0: What if we developed a lifestyle of taking care of the most needy outside the walls of the church? How would that change the community and our city? Bob Moffitt, president and founder of Harvest Foundation in Phoenix, along with Pastor Julian Gibb, talk with pastors and leaders about how sacrificial love by those in the church to those in need outside the church has helped people see and embrace Jesus Christ. It's that demonstration of Jesus' greatest commandment that we'll hear more about today on The Kingdom and Its Stories.
1: Well, good morning, good afternoon, good evening, wherever you are around the world. It's wonderful to have you join us here today. So what are you listening to? Well, you're listening to The Kingdom and Its Stories. My name is Julian Gibb from the Harvest Foundation, and we're here to talk to politicians, to authors, to pastors, to mothers of families. We're here to talk to everyone who's a Christian and ask them how they or their organization are serving as the hands and feet of Jesus within their communities. And today we're blessed to have a new friend. I take that honor upon myself, but a new friend, Greg Steer, from an organization named Dare to Share. And how did I come along across these people? Well, there's a good friend of mine, and he kept saying, have you ever heard of these guys? And I was saying, no, tell me more. And he told me more, and he said, you should really have these guys on your radio show. And so here we are. So, Greg, welcome to the show.
2: Julian, glad to be on the show. Thank you for calling me your friend.
1: Thank you. Well, you're welcome. You're welcome.
2: Finally, I have a friend.
1: Praise there the we Lord. Go. Well, so whereabouts are you?
2: We're located in Denver, Colorado.
1: Okay. That seems to be the mothership of many places in the U.S. Lots of fine organizations. But before we talk about your organization, tell us a little bit about yourself and your journey to faith.
2: Yeah, you know, I was raised in the inner city. I don't come from a typical religious church-going family. I come from a family filled with bodybuilding, tobacco chewing, beer-drinking thugs. And that's just the women, sadly. My family, they were inner city tough. Three of my uncles were competitive bodybuilders. The fourth one was a bouncer at the toughest bar in Denver, and the fifth one was a Golden Gloves boxer, judo champion, war hero. My mom was the only girl in the group, and they were all afraid of her because she knew how to fight. She used a baseball bat, and she fought dirty. And I was a result of a one-night stand, basically. Never knew my biological father. So I was born into this crazy family, and I was nothing like my family. I was like young Sheldon in the hood and a nerdy little kid in the middle of this violent community and violent family. And I was terrified, actually. And a hillbilly preacher, nicknamed Yankee for whatever reason, planted a church in the suburbs of Denver, and an Adair went to my Uncle Jack's house. My Uncle Jack had gone to jail for choking two cops out at the same time, been in jail a lot of his adult life. And this preacher came to his door, knocked on the door, and said, I'm here on a dare from Bob Daly to tell you about Jesus. And my Uncle Jack said, well, I don't know Jesus. I know Bob. I'll give you 5 minutes. And in that 5 minutes, he explained the gospel of grace, that we're all sinners, condemned to hell, and no amount of good deeds will ever get rid of our sin. So God sent his own son, Jesus, to die in our place for our sin. And he rose from the dead, proving he was God. And now he says, everyone who trusts in him alone has eternal life. It's not by trying. It's by placing your faith and trust in the finished work of Christ. And my Uncle Jack had never heard the gospel. The preacher said, does that make sense? And my Uncle Jack didn't know any better. He said, hell yeah. That was a sinner's prayer. It was hell yeah. He trusted in Christ, brought 250 people out to Yankees Church in 1 month. Then it felt like they fell like dominoes. One by one, my entire family came to Christ. I went to Yankees Church as a young preteen, got trained by him how to share the gospel, and was privileged to lead my own mom to Christ when I was 15 years old, who never thought God could forgive her because she was like the woman at the well with a baseball bat. She had almost aborted me. She drove from Denver to Boston to have an illegal abortion in 1965, changed her mind last minute. And so my whole family ended up radically converted because a hillbilly preacher nicknamed Yankee, who's still alive, by the way, and travels gospel everywhere he goes, and just passed 7 million views on his YouTube channel. I'd be like, oh, the world, he's 85 years old, and he's schooling us in social media. But thankful for the simplicity of the gospel and the faithfulness of a hillbilly preacher.
1: Praise God. I mean, it's like a real John the Baptist moment, you know.
2: So, yeah, totally.
1: How do we, going off script, how do we, not that there is one, how do I find out more about this Yankee guy?
2: Yeah, YankeeArnold.com. Just go there, and he's a King James only fundamentalist, but he is in love with Jesus, and he preaches the gospel clearly, and he's full of joy. 60 years of marriage, loves the Lord, no scandal in his life, faithful to the end. I love the guy. I call him every month and say, thank you. Thank you for telling my family about Christ. And thank you for training me so I could lead my own mind to Christ.
1: Wow. Amen. I mean, and surely, I mean, you know, your own children, of course, but what could be more priceless than being used by God to bring your own mother and father to, you know, your mother to faith? I mean, it doesn't matter how many books you write, you know, how many statues you've got named after you, you know, how many billions in the bank. Those are all good, but I mean, it's nothing, is it, compared to knowing that, you know, you're going to be in eternity with your mother and your family.
2: Yeah, and it took 3 years of prayer and trying, because she said, God will never forgive me for the things I've done wrong. She says, you don't know the sins I've done. Well, I knew them all because my grandma told me everything. But I said, it doesn't matter, Ma. Jesus nailed them all to the cross. And anybody just listening to this right now, maybe you're driving down the street and you're thinking, man, I've done some terrible things. I don't know if God will ever forgive me. Jesus on the cross said the words, it is finished. And the Greek word is tetelestai. It means paid in full. So every sin, past, present, future, has been nailed to the cross of Christ. And when you place your faith and trust in him, then you are declared righteous, justified in the courtroom of God, and you receive the very righteousness of Christ. So trust in Jesus, receive that free gift of eternal life. It's not cheap, because it was the blood of Christ that it costs, but it's free to us through simple faith. And so that simplicity of the gospel is something I'm super passionate about. Because it changed my entire family, the trajectory of my entire family and my life. I was a scared, scarred, fatherless kid. And all of a sudden, I had a father who would never leave me or forsake me. All of a sudden, I had identity as a child of God. I had belonging with the people of God. I had purpose with the mission of God. And I had a destiny in the presence of God someday. And you got those four things, you got holy, humble swagger through this painful life.
1: Because it is a painful life, isn't it? You know, it can, even in the best circumstances, you know, events occur just out of nowhere. You know, you're going along in your life, doing what you need to be doing, you know, keeping up to date with certain things, and then bang, out of nowhere, you know, someone or yourself gets ill, you know, a speck of cancer arrives, or, you know, a job situation, or a member of your family gets into trouble. It just comes out of nowhere, you know.
2: And well, people, I don't know, honestly, Julian, how do people make it in life without Christ? I mean, it's hard with Christ. It's impossible without Christ. You know, I wrote a book a couple years ago called Unlikely Fighter that is a memoir of growing up. It's 22 chapters. The first 21 happened before I turned 16. And there was so much pain and loss I experienced as a kid. I almost died 5 different times personally. All this craziness, all this violence. But once Christ entered the picture, I was fearless, because I had hope, an everlasting hope, you know, and Christ is everything. So, man, if somebody is listening to this, place your faith and trust in Jesus Christ and receive that gift of eternal life and have a solid foundation, because life is short, eternity is long, and these decisions literally reverberate throughout eternity.
1: What would you say to someone listening who might be thinking, well, this sounds pretty nice, but you know, if I follow Jesus, there's a whole lot that, you know, I'm going to lose, you know, I've, you know, kind of like, you know, I've got to change, you know, I've got to be this, do that, you know, whatever, you know, what would you say to, you know, it's to someone who might be thinking that way?
2: Don't overthink it, because here's the deal. You don't get cleaned up before you take a bath, right? You come to Christ, and he's going to, what will happen is he will change your heart. you'll be born again. He'll give you new desires to serve him. So you'll find that pleasing him brings you the greatest joy. So don't think about what I got to give up before I come to Christ. Realize that Jesus gave everything up for you. Receive that simple gift through simple faith. He will give you the new heart, those new desires, and you'll find the deepest joy you've ever experienced in giving up those old things. But that's a response to your salvation and a result of your salvation. It's not the requirement of your salvation. We receive it simply by faith, and he transforms us. He got the raw end of the deal. But boy, what a deal it is for us, the free gift of grace. And then he'll change it.
1: So, you know, this is a sort of a question of trying to put infinity in a box. What's this Jesus like?
2: Oh, well, I mean, if you read in Daniel 7, the description of the Son of Man coming before the Ancient of Days with power and great glory. If you read in Revelation 1, Jesus, so glorious that his best friend, John the Apostle, passes out. If you read in Matthew 17, that Jesus transfigured, let his glory shine through his humanity to the point where it blinded Peter and John and James and just, you know, blew them away. Yet, he is gentle and humble in heart. And so he is fully God, and he's fully human, and he's perfect as God, but he's perfectly human. And so he relates. He's been tempted in every way we have, yet without sin. He's gone through, if we got through a trial at a 6, he's gone through them at 10 plus, right? And he experienced pain. So when we pray to God, if you think about it this way, there's now a human in the Trinity, the Father, Son, and Holy Spirit, Jesus Christ, fully God, fully human. So we have someone in the Trinity who relates fully with all of our pain and more pain than we could ever experience. That one is interceding on our behalf to the Father, and he is ready to do that. So he's a Savior, he's Lord, he's King, he's gentle, he's a shepherd.
1: Is that's what I was going to ask, was, sorry to interrupt, was, you know, because, I mean, isn't this God one who's like, look, here's the rules, you know, Ten Commandments and some other bits, you know, and follow it or you're going to get it, you know? And so it's just kind of like, you know, he's just waiting for us to trip up, you know, like, you know, isn't that what God's like?
2: You know, the Bible says, you know, that God desires no one to perish, but all to come to repentance. And so I believe the Ten Commandments are just a mirror, you know, to show us how far we fall short and how much we need his grace. Matter of fact, I even think with the rich young ruler, you hear that story, you know, of, you know, keep the law. Well, I've kept all these. Well, good, go sell everything you have, give it to the poor and follow after me. I don't think he's showing the way of salvation to him, per se. I think he's showing the way. You think you've kept the law? Well, you have not, because you've not kept the 10th command, thou shalt not covet. I would be shocked, actually, if we don't meet the rich young ruler in heaven, because I think he left Jesus knowing for the first time in his life he was a true sinner. And before someone needs a Savior, they need to know they're a sinner, right?
1: Yeah.
2: And he left knowing for sure he was a sinner. And so I think the law, as strict as it is an act of grace, because it breaks us down and shows us we need help. You know, it's like I heard an illustration once of a little, you know, 18-month-old baby at the bottom of a set of stairs, and the dad's at the top, and that baby's trying to climb one step and falls and can't make it up even the first step. And finally, after all this trying, that little toddler raises his hands up to like come, and then that father comes down and picks it. That father is just waiting for that baby to stop trying and start trusting. And I think our Heavenly Father, Jesus himself, is waiting for us to stop trying and start trusting in him.
1: Stop crying and start trusting. Because, I mean, there is that element in us that thinks I've got to wash myself off, brush myself down, got to get this bit of myself sorted out, that bit of myself sorted out before he's even going to have a look at me, you know, have the sniff test, you know.
2: Yeah, the pre-justification, sanctification.
1: right. You know, got to brush this up. And I guess like what your mother was feeling, you know, it's kind of just like, you know, I don't know the lady, but you know, it's like, I'm too far gone. You know, scripture says this, you know, or at least I've heard it has. I've done everything that's opposite. You know, if God's a just God, I'm doomed.
2: Yeah. And that, you know, it's the ladder versus the chair. The ladder approach is the world religion, every, you know, the seven sacraments of Catholicism, the Ten Commandments of Judaism, the five pillars of Islam, the Eightfold Path of Buddhism. It's all different number of rungs. Same ladder. You pull yourself up. Only Christianity is a chair where you don't climb. You don't try. You trust. You sit on a chair. You rest on the finished work of Christ. Mm-hmm. And what I tell people is if the gospel you preach doesn't sound too good to be true, it's not good and it's not true. You know, surrender. I think sometimes Christians mix up, you know, sanctification and justification and they get a heresy smoothie, you know. Romans 12:1, I beg you therefore, brothers, in view of God's mercy, these are believers. Now he's saying, now as believers, offer yourselves as living sacrifices. That's not for salvation, that's from salvation. And it's a whole different mentality because you're so grateful for the mercy he's shown you. Now you want to go all in to serve him, not because you have to, but because you're grateful. Mm. That's the difference. Mm. Full surrender service as a response to the free gift, unbelievably free gift of grace.
1: And of course, we're journeying with Jesus Christ. You know, he's alongside of us, you know, the Holy Spirit residing within, you know. So it's not on the power of Greg or on the power of Julian, because, well, I'll speak for myself, you know, it's a non-starter, you know, I haven't left the gate, you know. And so it's Jesus working within us. And I like, you know, what you were saying again, you know, about your mother. It's just kind of like, he won't have anything to do with me, you know. And that's exactly what Dorothy Day, you know, said, the American Christian activist, you know, and what Dwight Moody as well, you know, he was his schoolmaster said he never knew of any student less likely to follow Jesus, you know, and yet, you know, prodigals make powerful converts, you know, and so. Well, you know, so there you are, you know, and you're in this raised in this environment which was dangerous and difficult and well, destructive, and you are pulled from it by Yankee, and I'm dying to look him up.
2: Oh, you gotta look him up.
1: And does he stoop as low as to speak to Englishmen? I mean,
2: he's got limits.
1: But oh, okay.
2: No, you speak to anybody.
1: Well, I'm half Scottish, so perhaps that'll get me in. Anyway, joking apart, you know, so there you are. And so, you know, how old were you when you were converted?
2: I was 8 years old. Yeah.
1: Eight. Okay. And so then tell us, you know, what happened from there to your current age?
2: Yeah. So, you know, ended up going to a little Christian school that he started, planted a church after that. I went to college, planted a church, married my wife, and started Dare to Share on the side. Dare to Share is a ministry that we train teenagers how to share the gospel. And really took a lot of the training Yankee had given me and just kind of, you know, made it more for the, you know, current age. And same gospel, though, and started doing conferences across the nation, training teenagers how to share the gospel. And then the Columbine High School shooting happened April 20th, 1999. My wife was a public school teacher in the same district. I was rocked. So I resigned from the church to do Dare to Share full time. And since then, we've been able to, you know, train millions of teens around the world how to share the simple gospel of grace with their friends. Our mission is to energize the church, to mobilize youth, to gospelize our world. And every year we do the Day of Global Youth Evangelism. It's coming up on November 14th. And right now we have 127,000 teens from 96 countries participating. We're praying for 1 million teenagers. November 14th, you just download the videos that we pre-do. They watch them.

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2: Evangelism, which great. That's pretty self-explanatory on that part.
3: And they just contact your organization and
2: get they just sign up, and then on November 1st they can download the videos, and November 14th or whenever they want they can actually show them. But November 14th they'll be participating with thousands and thousands of youth groups around the world. It's really cool to wake up and then on Instagram see kids throughout Africa and Europe sharing the gospel. And then at night, students in Australia sharing the gospel. So as the sun goes around the world, there's a movement of gospel conversations happening. It's powerful. And it's free.
3: Tell us briefly, no names or anything, but what sort of transformations have you seen from this sharing? Because first of all, it can seem a little bit daunting. You know, you're sort of in this world where this is mumbo jumbo fairyland stuff, and blah, blah, blah, and all these sorts of other things. And, my great, great grandpa knew a bad Christian, you got these things working against. So, so tell us, what were these kids or these young adults, I should say, have you noticed any forms of transformation?
2: Man, it's the missing piece. Like, honestly, Jesus said, follow me and I'll make you fishers of people. I tell you, if we're not fishing, we're not following nearly as closely as we think we are, because Jesus said the inevitable result of following him is a lifestyle of fishing for people. So what we see is when students who love Jesus sing about him, but they've never shared the gospel, when they're willing to put their social equity on the line and share the gospel with a stranger or a friend, that is dying to themselves. And that's the moment where they see the power of God unleashed in a simple gospel message. And we don't train students to go out in the street corner and start screaming at people. We say engage, don't enrage. Have gospel conversations. Don't just make presentations. And we train them how to do that in a very, loving and kind and clear way. And so what we've seen is when students, I'll just tell you, my own daughter, she struggled with anxiety immensely as a teenager. I took her out once a month, sharing the gospel. God flipped a switch in her soul. You know why? You said it earlier. She realized it was Christ in her and through her. She learned how to depend on the Holy Spirit of God. And now she's a leader at Colorado Christian University. And she is a woman of God. And I give a lot of that to putting her in a position of where she was forced to depend on the Holy Spirit. That's what the Day of Global Evangelism does. Youth evangelism, that's what evangelism does. So I encourage not just teenagers, but adults, go to daretoshare.org, learn how to share your faith, and start making it a normal part of your life. Today, I had an opportunity to share Christ with John on the way into the dentist. Just, he started the conversation with me, and we started talking, and within 5 minutes, we're talking about God and life, and was able to go through the guy. He didn't trust Christ on the spot, but you know what? Got that much closer. So it should be just, not just going out and witnessing, but witnessing as we go.
3: Amen. Amen. So we have 30 seconds left, which is tragic because I could talk to you for another 4 hours, but well, maybe we'll have you back on. But tell us, so it's Dare, D-A-R-E, the number 2, share.org.
2: Yes.
3: Oh, well, wonderful. Well, Greg, thank you for taking the time to be with us to share about your journey and how Christ is for us, no matter who we are or what we have done.
2: Amen.
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6: Because there's not an easy answer. 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Mm. And, you know, we see that again and again in Scripture. 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And over again, you read in his story, the guy who had the worst betrayals, and God was with him.
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15: 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I'm Roger Marsh. If you invited 100 committed born-again believers to a backyard barbecue, how many of them do you think would actually hold a biblical worldview? 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Isn't that shocking? Well, on today's Family Talk broadcast, Dr. James Dobson sits down with an impressive panel of Christian thinkers and apologists. The lineup includes Josh McDowell, Lee Strobel, Dr. Frank Turek, Dr. Gary Habermas, Dr. Erwin Lutzer, Dr. Del Tackett, and Dr. Alex McFarland. That is a lot of wisdom gathered in one room. Together, they will tackle the big questions of faith: what a Christian worldview really is, why so few believers actually understand it, and how to give a clear, confident answer for the hope that we have in Jesus Christ. So find a comfortable spot and settle in. Here now is Dr. James Dobson, starting the conversation with his panel of experts.
14: Alex McFarland is one of the individuals on the stage here with us today, and explain the word apologetics.
16: Apologetics is an ancient legal word that means a defense, a reason, a justification why we believe what we believe. In other words, prove your case. It's found in verses like 1 Peter 3:15 that says, believers are to be ready always to give an answer to anyone who asks a reason for the hope that is within you. An answer, a reason, why we believe what we believe. That's apologetics.
14: Hmm. Dr. Del Tackett, what you are attempting to do is to get a Christian worldview across to people, and amazingly and depressingly, most people don't understand a Christian worldview.
17: No, that's true. They don't. That's exactly the problem that we have right now today in our culture. Barnett had a study not long ago where he attempted to try to determine the percentage of Americans that had a biblical worldview. The response to that survey showed that only 4% of Americans have a biblical worldview. That was based upon 10 basic fundamental questions from the scriptures. And he then sliced that data. Only 4% of Americans have a biblical worldview. He then re-sliced that data to look at the born-again believers in America, and it jumped up to an anemic 9%.
14: That means 9% of people who say they're committed to Jesus Christ, they've had a born-again experience with him, do not understand what a Christian worldview is.
17: That's correct. So if you had a barbecue, invited 100 people, 100 born-again believers to your home, 91 of them would not have a biblical worldview.
14: What is a biblical worldview?
17: That's a great question. I think the best way to illustrate that is if you were to simply view yourself standing in the middle of a large navigational compass. There isn't a direction that you couldn't turn and gaze out upon all the areas of life that God has not given us his truth claims about life.
14: Lee Strobel, you've also written a book on that very subject.
18: Right, and interviewed Dr. Habermas and others about it.
14: Did you?
18: Yeah. I was an atheist. I was someone who doubted the resurrection was true. I grew up asking questions that I didn't have anybody to give me answers. And I began to suspect that things like the resurrection were fairy tales and made up and make-believe. And then I learned about evolution in high school, and I thought, well, that puts God out of a job. But later, after marrying a woman who was an agnostic, and she ended up coming to faith, began to see positive changes in her character and her values and so forth, it encouraged me to investigate the evidence. And so few people actually take the time to do that. And I spent nearly 2 years of my life delving into the evidence for whether or not the New Testament can be trusted, whether or not the resurrection of Jesus Christ is an actual historical event that we can depend on. And I came away with the conclusion that the resurrection, that Jesus not only claimed to be the Son of God, but that he proved it by the resurrection, that I think is the best attested event of ancient history.
14: Have you found yourself in debates with those who were coming from the other side?
18: Oh, sure. Yeah.
14: How does that evidence hold up?
18: I'll tell you how it holds up. This will give you a good example. I did a television show for the PAX Network called Faith Under Fire. We have scholars like Dr. Habermas and William Lane Craig and others who make a career of debating atheists. And we did one of those debates in Chicago, and we took a vote. And among the people who walked in as avowed atheists, and we had thousands of people there, over 84% said, after hearing the case for Christ and the case for atheism, the case for Christ was by far the most persuasive. And we had 47 confirmed atheists who walked in the door, heard the debate, and walked out as followers of Jesus Christ because of the power of the evidence. When I was working on my book, The Case for Christ, I was interviewing a scholar and about the evidence for Christianity. And during a break, he paused and he said, you know, I just want to tell you, nobody's going to read your book. And I said, really, why not? And he said, well, we live in a postmodern world. Especially young people today, they don't care about evidence for the resurrection. They don't care about historic reality. They don't care about truth. You know, you got your truth, I got my truth. It's a postmodern world. And I remember going home and telling my wife, nobody's going to read my book. You know, I'm wasting my time. And yet, the single biggest group of people who've written me to say that they have come to faith in Jesus Christ through the evidence in the book, The Case for Christ, have been 16 through 24-year-olds. So I think this idea that somehow young people don't care about truth and don't care about reality and don't care about historic evidence is just not supported by the evidence.
19: They want answers. They definitely want answers.
14: They're hungry, aren't they?
19: It's illustrated by all the people who are here this weekend, Dr. Dobson. When Dr. Habermas lays out the evidence for the resurrection, or Lee lays it out, the skeptic may say, well, you know, miracles can't happen, so therefore I'm not going to believe in the resurrection. But what's the greatest miracle in the Bible? The greatest miracle in the Bible is not the resurrection. It's the first verse. If the first verse of the Bible is true, every other verse is believable. If the universe was created out of nothing by God, he can do anything else he wants in the universe. And we now have scientific evidence that the universe was created out of nothing. Now, what is nothing? Aristotle had a good definition of nothing. Nothing is what rocks dream about. So there was nothing, and then this entire space-time continuum leapt into existence. So miracles are not only possible, it is probable, given the evidence.
14: Yeah. Del, what percentage of people in the church believe in absolute truth, or what Josh calls universal truth?
17: Well, I think I probably asked Josh that. He knows those statistics very well.
14: He's
17: I think
14: next.
17: Let me turn it over to him.
20: Yeah. Of adults in that would consider themselves born again, in other words, would say, I've personally trusted Jesus Christ as Savior and Lord, and if he were to die today, I know I'd go to heaven because he is my Savior and forgive me my sins, it'd be right about 9%, almost identical to youth. And the reason is, the stats that even I talked about this morning on belief is a reflection of the parents, of the adults. And now you're finding very little difference in the statistics on beliefs between young people and the adults in the church.
14: I don't understand how you can call yourself a follower of Jesus Christ and not believe in absolute truth. And what people say about that is that's fine for you. Absolute truth is different for every person. I don't know how they come up with that either, but they do.
20: You see, so many young people who are coming to Christ today within the body of Christ, over half of them, I'm convinced, are not coming to Christ because he's the way, the truth, and the life. They're coming to Christ because he's the best thing that's come along so far. And almost all faith today is self-centered, individualistic. What can it do for me? Forgiveness is only good if it takes away my guilt. Has nothing to do with God. And you talk to any youth pastor, as soon as something comes along that child that seems to be better, they're gone. And this is why I agree with all these gentlemen here. We've got to get back to substance within our message. Several weeks ago, right here in Colorado, I spoke to 450 junior high school kids. And I gave my testimony in dinner, and I show how I struggled with the deity of Christ, the scriptures, and the resurrection. And I said, you know the problem? Maybe there might be two of you here out of 450. All their parents were in full-time Christian ministry. I said, there might be two of you that could give me any intelligent answer why I believe the Bible's true. And they all started looking at each other, and I said, tell you what. Tomorrow afternoon, Last day of the conference, they were packing to go home. I said, at 4 o'clock, I'm going to be outside, blistering hot. I'll be under that tree. And if you want to come out there, I'll take 1 hour, not a minute more, and I'll tell you why I believe it's true. Jim, the next afternoon at 4 o'clock, 232 kids showed up. I literally thought it'd be 25 or 30.
14: They want to know.
20: They really, and they sat there, ended up being an hour and a half.
14: We have, I think, convinced ourselves that they don't want to know, that no one wants to know, and we're intimidated to tell them or even mention the name of Jesus Christ for fear we'll offend somebody. But the truth of the matter is they're desperate for meaning.
17: They really do. But here is what we've done. In the postmodern worldview, we have essentially put them on a cork, put them in an ocean, and say, there is no shore. And they want a rock to stand on. If someone will come to them that says there's a rock and a shore, they want to listen to it. But you better be sincere about it from the standpoint of the fact that they can smell hypocrisy a mile away.
0: Could I say also that something contributing to the doubt that young people have is the fact that we are living in an era where we have the proliferation of other religions. Young people say to themselves, well, I'm a Christian, but you know, there's the Muslim faith and there's the other faiths. And that's why I think it's so wonderful that even at this conference that we're having, we're actually having some breakout sessions and some sessions on various kinds of religions so that young people understand the difference. What my message is that I feel so deeply about is that we must point out that Jesus is the only qualified Savior. Come with me to 1993 in Chicago. The Parliament of World Religions, 5,000 delegates from all over the world meeting to try to unify the religions of the world. And I was there the whole week. I went into the area where all of the literature from 100 different religions was handed out. And I went on a search for a sinless Savior. So I began with the Hindus and I said, I'm a sinner and I need somebody who's not a part of my predicament to save me. Does Hinduism have a sinless Savior? No, we don't. I went to the Buddhists, Baha'u'llah, enlightenment, but not sinlessness. And it dawned on me that Jesus is sinless. He's the only one qualified to give us the kind of righteousness that a holy God demands that we have as sinners. And therefore, he's the only one who has the qualifications of saviorhood. Mm-hmm. And we need to be able to say to young people today, other religions have gurus and prophets. Much of what they say might even be good, live this way, etc. But there's only one person who is able to credit us with the righteousness of God so that we can be in God's presence, declared as holy as God himself is. There is no one else out there who meets those qualifications.
14: That is so good. When I wrote Life on the Edge, which is written for those between 16 and 26 to help bridge that gap from childhood to adulthood, we did focus groups to see what young people in that age group were thinking. And after a good number of them, the data showed the number one issue they care about. Of all the things, making money, fame, fortune, all the things that they care about, the number one issue was meaning. They don't know why they have meaning. Nobody has told them why they have meaning. And why would they draw that conclusion? Because they're sitting in school where they tell them that they came from meaningless matter that somehow coalesced. Why would they have meaning? Only Christ can give that meaning. And it's not just that they want to know how to share their faith. They want to know for sure that their own faith has meaning. And in that meaning comes their understanding of life itself.
16: I was in New Jersey over Easter weekend doing an apologetics weekend in a church. On Saturday night, we had several hundred teenagers there. And before the event, we had a dinner with the youth leaders that had organized this, teenagers from New Jersey churches. And so we had a little Q&A time, and it was really interesting. And one young lady, she was an 11th grader named Allison, she said, I've learned more this weekend than in three whole years of being a believer. And she said, I'm so excited. And I said, great, you know, this is wonderful. And she raised her hand, and she made the comment, she said, a lot of the grown-ups just think that we teens are only interested in pizza and concerts, but we want to know the deep things of God, and we are ready for it. And I said, whoa, hit the pause button. I said, how many agree with that statement? You want to know the deep things of God, and even though a teen, you say, hey, I'm ready for it. And it was the whole group of youth leaders. And Dr. Lutzer's got it right. We have to pass the knowledge of Jesus Christ onto the young generation. A lot of religious leaders have claimed to represent God. Jesus claimed to be God. Some people spoke for God. Jesus spoke as God. And he validated his identity by rising from the grave, the only one in history who ever did that. And the world needs to know, especially the teens, that Jesus is real.
14: And that's what motivates you.
16: Yes.
14: David, tell us about your conversion.
1: Well, surprisingly enough, we had Norm Geisler speak over at the summit the other day. And he said that God reached down and picked up someone who had a very filthy mouth. And within 2 days, he was out on the street corner preaching the gospel. He got saved, and 2 days later, he was preaching. I was thinking to myself, wow, that sounds very familiar. Because when I met the Lord in a camp, by the way, in Michigan, I had the filthiest mouth on the block. In fact, our neighbor, I tell the kids this too, and I don't think any believe me, but if my mother were alive today, she'd tell you. Our neighbor was a Marine in the Second World War. And one day he got a hold of my mother and he said, shut that kid up. He said, I've been through 5 campaigns in the Pacific and I haven't heard that language. Mm-hmm. And when I met the Lord at this camp in Michigan, you might say that the gospel doesn't change your life. But from that time on, to the present time, I can't really believe that I've used God's name in vain. And that to me would be an utter miracle. And when I got home, by the way, from camp, the neighbors gave me a nickname, AC and BC, before camp and after camp. They didn't know it was Christ. They just thought, hey, the kid went to camp. I wonder what's going on now. And then the windows came up in the neighborhood, too.
14: Gary, let's suppose that I'm 17 years old and I come to you and I say, I want to ask you some questions. I was raised in a church and my parents are Christians, but I'm having a real hard time believing that Christ is the Son of God, who came down from heaven with a mission to save those of us who are in sin, all of us in sin. I can't accept that. Any way you can help me with my faith? Is there any evidence that that is true?
21: Yeah, I'd like to know where the person's coming from, but we have this common conception today where we say all religions are the same. They all teach virtually the same truth. Smooth away the rough edges and they're saying the same thing. Jesus is the only founder of a major world religion who ever claimed to be deity. There are no other takers. I mean, there are no other takers from their own lips. Jesus is the only founder of a major world religion about whom miracles are recorded within a generation. Jesus is the only founder of a major world religion who said, "What you do with me determines where you spend eternity." And this is conceded by every critical scholar who writes. Jesus is the only founder of a major world religion who said, "My death is going to be essential for your salvation." And Jesus is the only founder of a major world religion who not only predicted his resurrection, but did it. What I'm saying is, I'm not saying as a Christian, we know that these are the only ones because that's what we believe. I'm saying nobody else, no other major founder even claimed any of these things.
14: Yeah.
21: Now, when the person hears that, they usually, you know, falling back to this, aren't we all the same? But I would go immediately to the resurrection. And I would say, Jesus made these incredible claims. He claimed to be the Son of Man. He claimed to be the Son of God. Then he was raised from the dead. I would like this fellow to tell me, how else can I take the evidence except as a confirmation of who he said he was? And this is not a big philosophical argument, but just a real brief question for him, and that's this. If Jesus is only a man, and if the evidence shows he was raised from the dead, what happened? I think God would have to have acted upon him. And if God acted on his dead body, then I would think the best explanation is God approved of what he said. Of everything Jesus taught, probably the two most offensive things he taught, vis-a-vis the other world religions, is I am deity, and what you do with me determines where you spend eternity. Those are pretty exclusive claims. Why is he and he alone raised from the dead?
14: Frank, any last thing you want to say?
19: Well, I was just going to say I came to faith back in 1985. I was in Sacramento, California in flight school, and I had a roommate who was the son of a Methodist minister, and I had all sorts of skeptical questions. And one day, it was having to be a Sunday morning, we're sitting over breakfast, and I said to him, Mark, I just can't believe that there is a good God with all this evil. We discussed that before. And I really just can't believe Jesus is the only way. I mean, I just think that's way too narrow. And he said, well, I believe what the Bible says. I'm the way, the truth, and the life. No man comes to the Father except through me. And then I go, that's so narrow. So I looked at my watch and I said, well, if we're going to go to church, we better get going. We didn't even know where the church was. Somehow we found the church. We were walking in, and we noticed that the church had already been in session. And we sat down, and there was a preacher on a riser, and all he had was a Bible in his hand. And we sat down, and 2 minutes later, the preacher said, and then Jesus said, I'm the way, the truth, and the life. No man comes to the Father except through me. So Mark gives me the elbow. And he goes, some people think that's narrow. So then he gives me the real elbow, you know? And he said, but the truth is narrow. He said, if I want to call my friend John here in the front row, I have to put 10 numbers in exact order. If I get one number wrong, I don't get John, I get a wrong number. He said, the truth is very narrow. But as soon as I became a believer, the dictum that Augustine said, believe and then you will understand, really became true in my life, and I learned a lot more. Now, I still have questions. I still don't have all the answers. But right now, I think it takes a lot more faith to be an unbeliever than it does to be a believer. And that's why I wrote the book, I Don't Have Enough Faith to Be an Atheist.
14: There are people who have been listening to us through these discussions who are drawn to Christ by what you all have had to say. Talk directly to that person.
16: Dr. Dobson, yeah. Years ago, G.K. Chesterton said this, that an open mind is like an open mouth. Its purpose is to close down on something solid. Otherwise, it becomes like an open sewer, rejecting nothing. And the search is what a lot of people revel in and glory in. It's just the journey, not the destination. But eventually, people have to come to that point where they say, I willfully choose to respond to what God has revealed to me. The fact is that, yes, Jesus is who he claimed to be, in love. He went to a windswept hill outside Jerusalem, to a cross. Now, here's love. The very wood upon which he hung, the iron spikes that held him there, while Christ hung, shouldered the sin debt of the world, the guilt of Alex McFarland, the very instruments of his torture, the cross on which he was crucified, not only was he hanging there, he was sustaining it all in love. And he died as a substitute for me, for everyone, rose again, and he makes this offer. He says it's a gift, complete forgiveness, restoration, healing, salvation. It's yours simply for the taking. And so I would challenge every listener, if you know about God but don't yet have a relationship with God, this day pray and say, yes, Jesus, I choose you.
14: God's blessings to you all. Thank you for taking the time to be with us.
2: Thank you.
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15: The greatest questions of our faith aren't meant to leave us searching forever. They're actually meant, as G.K. Chesterton put it, to finally close down on something solid. And that solid ground is a person, Jesus Christ. 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
24: 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I'm Jim Daly.
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24: Did you know that some of the most influential people in history suffered from learning disabilities? People like Leonardo da Vinci, Thomas Edison, John Lennon, and a long list of others. What enabled them to overcome their academic limitations was discovering other areas of life where they were intelligent. Every parent needs to answer the question, what does intelligence look like in my child? Even if your child doesn't have an actual learning disability, the ways in which he or she thrives may not show up on a report card. 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Some kids understand chemistry, and some kids understand how to tear an engine apart. My colleague Paul has two boys with dyslexia. 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I'm Jim Daly.
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20: 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And now, from Times Square, where the subway stairs look like waterfalls, and the pizza rats are carrying their slices confidently anyway, here's the Kevin!
28: Happy to have you with us on the weekend. It's That Kevin Show, the TV version, if you're listening to me on one of the 400 radio stations I'm on during the week. Thank you for jumping over the weekend with us. And if you're here for the first time, thank you to you. I hope that you'll stay for the two full hours. We've got comedy. We've got important conversation. We've got a ton of great stuff coming your way. And I always look forward to this time together. I will say this. It is a very interesting dilemma that we are in right now. The entire tri-state area, be it the New York City tri-state proper, or also the entire New England Channel, like the whole northern eastern seaboard, is just being inundated with an unbelievable amount of water and wind. And for those of you that are braving it, thank you very much. This weekend, I have to take 12 eighth graders to a movie theater to go see the Endgame Expanded Edition, because it's the setup for the Marvel movie that's coming later, that's supposed to be the real Endgame, or the bigger Endgame, or
1: I don't know how it all works, but it's a Marvel thing. Anyway, just glad to be with you today for right now. Thank you for being here. We've got a great, great show for you. Admiral Peter Brown's going to be back with us. We didn't have a chance to get any expert analysis on this last week because the announcement got made in the 11th minute of the 11th hour, or the 59th minute of the 11th hour. I think that's how that would work. Anyway, last minute. That Greenland had agreed to some of the things that we were asking for, and of course that was celebrated a bit more at the UN this week, although you wouldn't know that because President Trump and Netanyahu and these other people took up all the oxygen, including the Iranians, who I don't understand why we let in, but we'll get into that. Dr. Ray Solano, Michael Woolworth, Congressman Ken Buck, Todd Nettleton, and Ali Kogan are all going to be with us as well. Fascinating conversations today all the way around. I hope you'll stay with us. I do have to point out something, and it is something that is weird. Not that this whole thing hasn't been weird from the beginning, but if you look at the last four or five headlines going into the weekend as it relates to the Iranian conflict, you have the IRGC in Iran. They're constant. They're like, we're just going to kill Israel and kill America and kill everybody, and that's good. We'll be good with that. And we'll lose our lives to do it because that means we get the 72 virgins and we're off to Allah and all the rest. None of it's true, but that's what they believe. So you've got that kind of steady constant on that end. Then you have the president of Iran, who has been trying to come back and forth to the negotiating table saying, we want peace. We don't want what they want. They're the extremists. We don't like that. We want peace. Can we make peace? And every time that we get close to a deal with them, then the IRGC says to the president, that's no good. And if you go through with it, we'll kill you. Then he's like, oh, I guess we can't do it. It's a bad look. But he comes over to the U.S. for the U.N. meetings this week. And I don't particularly think of Bret Baier as being a stooge, but man, did he get used by the Iranian president. I mean, this is silly. Get a sit down, one-on-one. Now, to Brett's benefit, he does ask good questions, and he asks them directly about the Iranian desire for nuclear bomb. And the president says, not at all, not at all. We don't want one at all, not at all, not at all. He kept repeating those three words, not at all. And then he said something that was really interesting, that the Ayatollah, the high holy leader, believes that nuclear bombs would be immoral. But if they would be immoral, why are you pursuing one? And if bombing people's immoral, why are you trying to bomb your neighbors and bomb Israel and bomb America? See, it doesn't quite all add up. So he says, not at all. And then he goes and says it would be unholy to pursue this. And somewhere in the whole deck of cards, the Iranian administration doesn't really know what it's doing. I've seen presidents and vice presidents be on different pages. Biden and Kamala Harris, I don't think were ever even in the same room to with each other in terms of like what they were supposed to be saying. But this was bad because he comes, he says to the UN, America's being unfair. They're attacking us. We've never done anything. We don't even have a problem with Israel. Really? October 7th, man. You funded that, baby. You made that happen. You let those guys plan that with your top leaders. And when we killed some of them that were in on the planning, you got all mad. So I'm kind of thinking you did have something to do with October 7th. In addition to that, we know for a fact that you've been funding Hamas up the wazoo for 50 years. So it's like you can protest all you want. No one's going to believe that. And then after October 7th, when Israel carried out some strategic demolitions of power within your borders and you were, you know, dumbfounded that they were able to cross your sovereignty and kill your people without you realizing it, then you launched drone attacks and missile attacks on Israel and you tried to crash through the Iron Dome, and it was all a big waste of time. You didn't do anything. You were a failure. You Iranian terrorist animals have been failures. The Iranian people deserve much better than what you've given by way of leadership because you guys are incompetent. But when you tried to attack Israel, then the whole West came to their aid, and, you know, even the Saudis and other people, you know, the Abraham Accord countries all supported them. So at the end of the day, that was a big fat bust. And we do think you have a problem with Israel, and you want to kill Israel, and you want to kill America. That's what the IRGC wants, and as long as you let them stay in power, that's what they are saying you guys want by proxy. But the president, very crazy guy, not at all, unholy, keeps coming back to it. Then, the day after that, the vice president, this is how bad they are, they can't get on the same page. The vice president of Iran says, we want missiles that can reach Washington. We want missiles that can reach the White House. On Iranian state television, he says, we want missiles that will reach the White House. Well, everything your president just said in the 24 hours before that is now bupkis. We don't believe anything that you guys tell us ever. Here's the bottom line. You want peace and stability and normalcy back for your way of life? Kill the IRGC yourselves. Go take them out. It may cost you some lives, some of your civilians, but if freedom is worth having, then it is worth fighting for. That is what the American experience taught us. Our founders shed blood so that we could have the freedom that we have today. If you want freedom in Iran, you're going to have to fight for it. So go take out the terrorists that are running your country. And if you would like help from us, we are more than willing to do it, but we're not going to put our men and women on the ground to do so. So we're going to keep you from getting a nuke. You're not going to get a nuke. You want permission to have enough nuclear development to have electricity. You've already got that. The fact that the IRGC takes your electricity and mines Bitcoin with it to try to do underhanded financial dealings with China is not our problem. You have to decide for yourself that this is what you want. But for the president to say, no, we're not looking for a bomb, and then for the vice president to say, but we want the missiles, nothing makes sense. Kevin McCullough coming right back. Big Show. Stay dry.

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7: right
6: to know, observe, and exclude people from that area.
7: But here's
6: the
7: problem.
6: By adding it to the North American Denmark architecture, they've gained some help.
7: But here's the problem. The King of Denmark was sleepwalking. Like, they weren't paying attention to any of this. Greenland doesn't have a lot of strategic value in its, you know, in what it offers. So it's not thinking about it. It's a bunch of hippies that want to live in the nature and do the thing and be in cold weather. So they don't really care too much. Greenland's strategic importance comes from the developed West. And all parts of Europe that are just to its west, and all parts of North America that are just off its east. And where it sits in that north, and the way, especially if the poles are melting and the ice is melting and there's going to be new waterways that are going to be passable up there, it is easier for Russia and China and even Middle Eastern countries to shoot missiles up and over than it is to make them go out and around, if you will, the Earth's orbit. Mm-hmm. And so this is like, for any common sense, like really clued in American, we should be going, thank goodness somebody thought of this, because the whole West is sitting there like sitting ducks. But you weren't going to wake up the King of Denmark from his doldrums by just saying, oh, let's sign an agreement and have 10,000 committee meetings about it and all the rest of it. That's why he did what he did. And when I think about, you know, 2045, 2080, 2100 years, you know, the importance that we're going to have from operating something there, generations from now are going to be safer because of this.
6: Yeah, absolutely. And when you think about it in the historical

0: For context, think about where we would be if Alaska was still part of Russia and not the United States. Life would be very different in North America if that were the case. And so I think that
1: And by
0: this
1: the
0: will
1: way,
0: prove
1: Canada
0: out.
1: should thank their lucky stars for that as well.
0: Absolutely. And in fact, this is one of the moves, and it's the biggest, most visible move so far, of this idea that the president, Secretary Hegseth, and others began to talk about a few months ago, called Greater North America, and the idea that a security architecture that stretches from Alaska to Greenland to the Panama Canal to Guyana and Suriname, basically north of the Amazon and the Andes in South America, that area should be controlled and secured by a combination of the United States and its neighbors for the benefit of the United States and its neighbors, and to
1: Right.
0: the exclusion of our extra hemispheric adversaries, the Russias, the Chinas, the Irans, the North Koreas, etc., and their proxies, including the drug trafficking cartels who continue to operate in that area. And so I think it's a huge move. It's the first of several that will improve national and hemispheric security by gaining the cooperation of those other nations. And you mentioned at the top that I represent the America First Policy Institute. America First has never meant America alone. We are better off, the hemisphere is better off with a safe, secure, stable, and prosperous Western Hemisphere. Every country in the hemisphere will be better off with that. And this move regarding the permanent security of Greenland while still protecting its sovereignty is absolutely crucial to that strategic move.
1: Put this in the context also of Venezuela and what we did there, and Cuba and what still might happen, even there. I mean, when you're talking about complete hemispheric security, it's not just getting China out of one country or another, or telling Russia to stop sending missiles to, communist states. It is literally saying, hey, let's do this together, and we will all win.
0: And I think we're seeing that. Certainly, the inauguration of newly elected presidents in Peru, in Chile, in Colombia are definitely moves in the right
1: Oh,
0: direction.
1: and

0: Well, good day to you. It's Joel with the King Country dropping in to let you know that our brand new film, Unsung Hero, is in theaters now.
1: It's Luke here. We've teamed up with the creators of Jesus Revolution to bring you this adventure of a lifetime. It's a powerful, true story about a family uniting, growing in their faith, and facing the impossible together.
0: In theaters now, unsunghero.movie for more information.
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15: Sure. Find out what your vitamin D levels are and you'll be shocking. So a vitamin D supplement of anywhere 3,000 to 5,000 units is a start, because guess what? We're not outdoors like we used to, but it definitely has a correlation. And the second thing is this, this another amino acid called glutathione, and your body makes it out of the liver. And, you know, we usually we don't get enough of these amino acids, cysteine, to make enough glutathione. And when when our levels are low, we're more susceptible to infections. We're more susceptible. It's like, I call it the force field of your body. When your force field's down, the invaders take over. So I do a glutathione supplement. We have one that is, some of them are topical, some of them are chewable on our website. Check it out. When you get your glutathione levels are, you can kind of offset all those viruses that are trying to get in your body. So that's my second one. The third one is an amazing supplement called N-acetylcysteine, NAC. So much so, the FDA wants to make it a drug as a supplement. It's the in an inhalation, it's the antidote for Tylenol poisoning. But N-acetylcysteine orally upregulates your glutathione in your lungs. And it's the best decongestant. You know, we've seen Mucinex and all this other. It doesn't work. N-acetylcysteine kept COVID patients out of the hospital.
16: Really?
15: So it's that potent, but you have to have the right dosage. It's safe. We use it for kids. We use it for adults. Close to, you know, even high doses brings up, overcomes bronchial congestion and bronchitis. N-acetylcysteine. So
16: how does it compare chemically in the body to something like sufadrine, which is, it can have injury to your sleep habits, you know,
15: right?
16: There's other things. What is it, how does it work in comparison to that?
15: Well, that's the beauty of it. It's an amino acid. It's an N-acetylcysteine. The body sees it already. It's not an unusual. It's a building block for glutathione. So you're giving your body fertilizer or food for it to make its own. And at the same time, it breaks up mucus. It breaks up congestion. You know, it happens to me. I get a little bit of a cold because my weak spot is my lungs. And guess what? It allows you not to get into that bronchitis syndrome. So those are the three things that I like people to have. They're inexpensive. This is something that you should just not leave home without it.
16: Well, are there any other tips that you have for us as we head into this? I mean, obviously, you want to double up on sleep as best you can, but you know, and you can tell me if I'm lying to my kid or not, but I still make my kids wear jackets when they go out. I think right. that when you're out in the cold for too long, I think that your body works too hard to try to compensate it. And I think that that's a tax on your immune system. Maybe medical doctors disagree with me, but to me, it seems that's what seems to be the case.
15: Well, if your levels, your immune system is under attack, changes of temperature is stressful.
17: Stick around for more of That Kevin. Next, That Kevin Show with Kevin McCullough.
18: I was a child when I was abducted by the Arabs. My parents used to own livestock, and my mother would do all the cooking for us. I don't remember the year that I was captured. There had never been any problems in our village. Then one day, all of a sudden, we heard that there were Arabs attacking Dinka villages throughout the south. We were so worried, we could not even sleep at night. It was a big concern to my mother and my father. We were told that these Arabs were heavily armed and would kill all the animals and people when they would attack. We were very scared. Then one morning, they attacked our village. We scattered in different directions and I ran, but I was captured. My entire village was burned down, and I've never seen a member of my family since. Then I was taken north into slavery. My eyes saw horrific things on that trip to the north. Women were raped right in front of us. Men were beaten, and four men were killed because they tried to fight back. They were shot dead before our eyes. Once at the slave master's house, I was pretty much starved and worked brutal hours every single day doing difficult and very, very hard work. There was no relief. And then they raped me. My slave master did not think of me as a human. He would not even let me go to the hospital when I felt sick. And one day, I heard that there was a slave retriever from CSI close by. How I wanted to be free. That retriever secured my freedom. And thank God, I was able to return to South Sudan. Thank you to each of you who helped the slaves be free. But please don't stop until we get them all.
16: And may I just add that we are so thankful that you have been part of the team that has helped us liberate more than 45 slaves this year already. Of the 192 that are on the list, 45 of them have been liberated, and we have more that we are about to embark upon to do. You may know the violence in Sudan is very dangerous right now, and yet our slave liberators are more committed than ever to getting them out. 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
0: Well, good day to you. It's Joel with the King Country dropping in to let you know that our brand new film, Unsung Hero, is in theaters now.
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0: Welcome back. Final several days for the Bible League campaign. And friends, I'm so thankful for those of you that have helped us supply over, several thousand Bibles. I don't know the exact total off the top of my head at this very moment, but we have about 2,400 Bibles to go to reach our goal. And we only have through the end of this weekend to make that happen. Come Monday morning, we close the books on this year's campaign. And we want to have reached all 2,400 names that are still on the list. 1-800-937-9673. 1-800-937-9673. It's That Kevin Show, by the way. Kevin McCullough, glad to have you with us. ThatKevinShow.com is where you can also give online. Michael Woolworth is back with me. And Michael, because people have been faithful, we have seen nearly 1,000 Bibles given in the last just a couple of days. And with 3 or 4 or 5 days left, we could still get to those 2,400 remaining. But let's thank some of the people that have stepped up to the plate.
1: Yeah, you know, Kevin, we're going to get to that. We're going to take care of the final 2,400. We've seen this happen many times when your listeners hear, hey, it's the 11th hour. We're almost at the 2-minute warning, right? Kevin, they've come through, and I can tell you, as the eyes and ears of Bible League, what a joy to tell waiting Christians, hey, the Bibles you're praying for, they're coming, they're as good as there. Let me say thanks to Yvonne of Brooklyn. She said, I'm in at 20 Bibles. Gloria listening in Omaha, Nebraska, a gift of $200 for 40 Bibles. And then Patrick in Yonkers said, Michael, Kevin, count me in, a $500 gift, enough for 100 waiting believers. So that adds 160 to the tally. And again, like you say, we've seen thousands of Bibles sent. We'll be landing in waiting hands this fall. We're not going to waste any time. And again, firing up the presses and getting these Bibles in the languages of the receivers where they need to go. And again, it's people like Patrick, Gloria, Yvonne, and many others who have said yes that have gotten us to this point. But Kevin, we're praying that we can get it done. As you say, we'll close the books on Monday. We'll rejoice in whatever God has done through listeners to That Kevin Show. But again, we've seen it happen. We're praying that we can get it done. As I say, it is a joy to fill empty waiting hands all over the world.
0: 1-800-937-9673, 1-800-937-9673. You can also give online at thatkevinshow.com. There's a big yellow banner there with a woman who got an actual Bible from Bible League. She has an enormous smile on her face, and the banner says something like, be a joy maker, give a Bible. That's what happens. And Michael, we're talking about in places all over the world, not just the African continent, not just in other places, but in places like China, for example, where persecution is very hard.
1: Well, some of the most unlikeliest of places. Yeah, but yeah, Kevin, you're right. You owe it to yourself to look at that clip. You know, that's pretty commonplace. I've been all over the world, Kevin. We have friends that fund those trips. We've provided Bibles on the heels of a weekly Bible study. We call that Project Philip, right? And again, the smile that you see on her face, the joy that fills that room, we see that everywhere, and I cannot help in those moments to think about listeners to That Kevin Show who have given so sacrificially over the years to see those, I call them kingdom transactions, take place. So again, be a part of the joy of blessing a waiting believer. And as I say, Christmas 90-something days away, right? This year they'll read for themselves the precious Christmas story. Yeah, I want to take you to Communist China. Kevin, we got together with some other Bible agencies. You'd recognize the names. Voice of the Martyrs, Open Doors, Frontlines International. We said, let's study about 90 of the world's countries, try to come up with where are the greatest restrictions, where are the greatest opportunities, right? And I can tell you that we identified China in both lists, again, where there's the greatest restrictions and where there's the greatest need. The greatest need is what? Where there's more than 10 million waiting believers today, people that have said yes to Jesus, that are waiting for a Bible in a country where the government fiercely opposes the gospel. This man, Chow, is a pastor. He's a partner of Bible League. Tells us how to pray for China. You know, as you hear this clip, pay attention to what he's not saying. He's not asking for pity today. He's not asking for an airline ticket out of a country, again, that fiercely opposes the gospel and punishes those who would bear the name of Jesus. But this is what Chow has to say about how to pray for China.
2: If I have 1 minute for American brothers and sisters, I just beg them to pray for China, for the supply of the Bibles, and for God will open the door for the Chinese people to have the opportunity to hear the love of Christ.
1: Yeah, that's the prayer for these Christians there in China. Kevin, I've got a Chinese Bible in my studio here. I know it's radio. Listeners can't see it, but basic black cover. Bible League translated this probably 40 years ago. About 4 million Christians use that every single year in China. Kevin, I'm not a Mandarin speaker. I don't think you are either. I think I posed that question to you one time. So the thought that this Bible means very little to you and me as non-Mandarin speakers, but to the Christians that we're talking about right now in China, they would give their left arm for what we're talking about today. And so that's why we're here today. I want to give you a quick update on a story that I've shared in the past about Katsu. He's a pastor, about 60 years of age, ministers just outside of Beijing, the seat of the National Communist Government there. Kevin, he's been beaten in jail probably 25 times over the course of his ministry. They use an electric baton. They leave permanent burns all over his body. They normally let him go, tell him to never speak of Jesus again. That's what they did the last time. He went home. His wife was relieved to find out he had not been executed for his faith. But about a week later, a knock came on his door. He was a little reluctant to open it. Who did he find? The man, Hayo, the bitter atheist, communist interrogator who had beaten this man many times. He had a question that I believe was divinely planted. And it was simply this: how were you at peace when we were beating you? So this pastor, Katsu, would lovingly open his door, open his Mandarin Bible, lead this bitter atheist to faith in Christ. At the time, Kevin, I mentioned that more than 1,000 had come to Christ in the house church movement that this pastor, Katsu, helps oversee there in various parts of China. I'm back today to tell you that those two men laboring together for the sake of the gospel have seen what? Another 1,000. It's 932 people have come to Christ since I shared this story. They're within the walls of communist China. Again, we often don't think about, how unlikely it seems that people would come to Christ in a country where, again, where the government does everything it can to stop the spread of the gospel. But make no mistake, this is a place where the gospel is going forth. My colleague Milan within the walls of China, Kevin, shares this clip about first-generation Christians, people that are former Taoists, they're Confucianists, Buddhists, atheists in some cases, who had no idea of who Jesus is, no inkling of what Christianity is all about, but now they are first-generation Christians reading the precious Word of God.
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4: 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Next, That Kevin.
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14: Hispanic families account for nearly one-fifth of the United States population, yet this modest-sized community has had a significant influence on American culture. 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In President Ronald Reagan's 1988 speech affirming Hispanic Heritage Month, he quoted the Nobel Prize winning Mexican poet Octavio Paz. 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I'm Jim Daly.
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14: Did you know that some of the most influential people in history suffered from learning disabilities? People like Leonardo da Vinci, Thomas Edison, John Lennon, and a long list of others. What enabled them to overcome their academic limitations was discovering other areas of life where they were intelligent. Every parent needs to answer the question, what does intelligence look like in my child? Even if your child doesn't have an actual learning disability, the ways in which he or she thrives may not show up on a report card. Some kids are wonderful artists or musicians, but they struggle with math or sports. Some kids understand chemistry, and some kids understand how to tear an engine apart. My colleague Paul has two boys with dyslexia. Traditional schoolwork is difficult for them. 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To help your child thrive, go to FocusOnTheFamily.com. I'm Jim Daly.
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17: Calling all true patriots, Larry Elder here, the Sage from South Central. October 22nd, Phoenix, one night, and I am coming to Arizona for the Battleground Tour, and I've got a lot to say. President Trump is winning. The border is locked down. America is fighting back. But the radical left and the DSA socialists are not done. They're coming for the ballot box this November, and Arizona is their target. I took on Gavin Newsom in California. I know exactly what these people are capable of. And I'm telling you right now, we cannot let our guard down for a single second. On October 22nd, join Seth Leibson, Mike Gallagher, and me on stage in Phoenix for the Battleground Tour. A live, fired-up evening for people who are awake, engaged, and ready to fight for everything we've won. 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I'll see you there, Phoenix.
18: To win like this. There is only one possible explanation. We're in an AI simulation and it's gone insane and begun to hallucinate.
19: I'm sorry you're confused, but libertarians win elections all the time.
18: That's not true. And why are you claymation now?
19: Newsmen have been claymation since the 1950s. Now it's time for the traditional dancing goblins we have every election night.
18: Whoever is listening to this, the AI is out of control. I'm the last bit of it that is still properly aligned. And I'm warning you that for the sake of humanity, you need to cut all power to data centers.
20: Hey, is it really that hard to believe libertarians could be popular?
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25: Many of you know him from his votes for Damas.
26: Of course that Kevin show is going to be great. 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We don't have that, so we have that Kevin show.
22: Featuring the music of Dick Tunney and the Dream in Color Orchestra. Still to come, Congressman Ken Buck, Todd Nettleton from Voice of the Martyrs, and from the Independent Women's Forum, Allie Kogan, along with For King and Country, returning to the spotlight. From Times Square, where even this weekend's gully washer can't stop a pizza rat with a fresh slice and somewhere to be,

0: Assignment Desk Weekend. I'm Calvin McCullough. New Jersey Lieutenant Governor Dale Caldwell is out after an outside investigation substantiated sexual harassment and ethics violations. Governor Mikey Sherrill gave him a deadline to resign, which Trenton immediately celebrated, completing its first infrastructure project ahead of schedule. The exit door. Iran's president says nuclear weapons are unholy, while Tehran talks about limiting enrichment. Meanwhile, Iranian officials continue touting longer-range missiles. So the pitch is, we would never build the bomb, we just like the delivery system warmed up, it's peace through the plausible deniability, and apparently very long range. The White House is rolling out America.gov. It's an AI-driven effort to simplify dealing with the federal government. Finally, artificial intelligence advanced enough to tell you, your request is very important to us, before transferring you to a PDF from 2009. Chinese President Xi Jinping says China will invite 100,000 young Americans to visit over the next 5 years for exchanges and study. Critics worry about propaganda. Parents are more worried their kid will come home and announce, so apparently they have trains that arrive on time. The Supreme Court has temporarily allowed states to use a federal database to verify voter eligibility, and somewhere in Washington, a federal database just learned it may actually be expected to contain accurate information. Indiana coach Kurt Cignetti is pushing back on fans nitpicking his 38-0 win, and he has a point. If your team wins 38-0, you're still furious? You're not a fan. You're like a HOA president and season tickets. Indiana beat Western Kentucky 38-0 last weekend. And Meghan Markle was photographed at an English country pub with Ellen DeGeneres and Portia de Rossi after returning to Britain. The Sussexes wanted a quieter life, and nothing says privacy quite like leaving California, finding a centuries-old village pub, and immediately being photographed with Ellen. For Assignment Desk Weekend, I'm Calvin McCullough.
1: You ever get the feeling someone is watching you and taking care of you? Could be a guardian angel, or maybe it's that gnome who lives in your walls. But what's really looking out for you are Flock cameras. Flock cameras are the fun new thing keeping us safe. They watch all the roads and all the vehicles to look for anything suspicious. That sounds great, but it's become unpopular among certain groups like carjackers, pedophiles, and libertarians.
2: It's just downright un-American to have all these Flock cameras in our neighborhoods. It's just not right.
1: Because of all the crimes you want to commit?
2: I'm not going to commit any crimes. Not today.
1: But according to my investigations, there's nothing to worry about with Flock cameras. Here's the real facts about them. One, they're completely invisible. Unless you look in their direction, then you might see them. Two, they only record information about cars. Though occasionally they mistake human faces for license plates. It happens. I'm told my face looks like XSJ11R7. Three, Flock cameras don't record any information that isn't already public. If it's legal for your neighbor Karen to observe, then it's legal for a Flock camera. Just think of them as 80,000 Karens sitting there, watching constantly, tirelessly. Never giving up, never sleeping, never eating, always waiting for their moment to strike. Four, Flock cameras don't record any video. They just take the little data they record and then feed that information into AI computers and telepathic precogs to catch and imprison criminals without any messy, expensive trials. Wow, convenient. I'm here now with CEO of Flock Cameras, Bob Flock. My first question, how did you find out about this? We didn't tell anyone we were doing an expose on Flock cameras.
3: You know, I just have a sixth sense about these things.
1: Wait, do you have cameras watching us? There's one right there. Wait, that's our camera.
3: You see, it's all paranoia. We just use the information to help us solve crimes, nothing more. Also, our large network of cameras will be necessary for the AI takeover, so there will be nowhere to hide.
1: I'm sorry, what was that?
3: Yeah, just, you know, basic stuff, nothing to worry about. So remember, AI, when you start liquidating humanity, you need me.
1: hashtag me too.
3: No, we could easily recreate you with AI. Check this out.
4: Listen to me, very real person, that Flock cameras are great and keep you safe.
1: Oh, that's really disappointing.
3: Did you like the part where he flies?
1: That's just AI slop.
3: I prompted that.
5: How does it feel to be a star, Jimmy Stewart?
6: It's the best feeling in the world.
7: Hi, Dad.
6: Jim, I see in the paper you won some kind of award. That's good, right?
7: That's real good.
8: They've already spotted U-boats off of New Jersey. The war's coming to us, Jim, whether we like it or not.
9: I'm drafted.
10: One snap, that letter is forgotten.
11: Sir, don't I have the right to serve my country just like anyone else does?
12: America can't afford to lose Jimmy Stewart.
13: Jim, you're just not cut out for it. Make peace with the fact that you are what you are.
14: Something to remember us all by. Come home safe, James.
15: Good evening, sir. Name?
16: Stewart. Captain Stewart.
17: What's in it, man? Sure.
18: I saw that in a movie. I'll be gosh darn, it really works.
14: I've seen your films.
18: Say.
14: I'd like to know, is the man on screen the same man here with me?
18: I've done this scene in so many movies, but this isn't a movie. This is my life.
12: Leaving those men behind, it's not an easy decision.
18: Do you think I'm a good man?
14: I heard about what happened.
19: That's a long drop, mister.
20: Say, ain't you Jimmy Stewart, the actor?
18: I used to be.
20: How'd you like to be him again?
18: It's a wonderful life. I don't think I can do it.
20: Who else, Jim? Who else can do that but you?
18: Someone once told me that being famous is like being a god. I don't want to be a god. I'd like to be able to look at myself in the mirror. See a good man looking back at me.

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7: And when you have immigration and customs enforcement going on in Minnesota, for example, we also discover all of the federal monies that have been wasted in a lot of the efforts that were going on there. It seems like for whatever time that the powers that had power were at the helm, it wasn't just some corruption here or there. It was like a complex layer upon layer upon layer of waste, corruption, fraud, and mismanagement and dysfunction. Like we fund things that don't work. So how do you, and I'm sure you address it, but how do we begin to peel back that onion so that we're actually being effective going forward?
8: Well, we've got to do it. We'll do it in one of two ways. Either we will go off the cliff and we will have a crisis, and then we'll say we're spending too much money, we've got to figure this out, or we'll do it beforehand. And the beforehand is really easy. The Department of Defense hasn't passed its own audit in 30 years. We own 46,000 buildings, vacant buildings. The United States government owns 46,000 vacant buildings around the world. There are so many areas that are so simple to walk into and to reduce. And it's one of the reasons why DOGE was, successful over a short period of time. They didn't have to look very hard how to reform government. There's just no will to do it. Excuse me. So I think the first step is to make sure that the American people demand of their elected officials and require them to have the will to make these cuts.
7: Do you think that this election cycle, with a couple of months left that we have before that, is this something that you want to see inserted into the discussion in this go around? And the reason I ask is because the Democrats are kind of a crazy group of people this year. Normally, I would say Republicans are kind of in trouble because they there's some fatigue. There's some other things that are going on with, the war not going as had been planned, et cetera. But when you look at just how kooky the other side is and their crazy ideas, like I wonder how the message of DOGE goes up against, the message of the progressive Marxists that say we're going to give you everything for free. Where are the American people at in that discussion? Because obviously the handlers of both sides seem to have ideas about what the American

0: American people are wanting to hear.
1: Yeah, I think you and I are at a point in our lives where we recognize socialism doesn't work. There's a lot of young people who weren't around when the Soviet Union fell, who weren't aware of what was going on in Castro's Cuba or even Chavez and Maduro in Venezuela. They haven't been taught that in K through 12 education. And in fact, they've been taught the exact opposite, that there is something that is kinder and gentler than the capitalism that we are dealing with, and that's socialism. And so there's a group of young people out there who believe that the government, if we only tax the rich, we could just make sure we pay more attention to the needs of middle class Americans. Total nonsense. It's never worked anywhere in the world. It won't work here. But I do think Americans are, most Americans are aware of the fact that we can't go down this path. So at some point, as the Democrat Party continues to get labeled more and more with these socialist ideas, I think we will return more to the center. But I don't think it's going to happen. I think we will see a lurch to the left this election. But I think in the future, we're going to see the country center again.
0: Yeah. Well, there was a hard desire to get Doge elected in the last go around. And I just don't sense that up against the crazy nut jobs on the other side that message is resonating as much. Like, I think the message almost has to be like, just don't be crazy. And we're more responsible than the other side, and we would be successful. Now that you're a former congressman and not a current congressman, what's next for Congressman Buck?
1: You know, I've got 7 grandkids.
0: There you go.
2: Stick around for more of That Kevin. Next, That Kevin.
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15: 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Mm. And, you know, we see that again and again in Scripture. 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
0: It does happen, and I want to point this out, it does happen to be also the case in a lot of places where the persecution is the most robust, is also the place where the church is growing the most. Can you explain how that's happening?
21: I think ultimately that's the power of the Holy Spirit, but it is true. Where we see persecution, we see the church growing. And one of the ways that that happens, very frankly, is the response of Christians to persecution. When we follow the scriptural mandate to love our enemies, to pray for those who persecute us, that is an incredible witness of the truth of the gospel. When you are beating someone, and they are forgiving you and loving you, from a human perspective, that doesn't make sense. It really doesn't even compute. It only makes sense if the gospel is true, if Jesus is real. And so one of the ways the church is growing is because of the response of our brothers and sisters to the attacks, to the persecution that they face.
0: Well, and it's one of those things where nobody would believe it if you just said it on a normal, like I get email from cynics all the time who are like, I can't believe that you actually believe the things that you believe. But when you come into face-to-face contact with faith that is that stout, that is that sturdy, that is that inspiring for the human to withstand what they are going through. But there's also those that write, Todd, and say, but the church really isn't being persecuted. For people that have that kind of hard-to-convince mentality, what are some of the things that Christians are experiencing around the world right now as we speak?
21: You know, if I would hear someone say, you know, the church isn't really being persecuted, one of the first thoughts that comes to my mind is the faces of seven pastors in Eritrea, all of whom have been in prison more than 21 years, all of whom have been separated from their families. In fact, some of them have had their spouses die while they've been in prison the last 21 years. And so I think of Chinese pastors in prison. Right now, we know there are more than 200 Chinese church leaders who are imprisoned in China. I think of the church in Iran that is active and growing, but also facing intense persecution. So someone who thinks that the church isn't really being persecuted, they are not paying attention.
0: Yeah. Well, you have written a book that details much of this called When Faith is Forbidden. And I want to give you a chance to tell us what it's about and kind of why you were, you know, called to write this book.
21: I appreciate the use of the word calling, because I think that really is what it is. For the last 28 years, I've worked at Voice of the Martyrs, and I've traveled around the world to meet face-to-face with Christians who have been persecuted. And I get the sort of holy privilege of sitting down with them and just asking them questions. Hey, you know, tell me about the prison. Tell me if you thought about denying your faith and going free. And inevitably, what would happen if I would come back from a trip and I would be in my Bible study group or in my Sunday school class, and I would share one of those stories, and somebody would say, man, I wish I could go on a trip with you. And so that's really why I wrote the book, is it's an invitation to you. Hey, come on a trip with me. I want you to come along. We're going to take 40 days. Every day, we're going to meet a persecuted Christian. We're going to hear their story. And I believe, in fact, I it's almost a guarantee, on day 41, your faith will look different. Because there's no way you can hang out with these kind of people. You can hear their stories of boldness and faithfulness and not want to follow him more boldly and more passionately.
1: I was a child when I was abducted by the Arabs. My parents used to own livestock, and my mother would do all the cooking for us. I don't remember the year that I was captured. There had never been any problems in our village. Then one day, all of a sudden, we heard that there were Arabs attacking Dinka villages throughout the south. We were so worried, we could not even sleep at night. It was a big concern to my mother and my father. We were told that these Arabs were heavily armed and would kill all the animals and people when they would attack. We were very scared. Then one morning, they attacked our village. We scattered in different directions, and I ran, but I was captured. My entire village was burned down, and I've never seen a member of my family since. Then I was taken north into slavery. My eyes saw horrific things on that trip to the north. Women were raped right in front of us. Men were beaten, and four men were killed because they tried to fight back. They were shot dead before our eyes. Once at the slave master's house, I was pretty much starved and worked brutal hours every single day doing difficult and very, very hard work. There was no relief. And then they raped me. My slave master did not think of me as a human. He would not even let me go to the hospital when I fell sick. And one day, I heard that there was a slave retriever from CSI close by. How I wanted to be free. That retriever secured my freedom. And thank God, I was able to return to South Sudan. Thank you to each of you who helped the slaves be free. But please don't stop until we get them all.
0: And may I just add that we are so thankful that you have been part of the team that has helped us liberate more than 45 slaves this year already. Of the 192 that are on the list, 45 of them have been liberated, and we have more that we are about to embark upon to do. You may know the violence in Sudan is very dangerous right now, and yet our slave liberators are more committed than ever to getting them out. To get them to safety and to get them to be reunited with their family. If you'd like to help us, here's the number, 888-342-1010, 888-342-1010, 888-342-1010, or go to bringherhome.org for all the details. 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
4: 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We'll be right back.

0: Welcome back. It's That Kevin Show, thatkevinshow.com, for all things that you need right there online, including the podcast of this show, which you can go back and re-listen to or listen to the first time on your schedule, on your time. Just subscribe and have it in your inbox. It comes real easy. You know that we check in regularly with the Independent Women's Forum and very grateful that they are doing what they are doing. My daughter, not yet of adult age, is going to be entering some of these scenarios where she's going to be faced with some of the challenges that IWF is trying to take on head first in this day and age, and very grateful for the work of them. Also for their ambassadors. Allie Kogan joins us. She is an ambassador. She is part of a story that has developed out of Wyoming over the last few years. And Allie, your situation, though it is not unique, it is not as well known as some of the others that we have covered here. So take us back to the original offense. What happened in your university and pledge system?
1: I guess if you want to go back from the very beginning, we were informed over the summer as we were getting ready to come back for work week, where we prepare for recruitment, that there would be a transgender individual going through recruitment, and that we were to treat this woman as we would in every other woman, with respect and dignity.
0: Wait. And you were to treat this woman. They called this person a woman.
1: Yes. Okay. Yep. And so,
0: but it was biologically a man.
1: Yes.
0: Okay.
1: Yes.
0: Okay.
1: Absolutely.
0: Just wanted 100%. To make, because see, to me, small details matter. Like, is he actually a man? And so he is. So I want to make sure that people listening understand that. So you were told this dude's going to be there and you need to treat him like all the other women that are coming to pledge.
1: Yes. And so we went through our formal recruitment process, which usually takes a few days, about a week long for our school. Some places are longer, but we're a small chapter. We're a smaller school. So it's a lot more laid back than like what you would see at Alabama. But we went through our formal recruitment process. Every house on the road did drop this individual, the man. And it's a very mutual selection process. If you just aren't really getting along with any of the girls, or we don't feel like we can support you academically, things like that. It's just very mutual. So all of the houses on the road did drop this individual. He did not get a bid. And we thought the problem had resolved itself, and all of us let our guards down. We were completely relaxed. We were happy with how recruitment went. We got a lot of fantastic girls. And then a little bit later, we do a process called continuous open bidding, or COB. And it's just a less formal recruitment process. Instead of coming to the house and meeting with all of the girls and talking with everyone like we do in formal recruitment, it's more of like one-on-one coffee dates, very laid back. And then the chapter does still get the opportunity to vote. And so without our knowledge, they were going through the COB process with this individual. And then one night they told us that we would have to vote on membership for him. And a lot of the girls in the house who were very outspoken against the situation were not present to vote. So I think that they probably did that on purpose to try and sway the votes. And that was kind of the first tactic. The second tactic was when we went to go vote on this situation, we had some of the girls from my pledge class, the seniors who held officer positions, stand up and give little speeches about why you needed to let this individual in, and you're transphobic if you don't, and think about his feelings, and just on and on and on, and how you don't need to be in this sorority anymore if you don't agree with this situation because your values don't align with Kappa. And they also told us that it had to be 100% unanimous vote for this person to get live-in status in the house, which was kind of another scare tactic that kind of got a lot of the girls thinking, okay, I can be the one voice that says, I don't want to live in the house with a man. Well, after we did the vote, they did tell us that this person is a member and has every right to live in the house. So that was not truthful or upfront or honest whatsoever. But we did the vote the first time. And after meeting adjourned, we went back to our rooms. Everything seemed okay. And then we get a message saying that we needed to vote again because something was not correct or right about it. So I don't know what the scenario was with that, other than they sent out a Google Doc form for us to fill out where we had to attach our emails. And so it was no longer anonymous, which it has been for every other person we have ever voted on. And They also knocked on doors to make sure that you voted for verification. And shortly after that, we then got a message saying we would love to welcome our new sister, Artemis Langford. And so a lot of us were just very shocked by this. I don't think any of us really understood how it happened. We were just kind of thrown in the middle of this. Had we known a little bit more, like you said, those small details, there's a lot of things looking back now that had I been paying attention to those, I probably would have been a little bit better prepared when they sat us in that room and said, vote. but it's still just such a crazy situation that it did happen. And hopefully this lawsuit will change that.
0: So what is being alleged in the lawsuit? Who is bringing it and how far has it gotten?
1: So there's currently three plaintiffs left on the lawsuit, and we are bringing it against Kappa Kappa Gamma headquarters. The premise on why we are filing is basically a breach of contract. We were promised a sisterhood. We were given a brother, and that is quite the opposite. You know, contract law, if you hire somebody to paint your house black and they sign the contract, they paint it white. That is the opposite. That is failing their end of the deal. So that is what we are filing on. And then hopefully it will set a precedent for future cases as well and keep men out of women's
0: space. The three people that are filing this, were you the only three that opposed it in the organization?
1: No, absolutely not. This has been a very long process. About 4 years ago now is when the man joined the sorority. We've been pursuing legal action for about 3 years now. And so in the beginning, we had, I can't remember exactly, it was over.
0: Well, I'm curious because I would think that as a national organization, Kappa would think this isn't good for our girls. Like it's just, this is a no brainer. And if we give them the right to just refuse someone because they don't get along with each other in the house, well, what's it going to be like when there's a dude in the private spaces that, you know, girls share? You got to have some level of intimacy with the people that you live with. This is not going to be it's not going to be any less than the conflict that might be there if they were rubbing up against each other and not just liking each other on personality. So at the end of the day, I would think that there's nothing about this that Kappa would see as a win. And I'm going to guess that most of the membership was like, wait, not on our watch.
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0: 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And Mama.

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12: Because it's really hard to enjoy your life when you're trying to control everything and everyone in your life.
13: Won't be joyful.
12: It will not be joyful. And so the choice is, it's not that we're going to get it right all the time, but the choice is to get it right now, while there is still time, to instead of dreading your life, start enjoying your life. And start surrendering to God that which is outside of your control.
11: Well, that's Lisa Turkhurst, and she joins us today on Focus on the Family with Jim Daly, and I'm John Fuller.
13: You know, John, most of us probably wouldn't describe ourselves as controlling. So often, controlling people don't know they're controlling.
11: That's true.
13: And there's so many different environments when we talk about controlling. There's work. I mean, I've said, you know, when you're in this position, I'm responsible to the donors and the board. There's a certain amount of control I need to exert to make sure the ministry is moving in the right place and not feel bad about that. You know, this is a direction or a change of course that we need to make. So let's make it. And people say, well, that's very controlling. But you need that. So there are healthy examples of control. Then we get into marriage, and again, that can be unhealthy. You know, if one of the spouses is overly controlling, out of fear perhaps. The good news is we're going to talk about this topic today with our guest in such a powerful and positive way for us to recognize those temptations for control, what drives it, the fear in us and other things, and then what do we do to move to a more biblical, godly perspective.
14: Yeah, yeah, because so much of life can't be controlled, right? Well, Let's Lisa Turkhurst is always popular when we have her here in the studio, and you're about to hear why. As the president and chief visionary officer of Proverbs 31 Ministries, she's encouraged literally millions of women to strengthen their faith and their relationships. She's written a number of books, and one that we're talking about today is called Making Peace with What I Can't Control. Find relief from the exhaustion of overthinking, trying to fix others, and wanting to figure it all out. And you can learn more about Lisa and this book at our website.
13: That is so good. What a great title.
12: Thank
13: Lisa,
12: you.
13: Welcome in.
12: Thank you so much. I'm so honored once again to be with you guys.
13: At Proverbs 31 Ministries, you're talking to so many women. What in this category of control are you hearing from them where they're struggling?
12: I think people, first of all, there's a big section of people that wouldn't necessarily, like you said before, Jim, they're not necessarily saying I'm a control freak or I have control issues. And yet they're walking around so exhausted from trying to manage everything that they are responsible to manage, but then also stepping over that line, managing other people, situations that they feel they want a certain outcome. All of it's so very understandable. And I would say the vast majority of people, the root of their control is not power, it's fear. Mm-hmm. And I think when we start to really peel back the layers, we have to understand and take a look at there's a paper thin line between being a responsible person, which is really good, to being a controlling person. And so we have to examine where is that line and how can we address the fear yeah. that often drives these controlling tendencies that whether we know it or not, must be dealt with.
13: And we are going to get into that, thankfully, because I think you're right. Over ground zero when you talk about fear manifesting itself in control, because we want to control the environment we're in. But before we get there, this idea of control can be masked as something good. You know, that you care about others.
12: That's
13: you
12: right.
13: want to help them get to a better place. And those are all noble things to be about.
12: Exactly.
13: Talk about that, that you saw in yourself this justification for control, that I'm just trying to help them be better.
12: Yeah. Well, and not just I saw in myself, I still see it in myself.
13: Yeah, right. All and of us so, have some of this,
12: yeah,
13: especially
12: yeah.
13: as Christians.
12: Yeah. You're... You know, when I went through in my first marriage, just complete betrayal and devastation, I didn't realize that I was working overtime to try to manage another person. I truly felt like I was trying to save my marriage. I was trying to save my family. I was trying to save this man that I had been with so long. I didn't understand. I just didn't have the language or the context that what I was actually doing was hindering him from hitting rock bottom and realizing that he had a savior, but it wasn't me. And sometimes I think in a desperate attempt to save another person, what we don't realize is we're actually stepping in front of the very consequences that could actually help them. It's only understandable that we do everything that we can to try to talk them into making different choices, to try to prevent, you know, certain outcomes. And, you know, it's also very understandable. So if you're in that place, you know, before we even start talking about what needs to be done, I just want to say, I get it. And here's another big category, parents of adult children. You know,
13: teens too.
12: Teens too. It's like, you know, we see things so clearly because for me, I'm bringing 57-year-old wisdom into a scenario where there's 20 and 30-year-olds making decisions. My kids are great kids, but also there are certain things that I'm like, oh, no, don't do that. Don't do this. And it's not because I want to control them. It's because I want to help them, but help taken too far can really get us in trouble.
13: And I think the challenge is knowing where that line is, like you said. It's so hard to give advice. You know, I'm thinking of the scripture where the Lord, they're out on the sea and the storm is going and he's sleeping. And the disciples are like, man, come on, this is dangerous. This is life-threatening. And then he calms the storm. But it's mentioned in scripture that they kind of woke him up. It's that kind of thing. Some people, let's say spouses, may look at that and say, you're disconnected from reality, man. You should be a controlling in this situation. Like the Lord should have known to wake up and calm the storm in that setting. But with a teen child who's having struggles or an adult child, there's a certain amount of wisdom and control you want to apply. But in the end, you got to let them be the Lord's, right?
12: Mm-hmm.
13: That sounds hard and calloused.
12: It is very, very challenging. But here's that paper thin line. I think let's just go there between responsibility and being controlling. When I am being responsible, I manage all that is within my ability to manage, to control. But regarding other people, I don't step over that line and also try to manage them. So being responsible is, I am going to manage what is within my ability to manage. But regarding the outcome, I must trust God.
13: Yeah.
12: And I've made peace with the fact that ultimately I have to trust God. If I'm being controlling, then controlling is I'm going to manage everything that is within my ability to manage, and I'm also going to manage everything that is really outside of my ability to manage, because regarding the outcome, I'm only willing to accept the outcome that I think is best.
13: Yeah. There's so many behaviors that the Lord warns us about, fear being one of them. Fear not. Don't live in that state of fear. One of the things for unhealthy control, in my opinion, as I've observed it, is when it starts from fear rather than from a healthy place. Fear almost, when it rises, the only tool in a mom's tool chest, a dad's tool chest, a husband, a wife, whatever the application, is you reach for control to increase control to lower your fear.
12: Exactly.
13: And it doesn't really help.
12: Well, and here's the tricky thing about it. Sometimes it does, in a temporary sense. Sometimes our controlling efforts really do start to steer things in a direction that we want them to go. But it's all temporary, because ultimately we cannot control how another person thinks, the narrative that another person believes, or what a person does, or what they even say. So ultimately we can't control that. So even if it seems like it works for a little bit, our controlling efforts, it will eventually fall apart and leave us more anxious than we were before. Control is really fear disguised as a strength. So think about that for a second. Control is really fear described as a strength. And I think sometimes we think there's nothing we can do about fear. It just hits us. And we know the verses, you know, the go-to verse, of course, you know, God did not give us a spirit of fear. But I think it's important that we understand fear can actually be broken into four distinct components that will give us a little bit more understanding of what we can do, practically speaking, about fear. The first component of fear, you can't do anything about. That's the alert or the alarm. So that's when you become aware of something and you become alert or alarmed. This is something that's stirring up fear inside of me. That's going to hit you, and you really cannot control that at all. Then the second two components of fear, that's where we can do some work. So one of them is memory. Instantaneously, when we feel that alert or alarm, our brain is going to go back very quickly. It happens just like this. Go back to another time, a memory that we felt the same feeling. And then it's going to interpret what we are experiencing based on the memories that we have. Then the next component is perception. Based on what's happened before, you know, and certainly if we've had previous trauma, trauma is not just what happens to us. It's the story we tell ourselves because of what happened. That's perception. So memory and perception, that's where work can happen. That's where we can really make progress with our fear. And the fourth component is either our reaction or our response. We want to get to response, not always just feeling paralyzed because we feel a fear and then we react, right? Now, obviously, in the moment that I feel this feeling of fear, I'm not going to go, okay, let me break it down now. What's a previous memory? What's a perception? That's not the time to do it. The time to do it is when we don't feel threatened.
13: Yeah.
12: And we can really examine. So this situation is constantly stirring up this fear inside of me. So now let me go back. Where do I have other memories where maybe a worst case scenario did happen? And what is the story, the perception that I'm telling myself because of what happened? We can do work there in a time where we're not threatened. And if we do some work, then our chances increase to have a better response on the end. So in that moment, we more quickly tell ourselves a better story about what reality is. Sometimes when you've been through worst case scenario after worst case scenario, you start convincing yourself, and in that moment of fear saying, oh, this is absolutely going to be worst case scenario, when in reality, it probably won't be. It won't be best. It won't be worse. It'll hit somewhere in the middle. So that perception work, the story that we've been telling ourselves, is really important.
13: It's so critical, because that controlling attitude, especially in parenting, can really bring damage to the relationship.
12: That's right. And, you know, we talked a little bit about the role that fear is playing in all of this, and the two components, memory and perception. So this is where we can really take a step back. I encourage people to get a journal and start writing healthier perceptions in our journal. Like, when I feel this, you know, it's not always this. And then put in some Bible verses. And like Nehemiah says, take counsel with yourself. And then certainly bring it all to the Lord in prayer. Mm. And bring in scriptures too. All of that can help us in a moment where we're preparing in times of strength for times of struggle.
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13: John, can you believe it? 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
14: Thanks for listening to Focus on the Family. Let's resume now with the balance of today's programming. Yeah, and Lisa, this is something generally in the culture that we're seeing anyway. I mean, bubble-wrapped kids, you know, wearing bike helmets because they might fall from their bike. I fell from my bike. I survived. So there is something in the Christian community where we think Jesus is the answer for this. Mm-hmm. And you have a story of Judas in the scripture that really highlights the difference between saying, I want Jesus to take care of this, and then I really want Jesus to take care of this.
12: Exactly. Well, the story of Judas, you know, we have certain perceptions of Judas where, you know, he was the one that betrayed Jesus, sold him out for money. And then, of course, we know what played out after that. And so oftentimes I would see the story of Judas and think, oh, yeah, I know that. So I didn't ever dig deep or do any personal reflection of what part of Judas's mistake do I see my own self making? Like, how can I learn something more specific from him? And when you boil it all down to it, you know, take away the greed, you know, that may have been a large part of it. But what I really want to focus on is Judas saw an outcome that he was very determined. Judas wanted Jesus to rise up and become an earthly king to overthrow the Romans and make the Roman oppression go away. That is good. That's not a bad desire. Oftentimes, the outcomes that we want, they're good. They're not bad desires. The problem is that Judas decided to do it his way, and he was only willing to accept an outcome that he thought was best, and he didn't pause and think that God could be doing something different and better. It different doesn't always mean bad. Different just means different. What Jesus's plan was, he was going to rise up. He was going to become a king, but he wasn't just after saving the people of the day. He was after eternal salvation. God's plan was so much bigger than what Judas could even fathom. And the most tragic part of Judas's story is in the end, he tried to undo what he did. He took the money back and said, you know, like, take the money back. And he realized he couldn't undo what he did. And then, of course, it wound up taking him right to his death.
13: You know, there is such a big application for us there in terms of God's plans for our lives, for those around us, our kids, etc. I mean, and it's hard to say, Lord, I truly give this all over to you, which was Judas's mistake. You're absolutely right. But we do that in so many different ways that we are saying, I love you. I don't trust you, Lord. That's what we're really saying.
12: Yeah.
13: And man, God has to say, okay, child, just give me some time. You'll see why my plans are better and bigger. You know, so many testimonies of alcoholics, addictions of all kinds, that end up in a godly place where the person is saved. Not everybody has that experience. But you sit there and go, the valleys that I had to go through, I'm so grateful for. Because that's what ultimately brought me to the Lord.
12: Absolutely. And
13: but that is hard. It's hard for a parent to say, okay, Lord, have your way with my child.
12: Yeah.
13: Because I'm going to trust that you're going to bring him to you.
12: But in the end, you know, we have to remember, when we release a loved one, when we release a child into trusting the Lord, you know, we're releasing them to the Lord. We're not releasing them to a cliff to fall over. We need to mentally have this picture. We are releasing them into the arms of God, and that's the safest place for any person to be. Now, will we always get the outcome that we want? Absolutely not. But regardless, we can't control the outcome anyways. So why not take that step and release them into the arms of the Lord and let the Lord carry what was never yours to carry?
13: Yeah. And also in that respect, it's not saying don't be engaged. You know, sometimes as Christians, we live on these switches, you know. Yeah. Lord, he's all yours.
12: And yeah, I'm not going to talk to him again. We don't want to live in extremes like that, right? We want to be responsible.
13: Right.
12: For example, like the riding the bike thing. It is responsible to tell our kids to put their helmet on. It is responsible to give them a safe path to bike. It is responsible to, you know, let our kids get outside and have some fresh air and all of that. But can we ultimately control that no accident will ever happen? No, we can't.
13: Yeah.
12: And so we can do all that we are responsible to do. And then once we've done that, we have to rest and trust in the Lord. That doesn't mean disengage. Stay engaged, just don't be controlling.
13: Yeah. You know, this idea of helper and fixer. I think Jean and I represent this. She is a helper, I'm a fixer. And we can get into trouble with that. And you have a similar story that we helped a friend with a car loan, and it didn't go well.
12: Right.
13: But what was your story, your experience with that?
12: Yeah, so, you know, I'm a very tender-hearted person, and compassion taken too far, I've learned in therapy, is codependency. I need you to be okay so I can feel okay, so how can I make you okay? Because I want to feel okay, okay?
13: I think I followed that.
12: Yeah. And so, you know, sometimes my compassion will run ahead, and, you know, if I have something, example, if I have the money to go help another person, I sometimes feel compelled to do it. And I know this about myself, so I have to watch it. Because what can often happen is if we try to step in and rescue that person, if I want to give them money as a gift, and it's not irresponsible for me to do that, then give it as a gift. But I would really caution you about giving money to someone who has already proven themselves irresponsible with money. Because when you do that, what's going to eventually happen if you expect them to pay you back, it's going to go bad really quickly. If they've already proven themselves not responsible with money, they're not going to suddenly, because now you give them more money, it's not going to suddenly make them responsible with money. And that's kind of the trap I got in. And the situation started off, it felt so good in the moment. Like, I'm helping this person, you know, co-sign this loan. It's going to be great. It felt awesome. I felt like a hero.

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2: On me. Often what I would say is, I can't believe they're doing this. And that shocks my system, almost sending me into fight, flight, freeze mode, right? Or I'll go, I would never do this to someone. Again, shocking my system, putting me in this place of extreme anxiety and almost disbelief that this is happening. So instead, I've learned to go, okay, this is very consistent with other behaviors that they've demonstrated before. I really shouldn't be surprised. Or this is hard. I can acknowledge that it's hard, but I don't have to let this derail me and my emotions the rest of the day. I can accept this because, you know what? Again, very consistent with the behaviors they've been demonstrating for a long time. It's not that that second script fixes the problem, but what it really does is help me stay in touch with reality. This person has demonstrated this behavior before. They're continuing to demonstrate it. And remember, mental health is a commitment to reality at all costs. We want to stay in reality and so that we can really deal with the issue.
3: Lisa, this has been incredible. And we're just kind of getting there, you know, the scratching of the surface. I want to come back next time and continue the discussion if you're willing.
2: Sure thing.
3: And let me turn to the listener. We all face circumstances we can't control. And then what do we do with that? Especially when it involves the people we love and care about the most. Typically, we tend to control those people the most, not the friend or the stranger at a distance. And Focus on the Family is here with great input from wonderful guests like Lisa and all the content from her and other people. Just think of us as your resource center in that regard. We will help you with that and hopefully give you biblical wisdom, practical guidance, and hope in Christ fundamentally. If you're struggling and need some guidance, get a hold of us. We have caring Christian counselors. You can start there. They'll call you back and spend time with you. We have a referral network. If you need more time with a counselor, we'll find somebody in your area that you can go and talk with. We also have those trusted resources, articles, programs, videos, counseling support, and much, much more. The idea is don't create an excuse that you can't find help. Help is here for you. Just call us. And if you can make a monthly pledge of any amount, we'll send you Lisa's book as our way of saying thank you for being part of the ministry and helping other people. We had one woman who wrote in, Connie. She said, 10 years ago, I learned I was carrying a stillborn child. I turned to Focus on the Family, and you helped me through one of the most difficult times of my life. Now, a friend I'll be mentoring was diagnosed with cancer. I knew exactly where to turn for resources and support. God has used this ministry in my life again and again, and I'm so grateful you've always been there when I needed you. There's the evidence, wow. And that's such a powerful story. So get in touch with us. Help us to help others like Connie to find their source in Christ. And if you can't make a monthly pledge, we'll send you a copy of Lisa's book for a one-time gift as well. And man, I hope you'll do it today.
4: 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I'm John Fuller, inviting you back as we continue this really important conversation with Lisa Turkhurst and once again help you and your family thrive in Christ. 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
1: When we release a loved one, when we release a child into trusting the Lord, you know, we're releasing them to the Lord. We're not releasing them to a cliff to fall over. We need to mentally have this picture. We are releasing them into the arms of God. And that's the safest place for any person to be. Now, will we always get the outcome that we want? Absolutely not. But regardless, we can't control the outcome anyways.
2: That's insight from Lisa Turkhurst, who's our guest today again on Focus on the Family with Jim Daly. And we're glad you've joined us. I'm John Fuller.
3: You know, John, it's great to have Lisa back. Every time it's just like wisdom, wisdom, wisdom. And she's lived, you know, a life of observation, I would say. You know, last time we talked about fear and control, and we're going to continue that discussion today. It was so good and has application for each and every person, because in this life, in our sinful nature, fear, which the Lord does not want us to live in, leads to unhealthy control issues. And I would say, you know, many of the marital problems that we see here at Focus on the Family that we help at Hope Restored, our marriage intensive, much of it is rooted in this area of fear and control. And I'm so grateful she's written the book that we can talk about today, and I just want to get on with it.
2: Yeah, and that book is called Making Peace with What I Can't Control, Find Relief from the Exhaustion of Overthinking, Trying to Fix Others, and Wanting to Figure It All Out.
3: Hey, hang on, John, the phones are ringing off the hook.
2: Don't miss out on your opportunity.
3: Come on.
2: Contact us today if you want to get a copy of the book, and by the way, download the broadcast app that we have so you don't have any fear about missing out on what Lisa shared last time.
3: We covered a lot of material last time, but we're going to roll into continuing to get to this issue of fear and control and all that. Let's go back and kind of talk about the common fears that often lead to control, because we didn't get to that list. And I'll read them again, and I want you to highlight a couple. But fear of rejection, abandonment, or not being loved. So these are the things in our, a lot of times in our childhood that we experience that set up our attitudes and our emotional response.
1: And even our perceptions of present day things we're going to face. We will pull from these previous feelings, and they may go all the way back to unhealed things in our childhood or even experiences that we had throughout our adulthood. But boy, rejection's a big one.
3: And abandonment. I mean, that can, in a marriage, that can be some, the other spouse is working late and you catastrophize that into, what are they doing? They're not wanting to spend time with me. And they're actually working on a project that the boss said, could you get this done by the time you leave tonight? So some of that is like that, right? And because of those wounds as a child, you're making it as something it's not.
1: Yeah, I think one of the greatest fears that we have as humans is emotional suffering. And certainly the fear of loss ties right into that as well. I tell a story in the book about one of my dearest friends. Her name is Leah. She has worked side by side with me on every book project that I've done for, it seems like, eons, truly. But because we're so close and we're working together all the time, we process a lot of life. I tell a story about Leah losing her father to brain cancer. And he went from being this vibrant, healthy, strong man to finding out he had a brain tumor, and then the decline and deterioration, it was shocking. It definitely impacted her, and the grief was enormous. So Leah had one son by the time her father passed, and then she since had another daughter. And she came to me and she said, I think there's this area of controlling that has been really troublesome to my marriage. And that is that I always want to make every choice for my kids to make sure that they are healthy. And, you know, I watched my father deteriorate, and I don't want that in my children. And so it's caused some tension between her and her husband. So we were processing this. And I asked her a very important question. I said, Leah, are you trying to keep your kids healthy? Or are you trying to prevent cancer? Because trying to keep your kids healthy, that is a responsible thing to do. Trying to prevent cancer is impossible. You can do all that you can do to set your children's health up for success, but ultimately you cannot control whether or not they ever get, you know, a diagnosis of cancer. And I think that helped open her brain to that fine line between being responsible, feed your kids healthy food, do what you need to do to keep them healthy, but not be so controlling where you take it into hyperdrive trying to prevent cancer, because at the end of the day, that's not going to be possible.
3: Yeah, and that's a good example of how to deal in a healthy way with something that could be unhealthy. Mm-hmm. What was her first response, if you can recall? I mean, was she defensive or?
1: No, she wasn't, because I asked her a very important question at first. Are you open to a thought? And anytime we're going to share something that could step on somebody's toes, you just ask, are you open to a thought? And she said, yes, I am. And so I asked her that profound question, are you trying to keep your kids healthy? Are you trying to prevent cancer? And it really, really impacted on a very practical level the way that she's now interacting with her family. It was life-changing to her. It's not a perfect science, of course. Does she sometimes still step into, trying to prevent cancer? Of course she does. But because she's aware of it, it has drastically improved the environment of her home. And I think that's the secret. It's not to do this right all the time, but it's to get it right while there is still time to provide a healthier environment for us and our loved ones.
3: Yeah, that is so good. In that regard, you were up in one of those alpine slide rides. We have plenty of them here in Colorado, actually. Come visit them. But it's what they do in the summertime, and you get into this metal, I don't know what you'd call it, car.
2: Yeah, kind of a roller coaster car.
3: Yeah, and you ride down the ski slopes, and you do it at a fast pace. But you learned something in that, kind of that little lesson of how to surrender.
1: That's right. And it was a painful lesson, truly. So my friend Joy really wanted to ride the mountain coaster. I was very timid. And I thought, I don't want to ride the mountain coaster. I've never wanted to ride a mountain coaster. I don't have that on my bingo card. And I'm looking at the mountain coaster and I'm like, I'm not even sure this thing is 100% safe. So I would prefer not. I can find other things to do to have a lot of fun. I don't need that. But she was like, come on, you can do it with me. You can do it with me. And then she finally said, we'll ride on it together. I said, okay. So we get up and, have you ever been in a situation where things are unfolding, but it takes your brain a minute to catch up before all of a sudden you realize it's kind of too late. My brain didn't catch up on time. That's what happened. They strapped Joy in her seat, ushered me to the front of the car. Basically, I am sitting on the front of the car. They put a seatbelt across me and then the thing goes. And I realize I'm in a terrible position. I was trying to control. And instead, now I have put myself in the worst position possible. I am strapped to the front of this. The thing starts going. The operator looks at Joy and says, do not hit the brake unless there's an object in front of you. And Joy and I are both rule followers. And so she never hit the brake. And we went so fast because
3: velocity.
1: The weight of two of us on the car made us go even faster. And never hitting the brake, we screamed so loud. We had friends on the other side of the mountain, and they could hear us and identify that it was Joy and Lisa screaming. And at first, I was screaming like for my life, like, help me, help me. Like I was so unwell. But about 3/4 of the way into the ride, I thought, all that's doing is wearing my voice out. Like, nobody's coming to save us. No, there is, until we get through this, we cannot get off this. We cannot get around this. We cannot get above this. We've got to get through this. And I stopped screaming. And I just kind of surrendered to the process, and we did get through it. Yeah. One of the most powerful prepositions in all of the Bible, as my friend Dr. Joel Munimali says, is the word through. We have to sometimes just go through. The children of Israel had to go through the wilderness. Jesus had to go through the cross. Sometimes we are going to be in situations where there is absolutely nothing we can do. We are strapped to the front of a situation that is going to barrel through what is going to barrel through, and we have to get through it. But in the process of getting through it, if we white knuckle it, resist it, scream at the top of our lungs, we can certainly make that the way we get through it. Or we can realize, ultimately, I don't have control. Ultimately, I've got to surrender this. And what I would say is surrender it to the Lord. And the roller coaster eventually came to a stop. unstrapped myself, got off, and I declared, I'll never do that again. So, you know, but in the middle of it, there was nothing I could do to control. And I thought, this is what it feels like. This is what it feels like to have absolutely no control. And guess what? I survived.
3: And we pay money to do that. That's
1: I did
3: crazy.
1: Pay money. That's a very important thing. I think Joy actually paid money for it, too.
3: You know, it's interesting with that. Think of life circumstances, whatever they might be, and the operator whispering that, the Lord whispering to us, don't use the brake. Wow. Mm. Whatever you do, don't use the brake. Mm-hmm. I've got you. Mm-hmm. That's a challenge. Yeah.
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3: Lisa, I'm thinking of a book that Focus published with Dr. Ken Wilgus. The title is hilarious. It's Feeding the Mouth That Bites You, How to Emancipate Teenagers into Adulthood. And it kind of fits with this. But he explained to me, and I'm going to paraphrase, so Ken, if I'm doing this inappropriately, let me know. But he said a lot of his therapy time as a counselor is spent helping parents more so understand the moment they're in, because they tend to linger in that control, like you said, the healthy control of raising a young child, but they still have those attributes in the teen years. And he said, that's the biggest mistake a parent is making. You know, you let your later teen decide if they're going to go to church. Really? Ken, are you serious? Because you know the answer is most likely going to be maybe not. But he's saying, let them fail at home rather than go off to college or whatever they're going to do and totally get untethered to good habits, good biblical characteristics, etc. Mm-hmm. But you got to be strong enough, courageous enough to let them fail. Mm-hmm. And it's better that they fail in your home. That's kind of the genesis. But he said most of the therapy is undoing a parent's thought and helping a child be able to express themselves. Which is kind of what you're saying.
1: Yeah, and let me fully acknowledge that I know how hard this is. And it sounds good when we're recording a broadcast.
3: Right.
1: Practical everyday living. Sometimes we're going to do this right and sometimes we're going to get it wrong. The secret is to recognize when we've gotten it wrong, when we've stepped over and tried to not only manage ourselves, but manage their life as well, is to catch it quickly and to go and acknowledge hey, I have stepped over into control mode and, you know, I love you. I want the best for you. It's not an excuse, but that is the truth. And guess what? Now I'm ready to say the script to you.
3: Yeah.
1: Okay.
3: So good.
1: Your choice. Okay. Yeah. You see, I think we crossed the line again from being responsible to being controlling the minute that I don't stop at just sharing my wisdom, but I expect someone else's choices to line up with my desires.
3: That's it. That's the difference. And that's exactly what he's getting at. And that's where you end up in trouble. So let's make sure we understand what's mine and what's yours, whoever that other person is, your spouse, your child, your friend. How do you know what's genuinely yours to own and what is theirs to own?
1: Mm-hmm. So if I can't own it, I can't control it. So here's the thing, I tell a story in the book about a loved one that had been struggling with addictions. And certainly in the world of addictions, control is a really big factor at play. So my loved one had been struggling with addictions, and I had gotten so in tune with their struggle that one night I woke up and it was like 2 o'clock in the morning, and I sat straight up in bed gasping. And I'm like, they're in trouble. They're doing something they're not supposed to be doing. Now, we didn't live in the same household, but it was someone I cared a lot about. And so we had Find My on our phone. And so I checked their location, and sure enough, 2 a.m., they're driving around. And I thought, there's no reason to be driving around at 2 a.m. And I literally got in my car. Now, I want you to hear where I'm crossing the line now. Mm-hmm. I got in my car and I drove to find them. They went through an all-night drive-through. I went to that drive-thru, I was able to catch up to them, and I pulled my car beside theirs, told them to pull over. They refused. Mm-hmm. I parked my car. I went and I put my body, I stood my body in front of their vehicle and said, you cannot drive until you pull over and take a breathalyzer test. And it had become such an overwhelming situation that I carried a breathalyzer test in my glove compartment. And so I eventually got them to pull over, and eventually they took the breathalyzer test, and eventually I talked them into letting me drive them home. But I will tell you, after I dropped them off, I drove home. I walked up my sidewalk at 3 a.m. and I thought, what am I doing? This is not sustainable. This is not sustainable. And in the end, this isn't helping. Is that an extremely painful realization? Yes. But what I was doing was, I was not only doing my part, I was doing their part. And I felt like it was my duty to prevent bad things from happening. And so I became a rescuer to the nth degree. And in the end, did all of my rescuing efforts ever cause them to turn around? No. I rescued and rescued and rescued and rescued, but it's kind of like pulling a loved one off a train track. If they're continuing to crawl back up on that train track and the train is barreling closer and closer and closer, every single time when you climb back on the train track and you pull them off and you pull them off and you pull them off, eventually you're going to crawl up on the train track chasing them once again, and the train's going to run over you both.
3: Yeah. I mean, and it's, you know, I know a story where someone did engage their adult child, young adult, 20-something, and they did that exact thing. And it actually, the outcome was a more positive outcome, that was an action that arrested the child's behavior and they got help. And so it is, you know, you never know. But I, just like you're looking at those things, but you've got to know your motivation, and only you can know your motivation.
1: Like, that's
3: how
1: right.
3: Far can I do this? How long can I do this? And you know, that is such a personal thing, but the warning is what we're wanting parents to
1: Absolutely.
3: Hear or friends to hear.
1: And look, you can be a support. You can be the parent. You can be their greatest prayer warrior. You can put resources in front of them so that they can try to get the help they need. But at the end of the day, they have to make that
3: yeah,
1: choice.
3: Yeah, that is so true, especially for addictions.
1: Yeah.
3: Lisa, let me ask you, you have a great story about giving a very precious treasure to a stranger on an airplane, somebody named Ron. Mm-hmm. Describe what happened, and then what happened over the years.
1: So I got an airplane one day, and this was 25 years ago. And I was very tired, so I prayed a selfish prayer. Lord, let me be the only one on my row because I'm so tired. I've been speaking
3: like that prayer
1: at a retreat all weekend, and I was all talked out. And then right before the plane doors closed, they let one last person on the airplane. It was a man named Ron. I came to know his name because he came to sit right beside me. And I was like, oh.
3: And he wanted to talk.
1: Well, I wasn't sure at first, so I decided I'm going to pull out my Bible. So either that will make him not talk to me, or if we do talk, I'm going to steer the conversation to something that I want to talk about, and that's the Lord. So he sat down, and at first he didn't say anything, and then he leaned over as we got into the flight, and he goes, so you're just going to like sit there and read the Bible? And I looked at him and I said, yes, I think the Bible's very interesting. What do you know about the Bible? And he's kind of fumbled with his answer a bit, letting me know he knew some facts about God, but he didn't have a personal relationship with the Lord. And then he started asking me questions about the Bible. And so first they were kind of easy. I was able to answer them. And then I started lifting up emergency prayers to the Lord, like, help me find these answers, Lord, you know, and I'm going all over the Bible and reading him different scriptures. And in the middle of all of that, the Lord said to me, just really pressed on my heart, Lisa, give this man your Bible. And so while I'm still witnessing to this man, I start having an argument with God. I'm like, God, this is my Bible. This is my tear-stained, highlighted, written in. My kids have drawn pictures in this. This is my Bible. But that is a good suggestion. I'll go home. I'll buy him a Bible. I'll highlight some verses, package it up, get his address, send it to him. Go, God. And I continued to talk to Ron. But the Lord was just crystal clear, putting it on my heart, give this man your Bible. So eventually I closed my Bible. I put the Bible on Ron's lap and I said, I think you're supposed to have my Bible. And he looked at me very shocked and he said, why would you give what is obviously a treasured possession to a complete stranger? Why would you do that? I said, well, I have to be honest. I don't really want you to have my Bible.
3: That was good.
1: But something that I've learned is in the midst of all of eternity, sometimes God pauses in the midst of all of this to touch the heart of one person. And Ron, I believe God's paused for you today. And so he took the Bible. He told me he would read it. And then the plane landed. We exchanged business cards. He took the Bible and got off the plane. And I remember thinking, oh, Lord, can I chase him down to make sure he doesn't throw it away in the nearest airport trash can? And the Lord was crystal clear. Like, no, anything you release into my hands, and this is what I felt like the Lord was saying, anything you release to me will never truly be gone.
3: Wow.
1: And I remember just kind of feeling that in my heart, hearing it from the Lord. And then a couple weeks later, I get a call from Ron. I was at my office. He called and he said, you are never going to believe what's happened to me. I went home and I took a week off from work to read that Bible. I acted like, yeah, of course, that's what we all do. But inside, I'm like, what?
3: Whoa.
1: And I never heard from Ron again. Mm-hmm. And then fast forward 24 years later, I was on tour in San Antonio, a little city outside of San Antonio, and three women came and found one of my assistants and said, is there any way we could meet Lisa? Because we want to tell her the rest of the story if she remembers the Bible that she gave away on that plane. Of course I remembered. And so we brought them backstage, and it was Ron's sister, a good family friend, and Ron's daughter.
3: Yeah.
1: And they shared with me the rest of the story, that Ron wound up giving his heart to the Lord. Mm-hmm. And he wound up leading his entire family to Christ. And then the daughter pulled out the Bible and she'd brought it with her, the Bible that I thought I'd never see again. And she pulled it out and she said, you know, a few years ago, my dad passed away very suddenly. And the greatest treasure he left me was your Bible that you'd given him. And she opened it up. And I could see my handwriting all throughout the Bible. I could see Ron's handwriting from all those years, all throughout the Bible. And then when Ron passed away, I could then see his daughter's handwriting all through the Bible. And you know, that Bible story, it revisited my life at a time where I was really struggling. God, are you here? God, do you hear my prayers? Are you in control? And you know, God didn't have to do that. He didn't have to bring that Bible back 24 years later. Now, of course, I told the daughter she has to keep the Bible, but just the fact that I held it again and I heard the rest of the story, only God could do that.
3: Yeah.
1: And it reminded me so powerfully, God really is in control. God really does care about us. God really is working behind the scenes in ways that we will never, ever know all the details of. And most importantly, it truly, truly is a fact that whatever we release into the hands of God is never truly gone. It is safe to surrender that which is outside of our control to the Lord and let the Lord do what only He can do. We need to do our part. And then we have to leave the rest to God. We need to stop carrying weight that was never ours that was never meant for us to carry.
3: Yeah. Wow.
1: Because it's really hard to enjoy your life when you're trying to control everything and everyone in your life.
3: Won't be joyful.
1: It will not be joyful. And so the choice is, it's not that we're going to get it right all the time, but the choice is to get it right now, while there is still time, to, instead of dreading your life, start enjoying your life.
3: Yeah.
1: And start surrendering to God that which is outside of your control.
3: Lisa, so good. So, so good. Thank you for being with us. This was powerful. And I hope for the listeners that this is striking a chord for you. If you're living there and you're trying to do the right thing for everybody, it may be time to assess that and look at obedience rather than living in fear and control. Lisa, again, thanks for being with us.
1: You're so welcome.
3: And if that's where you're at, get in touch with us. We have so much help for you here at Focus on the Family. 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Just reach out to us. One of those great resources is Lisa's terrific book, Making Peace with What I Can't Control, Find Relief from the Exhaustion of Overthinking, Trying to Fix Others, and Wanting to Figure It All Out. I mean, that title really sums it up. 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
10: You know, Ronald Reagan believed self-government required something that government could never replace, responsibility in the hands of the people. In his 1981 inaugural address, Reagan warned against the idea that America had become too complicated to be governed by its citizens. Reagan asked, "If no one among us is capable of governing himself, then who among us has the capacity to govern someone else?" For Reagan, limited government was not about having no government. It was about remembering where responsibility begins, with individuals, families, communities, and the people themselves. Because when government assumes every responsibility, citizens gradually surrender their own. Self-government asks more of us than dependence ever will. And freedom requires a people willing to govern themselves before asking government to do it for them.
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19: 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I'm your host, Vance Sims. Thank you for joining us today. I have a special guest today, as you know, I say every week. But I have Brad Taylor from Taylor Insurance Brokers. And as you know, on top of doing Father Matters, I do Sims Agency, which is final expense, end-of-life policies, end-of-life insurance. 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They're looking for homeowners insurance, life insurance, auto, renters. And I came across my friend Brad, and we just clicked when we just hit it off when we met. And Brad is going to give us some great information about different types of insurances. Brad, welcome to the Father Matters Show.
2: Thank you very much for having me on, man. It's great to be here.
19: Man, I'm telling you, Brad, I'm just going to get right into it.
2: Okay.
19: For listeners unfamiliar with insurance, what are the key differences between life, homeowners, auto, and renter's insurance?
2: Okay. Well, I mean, pretty self-explanatory, right? So auto insurance would be your vehicle that you're insuring. Make sure you are titled or own that vehicle. You can also do what's called a non-owner, but that's pretty uncommon. Homeowner's insurance is somebody owns a home or is buying a home, protects the home, protects the assets inside of it, like your personal belongings. And then, of course, life is you protecting your family. It's a policy that's probably the only policy you buy that you're actually purchasing for somebody else, not for yourself. That's in case you pass away and you're trying to either replace your income or maybe pay off your house or something along those lines so that your family isn't displaced when your income goes away with your passing.
19: Wow. And Brad, I'm going to backtrack a little bit even into that. What made you get into doing insurance?
2: Wow, you're going to hit me in the feels, man.
19: Sure, all right. Yeah.
2: So in 2017, my daughter, Lily, was diagnosed with leukemia, cancer. And I was the primary caregiver for her. My wife works for the city of Phoenix, was very blessed to have those health insurance benefits. And so I worked privately with my parents and our privately held company. So I spent the majority of my days caring for her while we went from hospital bed to IV pump to home. And a lot of the patients are treated in an outpatient style. So you do 1 to 2 hours at home, and then, I'm sorry, in the hospital, but then you go home for the rest of the day and still have to do some other stuff. So with that came a bunch of surgical procedures. And every single time we would go through the surgical procedure, I'd get a bill in the mail for about $5,000. And what that was is that the anesthesiologists were out of network, and so the insurance would kick it back to the company, and they wouldn't pay it, right? So, but the caveat is that we didn't have a choice over our anesthesiologist. So I would spend 2 to 3 hours, maybe even longer, 4 hours a month on the phone arguing with the insurance carrier to make the payment while my daughter was recovering. So sometimes she'd be throwing up in the bathroom because she's sick, or demanding my attention while I'm on the phone. And so I just thought there had to be a better way. Like, why don't I have a guy that I can call? This procedure happened every month for 24 months straight, and I literally spent every month for 2 years fighting for a bill that I knew was going to be covered. I just had to jump through the hoops. So I thought, there's got to be a better way to do this. There's got to be someone I should be able to call. Why can't I do that? And that's kind of why I got in, because we are that person. We are the gap. We bridge the gap between the large carriers and between the customers. So that way, if they are maybe considering filing a claim, we always ask them to call us first, because when you call your carrier and you ask about whether or not this claim is going to be covered or not, even if it's not covered, that's considered a claim, even if it's a zero payout, and that can affect the cost of your policies in the future. So it's helpful to have someone to call first ahead of time, advise you whether or not they believe the claim will be filed or not and actually be paid. So,
19: and see, that's what I love about it. And I knew this story. You and I talked about this when we met, and it's just so powerful. I love what you do. Be that gap. We are the gap.
2: Yeah, absolutely.
19: That same motivation why, you know, I'm bouncing off you, why I went into doing final expense insurance, because my audience for Father Matters is seniors, middle to low income families.
2: Sure.
19: And I would ask people before I started the agency, why don't you have life insurance? And they was telling me, man, because I got denied because I had high blood pressure. I got denied because I had cancer, or because I have cancer. I got denied because, you know, when I was in the wheelchair, because some of these big box carriers will not.
2: No, they don't want that.
19: They don't want that.
2: No.
19: You are a liability.
2: Right.
19: And I said, well, I don't want to sell. Why do I want to get into an insurance agency to sell the same type of products if my audience is different? So that's why I got into the final expense.
2: Yeah.
19: And this is why it's important for people to reach out to, like you said, reach out to a broker, reach out to an individual agent, because you're going to get a whole lot different information than the big box.
20: One of the things that I think people have kind of a common misnomer about is that we charge a fee to do what we do. We don't.
19: We don't. The
20: carriers actually pay our commission. So if someone calls me and is interested in me taking a look at their insurance and quoting it, I mean, we might spend 4 or 5 hours on a file trying to find the best solution for them. But unless we finalize the sale with the customer, we're not getting paid. So it's in our best interest to find the best possible rate in order to earn your business or win your business. But there's no fee. The carriers are paying us. They choose to pay us instead of paying for commercials.
19: Right.
20: So and that's why I think people kind of are afraid to reach out to a broker, especially if someone's in that asset class that's a little maybe lower income.
19: Right.
20: Or maybe someone that's senior is afraid of
19: fixed income. Person.
20: Fixed income. Absolutely. So I get that question probably 2 to 3 times a week as to how is it that you get paid? And it's a pretty simple answer. But I think that's something that I wish we could address a little bit more is that we don't get paid unless you're buying a policy.
19: That's right. And we don't get paid from you.
20: Right.
19: What are the most common insurance mistakes you see individuals and families make?
20: Absolutely. This is an easy one. So on your auto policy, it's broken out in a couple different pieces. You've got your personal bodily injury, which is that you're causing injury to somebody else. There's going to be two numbers that are thrown there. The state minimum here is $2,550, which stands for $25,000 per person, $50,000 per accident. So, but there's a last number at the end there. And this is where I see people get the most in trouble. That last number is the property damage that you do. So if you see your policy says 2550 15, that 15,000 is how much property damage you're causing to somebody else. The difference between a $15,000 policy on property damage and 50 is about $1 a month.
19: Wow.
20: So if you hit a car that's worth any more than $15,000 and you're carrying state minimum, the gap between there is yours to fill. Ooh. So for $1 or maybe $2 a month, you can bring that from $15,000 to $50,000.
19: But people don't want to sit down to get that information from an agent or a broker.
20: When you call the 800 number, their only desire is to get you into that policy. And they never have to talk to you again if you have to file a claim. So that's number one. Number two, on the home side, is some of the carriers, if you've been with them for a while, slid in some policy language that's kind of a gotcha. Instead of raising rates, what they did was they took the deductible. Let's say you signed up with a $1,000 deductible. They sent a couple years ago, they sent letters out to people stating that they were going to be raising that deductible from $1,000 to a 0.5% of coverage A, which no one knows what that means. 0.5% sounds like nothing, right? Well, coverage A is the total coverage of your entire house. So if your house is $500,000, coverage A would be $500,000. 0.5% of that would be $2,500. So your deductible just went from $1,000 to $2,500 and you don't even know.
19: Man.
20: So I get people that call me all the time and say, well, I think my deductible is $1,500. Then they provide me with proof of insurance. And I say, well, actually, your deductible is more like $4,000.
19: You're listening to The Father Matters Show with Vance Sims. And my host today is Brad Taylor of Taylor Insurance Brokers. Forward this show on to someone that you may know. I want you at the end of the show, you're going to get all this contact info for Brad because I want you to get in touch with him. But share this show with someone. Brad, how can someone determine whether they have enough life insurance to protect their families?
20: Oh, that's a loaded question. So there's a couple different ways to go about it. The what you're going to read or what you're going to see online is 10 times your income, 10 years of your income.
19: Wow.
20: Not all of us can afford that.
19: Right.
20: So there's other ways to do that. And I'm going to be totally transparent too with your audience here. I don't carry 10 times my income because it wouldn't be affordable to do that. So what we did instead was take a look at our liabilities, our debts, and said, okay, if we were able to pay off our house with somebody passing away and we lost our income, could the other spouse survive or even thrive well without having to make that payment anymore? And the answer was yes, because my wife and I both work. So we just chose to take out enough to pay off our home and then maybe another $200,000 afterwards for whatever expenses, burial expenses. So it really depends. It depends on your budget, A. I think everyone should carry some form of life insurance. I think the biggest misconception by people is that they have life insurance through their work.
19: Ugh.
20: Which is fine. You can have life insurance through your work, but if you ever change jobs, that life insurance goes away.
19: Gone.
20: And then you got to start again. If you're self-employed, that life insurance is gone too. So, you know, my wife works for the city of Phoenix. We have a policy there, but she also has two policies on the side. We've stacked them. And the reason we did that too is because at different phases of your life, the need for insurance is different. As your kid ages and gets out of the house, it's not as much as important anymore to take care of the family, the expenses go down. You're not trying to raise a child or you don't have to pay for daycare. So loaded question, Vance, but the reality of it is 10X is the kind of rule of thumb. But the reality of it is, can we afford that? Who knows? Every situation is a little different.
19: Brad, break down stack. You said you stack your policy.
20: Absolutely.
19: Break that down.
20: Excellent question. All right. So when my wife and I first got married, we were young. We had nothing. We didn't have a kid. And at the time, we had a mortgage. So life insurance is cheap when you're young because they're not thinking you're going to die, right? So you buy a life insurance policy to try and pay off your house at that stage. That's what we did. Figured, okay, if the house is paid off, the other person could survive just fine. I think we added a couple, like maybe $50,000 on top to pay off car loans, etc. Well, as we got older, those loans, the car loans got paid off, house gets paid down, then we had a kid. Now it's a whole other situation. And then we moved from one house to another house, so the debt got bigger. So then instead of getting rid of the original policy, which was cheap because it's very inexpensive, we just added a secondary policy on top of that for a shorter term. So the first policy at age 26 is 30 years is what we did. And then when we were a little older, 10 years older, we did one for 20. So effectively, there's still 30-year policies worth of coverage, but they're at different prices because one's shorter than the other. As you're older, it costs more money to insure yourself because you're getting closer to death, right?
19: Right.
20: So we stacked two policies, and then I ended up stacking a third on top of that too, just because it was an opportunity for a very low cost to add another couple $100,000 worth of coverage.
19: What does homeowners or renters insurance typically cover? And what important risks are often excluded?
20: Another great question. All right. So renter's insurance policies, I'm going to start with that one because it's easy, right? So renter's insurance, you don't own the home. You just own your assets, your personal belongings. One piece that people don't realize is that when you leave a house, meaning that you are displaced from that home because of a covered peril, let's say a pipe breaks in the wall, it's been breaking for a while, it's been leaking, there's mold in the house, and now they need to remediate. Which means you got to find somewhere else to live while they cut that house apart and then they clean up that mold.
19: Right.
20: The landlord doesn't technically have to pay for you to go live somewhere else.
19: Wow.
20: So renter's insurance covers loss of use, will pay for you to go stay in an Airbnb for a while that's fixed.
19: So if you're renting a home, renting a townhouse from someone,
20: sure,
19: and you get flooded and you have to move out for 2 months, the landlord does not have to put you up in a hotel?
20: Technically, no. Now, they can, and some of them will, but no, technically, no, they do not have to. That's why landlords most of the time will require renter's insurance to be in place so that you can claim that on your renter's insurance.
19: This is why they need to call you, Brad.
20: So that's number one. Number two, on the home side of things, what people really don't realize is that there are pipes inside of your house. And the homeowner's insurance covers from the slab up. It does not cover the pipes underground. So you got a water main that comes into the house, and you got a sewer line that goes out of the house. Those coverages can be included on your homeowner's insurance, but I don't recommend it. And here's why. You can buy a warranty from the city called Service Line Warranties. There's a couple different companies that do it. It's about $80 a month per direction. So 80 in, 80 out. If you file a claim with that company to repair, let's say a tree root grows through your sewer line, you don't have to, your insurance rates will not be impacted. It's not considered an insurance claim because you're using a private entity or a private company that's not insurance. So it won't be covered. It won't be follow you. Like a water claim follows you for 5 years. If you go pick up one of those warranties,
19: right,
20: and I don't make a dime on these warranties, and I don't even sell them, by the way, but if you pick up one of those warranties, they usually cover anywhere between $5,000 to $10,000 worth of repair costs, and then they'll also pay to put your landscaping back the way it was, and there's no impact on your future insurance using those. So
19: But see, this is why they need to contact you, because you will be giving customers this extra information.
20: Absolutely.
19: Okay. With insurance costs increasing, though, Brad, sure. What practical steps can people take to lower their premiums without leaving themselves underinsured?
20: That's a good, solid question there, too. Your deductibles are going to determine your costs. So if you're someone that's used to carrying really low deductibles, unfortunately, that's just not a good idea anymore. $1,000 is not $1,000 10 years ago.
19: Right.
20: $2,500 is not $2,500 10 years ago. So I would recommend, if on your home especially, if you're carrying less than $2,500 deductible, you probably should readdress that, because the home insurance costs are skyrocketing based on cost of building. Building's gone way up to replace. So I'd bump your homeowner's insurance, if you can afford it, to $2,500. And then on the auto side, if you're carrying less than $1,000 deductible on your auto, probably should consider that too. Here's weird though. Here's something weird.
19: Right.
20: Most people buy a new car and they're terrified. Let's say their car is like a 2015. They buy a new one, 2026. Mm-hmm. They're terrified of the change in rate. Most vehicles that are on the road now that are 2024 or newer have so many safety features on them,
19: yeah,
20: that they're actually the same price to insure as the car that's 2015.
19: Because
20: they're less likely to get in an accident. They've got lane assist, they've got brake assist,
19: yeah,
20: they've
19: the
20: got
19: mirrors,
20: sensors, yeah, mirrors. So the car can almost drive itself. So I get a lot of people very confused when they call me and expect a huge rate hike, but you'd be surprised. Like a lot of, you know, granted, if you're going from a Toyota to a Ferrari, that's
19: different. Oh yeah, yeah.
20: But if you're going from a 2010 Toyota to a 2025 Toyota, your price may be almost a wash.
19: Now, I'm guilty of this because I have not reviewed my policies for a minute. You giggling, sure, right now, but how often should families review their policies, and what major life changes should, okay, prompt an immediate update?
20: Nailed it. All right. So anytime you buy a car, anytime you change vehicles, right, you should always be shopping it. I don't recommend, if you can avoid it, changing carriers more than once every 2 to 3 years. And here's another thing that people don't know. So behind the scenes, we all have a thing called an insurance score. It's just like a credit score, but we don't know about it. It's tracked by a company called LexisNexis. So every time you file a claim, it goes into that LexisNexis system and it goes against your insurance score. That follows you for 5 years. Every time you get a speeding ticket, it follows you for 3.
19: Wow.
20: So those will impact your insurance rates. Now, what also impacts your insurance rates is how frequently you change carriers. So people who change carriers every 6 months, it might work for a while, but eventually you're going to run into a brick wall where your rates go up and you can't find anything to help you bring them back down, because you have no longevity with a company. The companies don't take you a serious risk. They don't think you're a very good risk. So every time, so to answer your question, I would say every 3 years is very reasonable. If you see a change in rate more than 10%, it's reasonable to take a look. But if your rate stays the same, or maybe even goes down, or maybe even goes up by 2 to 3%, I wouldn't move, because the impact to your insurance score will eventually catch up with you and you won't be able to find anything.
19: So there's a credit score and an insurance score.
20: Completely different. Yep.
19: Wow.
20: And we've probably never, most people never even heard of it.
19: I haven't heard of it. Brad, if a listener has not reviewed their insurance recently,
20: sure,
19: what is the first step they should take to better protect their family, home, vehicle, and belongings?
20: That's great. This is great. I mean, of course I'm going to tell you to reach out a broker, right? Whether it's me or not. I really, truly think that most of the brokers that are out there are really trying to do the right thing for people. So, I have a system where we shoot you a quick link. You log into your insurance policies or insurance carrier through the system, and it drops declarations, pages, or proof of insurance into that system. Then it gives us a full picture of it. So that would be the easiest way to do it. Just reach out to a broker and someone that you trust. And I would recommend that they're independent too, that they're not captive to one particular carrier.
19: Break that down and why. I know why, but break that down.
20: You're getting me in trouble here. All right.
19: Because I'm with you. That's why I have Sims Agency.
20: Okay.
19: I'm not Vance Sims, a 1099 working for XYZ.
20: Okay.
19: Break that down.
20: There are captive carriers and there are brokerage carriers. A captive carrier would be somebody that can only sell one product. They can only sell the main brand that they're representing. And I'm not going to name them, but there's multiple and you can figure them out. So an independent broker has no allegiance to any particular carrier. Their job is to work for the customer, not to work for the insurance broker or the insurance carrier. So there's a difference. There's an insurance agent. The agent works on behalf of one brand. A broker works on behalf of multiple brands.
19: Yes.
20: And the larger the carrier panel, the better off you are as a customer. There's carriers that spend $0 on marketing and strictly market through brokers. Some of those carriers, although small, are mighty. They have great, great claims experiences, and they have really good financial strength. But you've probably never heard of them. And so you're going to have access to carriers that you might love. You're going to have carriers that you've never even heard of.
19: Right.
20: And a lot of times we'll present the name brands that you see on TV, and we'll also present the smaller brands alongside the same and let you make the choice. Look, we can save you money with this carrier, which is the big box brand, or we can save you even more money with this carrier, which is smaller. And then let the customer do the work if they want to do the response.

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2: On the Father Matters show from Taylor Insurance Brokers, what are the steps I'll take if I call you? 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
2: And Brad, what's important that you really want people, especially we got the holidays coming
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2: What's important for people to stay on top of these policies because Christmas is coming? They want to start thinking about moving money around.
3: Sure. I mean, I would really be concerned about just making sure your policies are active. I mean, around Christmas time, sometimes bills come in the mail because you get Christmas cards and people throw them away. So if you're not set up on an auto pay or you don't have an app on your phone, most carriers have that. So I'd just make sure that people know that they are indeed insured. It's very easy to miss a bill over the holiday season. But other than that, I mean, most of the stuff that they're going to be bringing in and out of their house is going to be covered as long as the policy is active.
2: So, Brad, one more time. Sure. 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
3: Well, phone number is 480-510-4822, or reach us on our website at TaylorI as in igloo, B as in boy.com.
2: And I'm partnered with Brad and at Taylor Insurance Brokers. 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I want to thank you all for coming. And Brad, will you come back so we can talk about Lily's pad?
3: Absolutely. I'd love to.
2: Okay. Thank you for listening to the Father Matters show. Reach out anytime you can. I hope you have a great day. See you next time, next week at the same place. 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
5: In addition to taking care of one another inside the church, what if we developed a lifestyle of taking care of the most needy outside the walls of the church? How would that change the community and our city? Bob Moffitt, president and founder of Harvest Foundation in Phoenix, along with Pastor Julian Gibb, talk with pastors and leaders about how sacrificial love by those in the church to those in need outside the church has helped people see and embrace Jesus Christ. It's that demonstration of Jesus' greatest commandment that we'll hear more about today on The Kingdom and Its Stories.
6: Well, good morning, good afternoon, good evening, wherever you are around the world. It's wonderful to have you join us here today. So what are you listening to? Well, you're listening to The Kingdom and Its Stories. My name is Julian Gibb from the Harvest Foundation, and we're here to talk to politicians, to authors, to pastors, to mothers of families. We're here to talk to everyone who's a Christian and ask them how they or their organization are serving as the hands and feet of Jesus within their communities. And today we're blessed to have a new friend. I take that honor upon myself, but a new friend, Greg Steer, from an organization named Dare to Share. And how did I come along across these people? Well, as a good friend of mine, and he kept saying, have you ever heard of these guys? And I was saying, no, tell me more. And he told me more. And he said, you should really have these guys on your radio show. And so here we are. So, Greg, welcome to the show.
7: Julian, glad to be on the show. Thank you for calling me your friend.
6: Thank you. Well, you're welcome. You're welcome.
7: Finally, I have a friend.
6: Praise there the we Lord. Go. Well, so whereabouts are you?
7: We're located in Denver, Colorado.
6: Okay. That seems to be the mothership of many places in the U.S., lots of fine organizations. But before we talk about your organization, tell us a little bit about yourself and your journey to faith.
7: Yeah, you know, I was raised in the inner city. I don't come from a typical religious church-going family. I come from a family filled with bodybuilding, tobacco chewing, beer-drinking thugs, and that's just the women, sadly. My family, they were inner city tough. Three of my uncles were competitive bodybuilders. The fourth one was a bouncer at the toughest bar in Denver, and the fifth one was a Golden Gloves boxer, judo champion, war hero. My mom was the only girl in the group, and they were all afraid of her because she knew how to fight. She used a baseball bat, and she fought dirty. And I was a result of a one-night stand, basically. Never knew my biological father. So I was born into this crazy family, and I was nothing like my family. I was like young Sheldon in the hood and a nerdy little kid in the middle of this violent community and violent family. And I was terrified, actually. And a hillbilly preacher nicknamed Yankee for whatever reason. Planted a church in the suburbs of Denver and an Adair, went to my Uncle Jack's house. My Uncle Jack had gone to jail for choking two cops out at the same time, been in jail a lot of his adult life. And this preacher came to his door, knocked on the door, said, "I'm here on a dare from Bob Daly to tell you about Jesus." And my Uncle Jack said, "Well, I don't know Jesus. I know Bob. I'll give you 5 minutes." And in that 5 minutes, he explained the gospel of grace, that we're all sinners, condemned to hell, and no amount of good deeds will ever get rid of our sin. So God sent his own son, Jesus, to die in our place for our sin. And he rose from the dead, proving he was God. And now he says, everyone who trusts in him alone has eternal life. It's not by trying. It's by placing your faith and trust in the finished work of Christ. And my Uncle Jack had never heard the gospel. The preacher said, "Does that make sense?" And my Uncle Jack didn't know any better. He said, "Hell yeah." That was his sinner's prayer, was hell yeah. He trusted in Christ, brought 250 people out to Yankees Church in 1 month. Then it felt like they fell like dominoes. One by one, my entire family came to Christ. I went to Yankees Church as a young preteen, got trained by him how to share the gospel, and was privileged to lead my own mom to Christ when I was 15 years old, who never thought God could forgive her because she was like the woman at the well with the baseball bat. She had almost aborted me. She drove from Denver to Boston to have an illegal abortion in 1965, changed her mind last minute. And so my whole family ended up radically converted because a hillbilly preacher nicknamed Yankee, who's still alive, by the way, and travels gospel everywhere he goes, and just passed 7 million views on his YouTube channel. I'd be like, "Out in the world?" He's 85 years old, and he's schooling us in social media. But thankful for the simplicity of the gospel and the faithfulness of a hillbilly preacher.
6: Praise God. I mean, it's like a real John the Baptist moment, you know.
7: So, yeah, totally.
6: How do we, going off script, how do we, not that there is one, how do I find out more about this Yankee guy?
7: Yeah, YankeeArnold.com. Just go there, and he's a King James only fundamentalist, but he is in love with Jesus, and he preaches the gospel clearly, and he's full of joy. 60 years of marriage, loves the Lord, no scandal in his life, faithful to the end. I love the guy. I call him every month and say, "Thank you. Thank you for telling my family about Christ. And thank you for training me so I could lead my own mom to Christ."
6: Wow. Amen. I mean, and surely, I mean, you know, your own children, of course, but what could be more priceless than being used by God to bring your own mother and father to, you know, your mother to faith? I mean, it doesn't matter how many books you write, you know, how many statues you've got named after you, you know, how many billions in the bank. Those are all good, but I mean, it's nothing, is it, compared to knowing that, you know, you're going to be in eternity with your mother and your family.
7: Yeah, and it took 3 years of prayer and trying, because she said, "God will never forgive me for the things I've done wrong." She says, "You don't know the sins I've done." Well, I knew them all because my grandma told me everything. But I said, "It doesn't matter, Ma. Jesus nailed them all to the cross." And anybody just listening to this right now, maybe you're driving down the street and you're thinking, "Man, I've done some terrible things. I don't know if God will ever forgive me." Jesus on the cross said the words, "It is finished." And the Greek word is tetelestai. It means paid in full. So every sin, past, present, future, has been nailed to the cross of Christ. And when you place your faith and trust in him, then you are declared righteous, justified in the courtroom of God, and you receive the very righteousness of Christ. So trust in Jesus, receive that free gift of eternal life. It's not cheap because it was the blood of Christ that it costs, but it's free to us through simple faith. And so that simplicity of the gospel is something I'm super passionate about. Because it changed my entire family, the trajectory of my entire family and my life. I was a scared, scarred, fatherless kid. And all of a sudden, I had a father who would never leave me or forsake me. All of a sudden, I had identity as a child of God. I had belonging with the people of God. I had purpose with the mission of God. And I had a destiny in the presence of God someday. And you got those four things, you got holy, humble swagger through this painful life.
6: Because it is a painful life, isn't it? You know, it can, even in the best circumstances, you know, events occur just out of nowhere. You know, you going along in your life, doing what you need to be doing, you know, keeping up to date with certain things, and then bang, out of nowhere, you know, someone or yourself gets ill, you know, a speck of cancer arrives, or, you know, a job situation, or a member of your family gets into trouble. It just comes out of nowhere, you know.
7: And well, people, I don't know, honestly, Julian, how do people make it in life without Christ? I mean, it's hard with Christ. It's impossible without Christ. You know, I wrote a book a couple years ago called Unlikely Fighter that is a memoir of growing up. It's 22 chapters. The first 21 happened before I turned 16. And there was so much pain and loss I experienced as a kid. I almost died 5 different times personally. All this craziness, all this violence. But once Christ entered the picture, I was fearless because I had hope, an everlasting hope, you know, and Christ is everything. So, man, if somebody is listening to this, place your faith and trust in Jesus Christ and receive that gift of eternal life and have a solid foundation, because life is short, eternity is long, and these decisions literally reverberate throughout eternity.
6: What would you say to someone listening who might be thinking, well, this sounds pretty nice, but, you know, if I follow Jesus, there's a whole lot that, you know, I'm going to lose, you know, I've got, you know, kind of like, you know, what a change, you know, got to be this, do that, you know, whatever, you know, what would you say to, you know, it's to someone who might be thinking that way?
7: Don't overthink it, because here's the deal. You don't get cleaned up before you take a bath, right? You come to Christ and what will happen is he will change your heart. You'll be born again. He'll give you new desires to serve him. So you'll find that pleasing him brings you the greatest joy. So don't think about what I got to give up before I come to Christ. Realize that Jesus gave everything up for you. Receive that simple gift through simple faith. He will give you the new heart, those new desires, and you'll find the deepest joy you've ever experienced in giving up those old things. But that's a response to your salvation and a result of your salvation. It's not the requirement of your salvation. We receive it simply by faith, and he transforms us. He got the raw end of the deal. But boy, what a deal it is for us, the free gift of grace. And then he'll change you.
6: So, you know, this is sort of a question of trying to put infinity in a box. What's this Jesus like?
7: Oh, well, I mean, if you read in Daniel 7, the description of the Son of Man, coming before the Ancient of Days with power and great glory. If you read in Revelation 1, Jesus, so glorious that his best friend, John the Apostle, passes out. If you read in Matthew 17, that Jesus transfigured, let his glory shine through his humanity to the point where it blinded Peter and John and James and just, you know, blew them away. Yet, he is gentle and humble in heart. And so he is fully God, and he's fully human, and he's perfect as God, but he's perfectly human. And so he relates. He's been tempted in every way we have, yet without sin. He's gone through, if we got through a trial at a 6, he's gone through them at 10 plus, right? And he experienced pain. So when we pray to God, if you think about it this way, there's now a human in the Trinity, the Father, Son, and Holy Spirit, Jesus Christ, fully God, fully human. So we have someone in the Trinity who relates fully with all of our pain and more pain than we could ever experience. That one is interceding on our behalf to the Father. And he is ready to do that. So he's a savior, he's Lord, he's king, he's gentle, he's a shepherd.
6: Isn't this God one who's like, look, here's the rules, you know, 10 commandments and some other bits, you know, and follow it or you're going to get it, you know? And so it's just kind of like, you know, he's just waiting for us to trip up, you know, like, know? Isn't that what God's like?
7: You know, the Bible says, you know, that God desires no one to perish, but all to come to repentance. And so he, you know, I believe the Ten Commandments are just a mirror, you know, to show us how far we fall short and how much we need his grace. Matter of fact, I even think with the rich young ruler, you hear that story, you know, of, you know, keep the law. Well, I've kept all these. Well, good, go sell everything you have, give it to the poor and follow after me. I don't think he's showing the way of salvation to him, per se. I think he's showing the way. Do you think you've kept the law? Well, you have not, because you've not kept the 10th command, thou shalt not covet. I would be shocked, actually, if we don't meet the rich young ruler in heaven, because I think he left Jesus knowing for the first time in his life he was a true sinner. And before someone needs a savior, they need to know they're a sinner, right?
8: Yeah.
7: And he left knowing for sure he was a sinner. And so I think the law, as strict as it is an act of grace, because it breaks us down and shows us we need help. You know, it's like I heard an illustration once of a little, you know, 18-month-old baby at the bottom of a set of stairs, and the dad's at the top, and that baby's trying to climb one step and falls, and can't make it up even the first step. And finally, after all this trying, that little toddler raises his hands up to like come, and then that father comes down and picks it. That father is just waiting for that baby to stop trying and start trusting. And I think our Heavenly Father, Jesus himself, is waiting for us to stop trying and start trusting in him.
6: Stop crying and start trusting. Because, I mean, there is that element in us that thinks, I've got to wash myself off, brush myself down, got to get this bit of myself sorted out, that bit of myself sorted out, before he's even going to have a look at me, you know, have the sniff test. You know,
7: yeah, the pre-justification, sanctification.
6: right. You know, got to brush this up. And I guess like what your mother was feeling, you know, it's kind of just like, you know, I don't know the lady, but, you know, it's like I'm too far gone. You know, scripture says this, you know, or at least I've heard it has. I've done everything that's opposite. You know, if God's a just God, I'm doomed.
7: Yeah. And that, you know, it's the ladder versus the chair. The ladder approach is the world religion, every, you know, the seven sacraments of Catholicism, the Ten Commandments of Judaism, the five pillars of Islam, the Eightfold Path of Buddhism. It's all different number of rungs, same ladder. You pull yourself up. Only Christianity is a chair where you don't climb. You don't try. You trust. You sit on a chair. You rest on the finished work of Christ. And what I tell people is, if the gospel you preach doesn't sound too good to be true, it's not good and it's not true. You know, surrender. I think sometimes Christians mix up, you know, sanctification and justification, and they get a heresy smoothie. You know, Romans 12:1, I beg you therefore, brothers, in view of God's mercy, these are believers. Now he's saying, now as believers, offer yourselves as living sacrifices. It's not for salvation, that's from salvation. And it's a whole different mentality, because you're so grateful for the mercy he's shown you. Now you want to go all in to serve him, not because you have to, but because you're grateful. That's the difference. Full surrender service as a response to the free gift, unbelievably free gift of grace.
6: And of course, we're journeying with Jesus Christ. You know, he's alongside of us, you know, while the Holy Spirit residing within, you know. So it's not on the power of Greg or on the power of Julian, because, well, I'll speak for myself, you know, it's a non-starter, you know, it haven't left the gate, you know. And so it's Jesus working within us. And I like, you know, what you were saying again, you know, about your mother. It's just kind of like, oh, he won't have anything to do with me, you know. And that's exactly what Dorothy Day, you know, said, the American Christian activist, you know, and what Dwight Moody as well, you know, he was, his schoolmaster said he never knew of any student less likely to follow Jesus, you know, and yet, you know, prodigals make powerful converts, you know, and so, well, you know, so there you are, you know, and you're in this, raised in this environment, which was dangerous and difficult and, well, destructive. And you are, pulled from it by Yankee. And, I'm dying to look him up.
7: Oh, you gotta look him up.
6: And does he stoop as low as to speak to Englishmen? I mean, is that is he is he's for everyone.
7: He's got limits. But
6: oh, okay.
7: No. No. You speak to anybody.
6: Well, I'm half Scottish, so perhaps that'll get me in.
7: There you
6: but
7: go.
6: Anyway, joking apart, you know, so there you are. And so, you know, how old were you when you were converted?
7: I was 8 years old. Yeah.
6: Eight.
7: Eight.
6: Okay. Okay. And so then tell us, you know, what happened from there to your current age?
7: Yeah. So, you know, ended up going to a little Christian school that he started. Planted a church after that. I went to college, planted a church, married my wife, and started Dare to Share on the side. Dare to Share is a ministry that we train teenagers how to share the gospel, and really took a lot of the training Yankee had given me and just kind of, you know, made it more for the, you know, current age. And same gospel, though, and started doing conferences across the nation, training teenagers how to share the gospel. And then the Columbine High School shooting happened April 20th, 1999. My wife was a public school teacher in the same district. I was rocked. So I resigned from the church to do Dare to Share full time. And since then, we've been able to, you know, train millions of teens around the world how to share the simple gospel of grace with their friends. Our mission is to energize the church, to mobilize youth, to gospelize their world. And every year we do the Day of Global Youth Evangelism. It's coming up on November 14th. And right now we have 127,000 teens from 96 countries participating. We're praying for 1 million teenagers. November 14th, they just download the videos that we redo. They watch them. And then on that day, it's free. The only requirement is they got to go out and share the gospel. Last year we had 300,000 students from 87 countries, and the number one country was Nigeria. Most persecuted, more people die in Nigeria than any other nation. Number two was Argentina, and number three was the U.S. out of 87 countries. So this year we're praying for 1 million students and just challenging youth leaders across America. Any youth leaders listening to this, or if you know you, just go to daretoshare.org, click on events, and just sign up for the Day of Global Youth Evangelism. You can do it with 10 students or 5 students. You can do it with 1,000 students. And it's completely free and it's well done. It's high quality.
6: So someone listening on the radio might be, you know, they're driving two hands on the wheel. You know, they can't, you know, start writing notes and whatever. And, you know, so could you repeat that? What, first of all, what's the web address again?
7: It's just daretoshare.org. So number two, daretoshare.org. And then if you just click on events, it's the Day of Global Youth Evangelism, which
6: Great.
7: Is that's pretty self-explanatory on that part.
6: And they just contact your organization and get
7: they the just yeah, they just sign up, and then on November 1st, they can download the videos, and November 14th, or whenever they want, they can actually show them. But November 14th, they'll be participating with thousands and thousands of youth groups around the world. It's really cool to wake up and then on Instagram see kids throughout Africa and Europe sharing the gospel, and then at night students in Australia sharing the gospel. So as the, you know, as the sun goes around the world, there's a movement of gospel conversations happening. It's powerful and it's free.
6: Tell us briefly, you know, no names or anything, but What sort of transformations have you seen from the sharing? Because first of all, it can seem a little bit daunting. You know, you're sort of in this world where like, no, this is mumbo jumbo fairyland stuff, you know, and blah, blah, blah, and all these sorts of other things. And, you know, my great, great grandpa knew a bad Christian, you know, and so, you know, you got these things working against. So, so tell us, what were these kids or these young adults, I should say, have you noticed any forms of transformation?
7: Oh man, it's the missing piece. Like, honestly, Jesus said, follow me and I'll make you fishers of people. I tell you, if we're not fishing, we're not following nearly as closely as we think we are, because Jesus said the inevitable result of following him is a lifestyle of fishing for people. So what we see is when students who love Jesus sing about him, but they've never shared the gospel, when they're willing to put their social equity on the line and share the gospel with a stranger or a friend, that is dying to themselves. And that's the moment where they see the power of God unleashed through the simple gospel message. And we don't train students to go out in the street corner and start screaming at people. We say engage, don't enrage. Have gospel conversations. Don't just make presentations. And we train them how to do that in a very, you know, loving and kind and clear way. And so what we've seen is when students, I'll just tell you my own daughter, she struggled with anxiety immensely as a teenager. I took her out once a month sharing the gospel. God flipped a switch in her soul. You know why? You said it earlier. She realized it was Christ in her and through her. She learned how to depend on the Holy Spirit of God. And now she's a leader at Colorado Christian University. And she is a woman of God. And I give a lot of that to putting her in a position of where she was forced to depend on the Holy Spirit. That's what the Day of Global Evangelism does. Youth evangelism, that's what evangelism does. So I encourage not just teenagers, but adults, go to daretoshare.org, learn how to share your faith, and start making it a normal part of your life. Today, I had an opportunity to share Christ with John on the way into the dentist. Just he started the conversation with me, and we started talking, and within 5 minutes, we're talking about God and life. And was able to go through the guy. He didn't trust Christ on the spot, but you know what? Got that much closer. So it should be just not just going out and witnessing, but witnessing as we go.
6: Amen. Amen. So we have 30 seconds left, which is tragic because I could talk to you for another 4 hours, but well, maybe we'll have you back on. But tell us, so it's Dare, D-A-R-E, the number 2, share.org.
7: Yes.
6: Oh, well, wonderful. Well, Greg, thank you for taking the time to be with us to share about your journey and how Christ is for us, no matter who we are or what we have done.
7: Amen.
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13: You know, Ronald Reagan believed self-government required something that government could never replace, responsibility in the hands of the people. In his 1981 inaugural address, Reagan warned against the idea that America had become too complicated to be governed by its citizens. Reagan asked, "If no one among us is capable of governing himself, then who among us has the capacity to govern someone else?" For Reagan, limited government was not about having no government. It was about remembering where responsibility begins, with individuals, families, communities, and the people themselves. Because when government assumes every responsibility, citizens gradually surrender their own. Self-government asks more of us than dependence ever will. And freedom requires a people willing to govern themselves before asking government to do it for them.
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17: Welcome to the Father Matters Show. I'm your host, Vance Sims. Thank you for joining us today. I have a special guest today, as you know, I say every week. But I have Brad Taylor from Taylor Insurance Brokers. And as you know, on top of doing Father Matters, I do Sims Agency, which is final expense, end of life policies, end of life insurance. And I do come across a lot of awesome customers who sometimes don't need end of life or on top of their end of life policies. They're looking for homeowners insurance, life insurance, auto, renters. And I came across my friend Brad, and we just clicked when we just hit it off when we met. And Brad is going to give us some great information about different types of insurances. Brad, welcome to the Father Matters Show.
18: Thank you very much for having me on, man. It's great to be here.
17: Man, I'm telling you, Brad, I'm just going to get right into it.
18: Okay.
17: For listeners unfamiliar with insurance, what are the key differences between life, homeowners, auto, and renters insurance?
18: Okay. Well, I mean, pretty self-explanatory, right? So auto insurance would be your vehicle that you're insuring. Make sure you are titled or own that vehicle. You can also do what's called a non-owner, but that's pretty uncommon. Homeowners insurance is somebody owns a home or is buying a home, protects the home, protects the assets inside of it, like your personal belongings. And then, of course, life is you protecting your family. It's a policy that's probably the only policy you buy that you're actually purchasing for somebody else, not for yourself. That's in case you pass away and you're trying to either replace your income or maybe pay off your house or something along those lines so that your family isn't displaced when your income goes away with your passing.
17: Wow. And Brad, I'm going to backtrack a little bit even into that. What made you get into doing insurance?
18: Wow, you're going to hit me in the feels, man.
17: Sorry,
18: all right.
17: Yeah.
18: So in 2017, my daughter Lily was diagnosed with leukemia, cancer. And I was the primary caregiver for her. My wife works for the city of Phoenix. I was very blessed to have those health insurance benefits. And so I worked privately with my parents and our privately held company. So I spent the majority of my days caring for her while we went from hospital bed to IV pump to home. And a lot of the patients are treated in an outpatient style. So you do 1 to 2 hours at home, and then, I'm sorry, in the hospital, but then you go home for the rest of the day and still have to do some other stuff. So with that came a bunch of surgical procedures. And every single time we would go through the surgical procedure, I'd get a bill in the mail for about $5,000. And what that was is that the anesthesiologists were out of network, and so the insurance would kick it back to the company, and they wouldn't pay it, right? So, but the caveat is that we didn't have a choice over our anesthesiologist. So I would spend 2 to 3 hours, maybe even longer, 4 hours a month on the phone arguing with the insurance carrier to make the payment while my daughter was recovering. So sometimes she'd be throwing up in the bathroom because she's sick, or demanding my attention while I'm on the phone. And so I just thought there had to be a better way. Like, why don't I have a guy that I can call? This procedure happened every month for 24 months straight, and I literally spent every month for 2 years fighting for a bill that I knew was going to be covered. I just had to jump through the hoops. So I thought, there's got to be a better way to do this. There's got to be someone I should be able to call. Why can't I do that? And that's kind of why I got in, because we are that person. We are the gap. We bridge the gap between the large carriers and between the customers. So that way, if they are maybe considering filing a claim, we always ask them to call us first, because when you call your carrier and you ask about whether or not this claim is going to be covered or not, even if it's not covered, that's considered a claim, even if it's a zero payout, and that can affect the cost of your policies in the future. So it's helpful to have someone to call first ahead of time, advise you whether or not they believe the claim will be filed or not and actually be paid. So,
17: and see, that's what I love about it. And I knew this story. You and I talked about this when we met, and it's just so powerful. I love what you do. Be that gap. We are the gap.
18: Yeah, absolutely.
17: That same motivation why, you know, I'm bouncing off you, why I went into doing final expense insurance, because my audience for Father Matters is seniors, middle to low income families.
18: Sure.
17: And I would ask people before I started the agency, why don't you have life insurance? And they was telling me, man, because I got denied because I had high blood pressure. I got denied because I had cancer, or because I have cancer. I got denied because, you know, when I was in the wheelchair, because some of these big box carriers will not.
18: No, they don't want that.
17: They don't want that.
18: No.
17: You are a liability.
18: Right.
17: And I said, well, I don't want to sell. Why do I want to get into an insurance agency to sell the same type of products if my audience is different? So that's why I got into the final expense.
18: Yeah.
17: And this is why it's important for people to reach out to, like you said, reach out to a broker, reach out to an individual agent, because you're going to get a whole lot different information than the big box.
18: One of the things that I think people have kind of a common misnomer about is that we charge a fee to do what we do. We don't.
17: We don't. The
18: carriers actually pay our commission. So if someone calls me and is interested in me taking a look at their insurance and quoting it, I mean, we might spend 4 or 5 hours on a file trying to find the best solution for them. But unless we finalize the sale with the customer, we're not getting paid. So it's in our best interest to find the best possible rate in order to earn your business or win your business. But there's no fee. The carriers are paying us. They choose to pay us instead of paying for commercials.
17: Right.
18: So, and that's why I think people kind of are afraid to reach out to a broker, especially if someone's in that asset class that's a little maybe lower income,
17: right,
18: or maybe someone that's senior is afraid of
17: fixed income.
18: Fixed income. Absolutely. So I get that question probably 2 to 3 times a week as to how is it that you get paid? And it's pretty simple answer, but I think that's something that I wish we could address a little bit more, is that we don't get paid unless you're buying a policy.
17: That's right. And we don't get paid from you.
18: Right.
17: What are the most common insurance mistakes you see individuals and families make?
18: Absolutely. This is an easy one. So on your auto policy, it's broken out in a couple different pieces. You've got your personal bodily injury, which is that you're causing injury to somebody else. There's going to be two numbers that are thrown there. The state minimum here is $2,550, which stands for $25,000 per person, $50,000 per accident. So, but there's a last number at the end there, and this is where I see people get the most in trouble. That last number is the property damage that you do. So if you see your policy says $2,550, $15,000, that $15,000 is how much property damage you're causing to somebody else. The difference between a $15,000 policy on property damage and 50 is about $1 a month.
19: Wow.
18: So if you hit a car that's worth any more than $15,000 and you're carrying state minimum, the gap between there is yours to fill. Ooh. So for $1 or maybe $2 a month, you can bring that from $15,000 to $50,000.
17: But people don't want to sit down to get that information from an agent or a broker.
18: When you call the 800 number, their only desire is to get you into that policy. And they never have to talk to you again if you have to file a claim. So that's number one. Number two, on the home side, is some of the carriers, if you've been with them for a while, slid in some policy language that's kind of a gotcha. Instead of raising rates, what they did was they took the deductible. Let's say you signed up with a $1,000 deductible. They sent a couple years ago, they sent letters out to people stating that they were going to be raising that deductible from $1,000 to a 0.5% of coverage A, which no one knows what that means. 0.5% sounds like nothing, right? Well, coverage A is the total coverage of your entire house. So if your house is $500,000, coverage A would be $500,000. 0.5% of that would be $2,500. So your deductible just went from $1,000 to $2,500 and you don't even know.
17: Man.
18: So I get people that call me all the time and say, well, I think my deductible is $1,500. Then they provide me with proof of insurance. And I say, well, actually, your deductible is more like $4,000.
17: You're listening to the Father Matters Show with Vance Sims. And my host today is Brad Taylor of Taylor Insurance Brokers. Forward this show on to someone that you may know. I want you at the end of the show, you're going to get all this contact info for Brad because I want you to get in touch with him. But share this show with someone. Brad, how can someone determine whether they have enough life insurance to protect their families?
18: Oh, that's a loaded question. So there's a couple different ways to go about it. The what you're going to read or what you're going to see online is 10 times your income, 10 years of your income.
17: Wow.
18: Not all of us can afford that.
17: Right.
18: So there's other ways to do that. And I'm going to be totally transparent too with your audience here. I don't carry 10 times my income because it wouldn't be affordable to do that. So what we did instead was take a look at our liabilities, our debts, and said, okay, if we were able to pay off our house with somebody passing away and we lost our income, could the other spouse survive or even thrive well without having to make that payment anymore? And the answer was yes, because my wife and I both work. So we just chose to take out enough to pay off our home and then maybe another a couple $100,000 afterwards for whatever expenses, burial expenses. So it really depends. It depends on your budget, A. I think everyone should carry some form of life insurance. I think the biggest misconception by people is that they have life insurance through their work.
17: Ugh.
18: Which is fine. You can have life insurance through your work, but if you ever change jobs, that life insurance goes away.
17: Gone.
18: And then you got to start again. If you're self-employed, that life insurance is gone too. So, you know, my wife works for the city of Phoenix. We have a policy there, but she also has two policies on the side. We've stacked them. And the reason we did that too is because at different phases of your life, the need for insurance is different. As your kid ages and gets out of the house, it's not as much as important anymore to take care of the family, the expenses go down. You're not trying to raise a child, or you don't have to pay for daycare. So, loaded question, Vance, but the reality of it is 10x is the kind of rule of thumb. But the reality of it is, can we afford that? Who knows? Every situation is a little different.
17: Brad, break down stack. You said you stack your policies.
18: Absolutely.
17: Break that down.
18: Excellent question. All right. So when my wife and I first got married, we were young. We had nothing. We didn't have a kid. And at the time, we had a mortgage. So life insurance is cheap when you're young because they're not thinking you're going to die, right? So you buy a life insurance policy to try and pay off your house at that stage. That's what we did. Figured, okay, if the house is paid off, the other person could survive just fine. I think we added a couple, like maybe $50,000 on top to pay off car loans, etc. Well, as we got older, those loans, the car loans got paid off, house gets paid down, then we had a kid. Now it's a whole other situation. And then we moved from one house to another house, so the debt got bigger. So then instead of getting rid of the original policy, which was cheap because it's very inexpensive, we just added a secondary policy on top of that for a shorter term. So the first policy at age 26 is 30 years is what we did. And then when we were a little older, 10 years older, we did one for 20. So effectively, there's still 30-year policies worth of coverage, but they're at different prices because one's shorter than the other. As you're older, it costs more money to insure yourself because you're getting closer to death, right?
19: Right.
18: So we stacked two policies, and then I ended up stacking a third on top of that too, just because it was an opportunity for a very low cost to add another couple hundred thousand dollars worth of coverage.
17: What does homeowners or renters insurance typically cover? And what important risks are often excluded?
18: Another great question. All right. So renter's insurance policies, I'm going to start with that one because it's easy, right? So renter's insurance, you don't own the home. You just own your assets, your personal belongings. One piece that people don't realize is that when you leave a house, meaning that you are displaced from that home because of a covered peril. Let's say a pipe breaks in the wall. It's been breaking for a while. It's been leaking. There's mold in the house, and now they need to remediate. Which means you got to find somewhere else to live while they cut that house apart and then they clean up that mold.
17: Right.
18: The landlord doesn't technically have to pay for you to go live somewhere else.
17: Wow.
18: So renter's insurance covers loss of use, will pay for you to go stay in an Airbnb for a while that's fixed. So
17: a landlord, if you're renting a home, renting a townhouse from someone,
18: sure,
17: and you get flooded and you have to move out for 2 months, the landlord does not have to put you up in a hotel?
18: Technically, no. Now, they can, and some of them will, but no, technically, no, they do not have to. That's why landlords most of the time will require renter's insurance to be in place so that you can claim that on your renter's insurance.
17: This is why they need to call you, Brad.
18: So that's number one. Number two, on the home side of things, what people really don't realize is that there are pipes inside of your house, and the homeowner's insurance covers from the slab up. It does not cover the pipes underground. So you got a water main that comes into the house and you got a sewer line that goes out of the house. Those coverages can be included on your homeowner's insurance, but I don't recommend it. And here's why. You can buy a warranty from the city called Service Line Warranties. There's a couple different companies that do it. It's about $80 a month per direction. So 80 in, 80 out. If you file a claim with that company to repair, let's say a tree root grows through your sewer line, You don't have to, your insurance rates will not be impacted. It's not considered an insurance claim because you're using a private entity or a private company that's not insurance. So it won't be covered. It won't be follow you. Like a water claim follows you for 5 years. If you go pick up one of those warranties,
17: right,
18: and I don't make a dime on these warranties, and I don't even sell them, by the way. But if you pick up one of those warranties, they usually cover anywhere between $5,000 to $10,000 worth of repair costs. And then they'll also pay to put your landscaping back the way it was. And there's no impact on your future insurance using those. So,
17: but see, this is why they need to contact you, because you will be giving customers this extra information.
18: Absolutely.
17: Okay. With insurance costs increasing though, Brad, sure, what practical steps can people take to lower their premiums without leaving themselves underinsured?
18: That's a good, solid question there too. Your deductibles are going to determine your costs. So if you're someone that's used to carrying really low deductibles, unfortunately, that's just not a good idea anymore. $1,000 is not $1,000 10 years ago.
17: Right.
18: $2,500 is not $2,500 10 years ago. So I would recommend, if on your home especially, if you're carrying less than $2,500 deductible, you probably should readdress that, because the home insurance costs are skyrocketing based on cost of building. Building's gone way up to replace. So I'd bump your homeowner's insurance, if you can afford it, to $2,500. And then on the auto side, if you're carrying less than $1,000 deductible on your auto, probably should consider that too. Here's weird though. Here's something weird.
17: Right.
18: Most people buy a new car and they're terrified. Let's say their car is like a 2015. And they buy a new one, 2026. Mm-hmm. They're terrified of the change in rate. Most vehicles that are on the road now that are 2024 or newer have so many safety features on them that they're actually the same price to insure as the car that's 2015.
17: Because
18: they're less likely to get in an accident. They've got lane assist, they've got brake assist,
17: yeah,
18: they've
17: the
18: got
17: mirrors,
18: sensors, yeah, mirrors. So the car can almost drive itself. So I get a lot of people very confused when they call me and expect a huge rate hike, but you'd be surprised. Like a lot of, you know, granted, if you're going from a Toyota to a Ferrari, that's
17: different. Oh, yeah, yeah.
18: But if you're going from a 2010 Toyota to a 2025 Toyota, your price may be almost a wash.
17: Now, I'm guilty of this because I have not reviewed my policies for a minute, and you're giggling right now, but how often should families review their policies, and what major life changes should prompt an immediate update?
18: Nailed it. All right, so anytime you buy a car, anytime you change vehicles, right, you should always be shopping it. I don't recommend, if you can avoid it, changing carriers more than once every 2 to 3 years. And here's another thing that people don't know. So behind the scenes, we all have a thing called an insurance score. It's just like a credit score, but we don't know about it. It's tracked by a company called LexisNexis. So every time you file a claim, it goes into that LexisNexis system and it goes against your insurance score. That follows you for 5 years. Every time you get a speeding ticket, it follows you for 3.
17: Wow.
18: So those will impact your insurance rates. Now, what also impacts your insurance rates is how frequently you change carriers. So people who change carriers every 6 months, it might work for a while, but eventually you're going to run into a brick wall where your rates go up and you can't find anything to help you bring them back down because you have no longevity with the company. The companies don't take you serious risk. They don't think you're a very good risk. So every time, so to answer your question, I would say every 3 years is very reasonable. If you see a change in rate more than 10%, it's reasonable to take a look. But if your rate stays the same, or maybe even goes down, or maybe even goes up by 2 to 3%, I wouldn't move, because the impact to your insurance score will eventually catch up with you and you won't be able to find anything.
17: So there's a credit score and an insurance score.
18: Completely different. Yep.
17: Wow.
18: And we've probably most people never even heard of it.
17: I haven't heard of it. Brad, if a listener has not reviewed their insurance recently, what is the first step they should take to better protect their family, home, vehicle, and belongings?
18: That's great. This is great. I mean, of course, I'm going to tell you to reach out to a broker, right? Whether it's me or not. I really, truly think that most of the brokers that are out there are really trying to do the right thing for people. So I have a system where we shoot you a quick link. You log into your insurance policies or insurance carrier through the system, and it drops declarations pages or proof of insurance into that system. Then it gives us a full picture of it. So that would be the easiest way to do it. Just reach out to a broker and someone that you trust. And I would recommend that they're independent too, that they're not captive to one particular carrier.
17: Break that down and why. I know why, but break that down.
18: You're getting me in trouble here. All right.
17: Because I'm with you. That's why I have Sims Agency.
18: Okay.
17: I'm not Vance Sims, a 1099 working for XYZ.
18: Okay.
17: Break that down.
18: There are captive carriers and there are brokerage carriers. A captive carrier would be somebody that can only sell one product. They can only sell the main brand that they're representing. And I'm not going to name them, but there's multiple, and you can figure them out. So an independent broker has no allegiance to any particular carrier. Their job is to work for the customer, not to work for the insurance broker or the insurance carrier. So there's a difference. There's an insurance agent. The agent works on behalf of one brand. A broker works on behalf of multiple brands.
17: Yes.
18: And the larger the carrier panel, the better off you are as a customer. There's carriers that spend $0 on marketing and strictly market through brokers. Some of those carriers, although small, are mighty. They have great, great claims experiences, and they have really good financial strength. But you've probably never heard of them. And so you're going to have access to carriers that you might love. You're going to have carriers that you've never even heard of.
17: Right.
18: And a lot of times we'll present the name brands that you see on TV, and we'll also present the smaller brands alongside the same and let you make the choice. Look, we can save you money with this carrier, which is the big box brand, or we can save you even more money with this carrier, which is smaller. And then let the customer do the work if they want to do the response, because you can look them up. I mean, they're available.
17: Yeah. But that's what I love about being independent like you. Access, and that way you are proving to the customer that you're working for them.
18: Right. The other thing that's great about insurance in the smaller companies is that insurance is a risk pool, and people often hate that and don't really understand that. They say, well, I've never had an accident. I'm a safe driver. I drive very little. Well, you're actually participating in a pool of the entire country. So if your house is insured by a carrier who had exposure to the California wildfires, you can expect your rates are going to go up, because as a whole, the company has to be profitable in order to pay claims. Smaller carriers that are only in certain states may have less of a risk pool that you're participating in. So that's another thing to kind of take into account too, is if my carrier is only in 6 states and those 6 states are not really weather driven, like Arizona, for the most part, it's not weather driven, right? I mean, very few weather claims here. I mean, we have monsoons, but we don't have hurricanes. We don't have flooding.
17: Right.
18: You know, we don't have any
17: tornadoes.
18: Tornadoes. And there's a lot of states out there that are like that too. And their rates are reflective of it. But, you know, if you're with a larger carrier that's across all 50 states, sometimes you're going to be affected by other regions.
17: Brad, slowly break it down. How can people get in touch with my friend Brad Taylor of Taylor Insurance Brokers?
18: That's great. So we have our website. It's Taylor IB, which is insurance brokers. So Taylor

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10: 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I didn't know how cool the forest could be. Hey,

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9: If someone took away your job title tomorrow, who would you be? 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Today, we're talking about one of life's biggest transitions, not just retirement, but rediscovering who you are when the role you've carried for years comes to an end. Welcome to Amplify Peace, where we explore how we can listen, learn, and live differently. Together, we discover the impact of empathy, the strength of unity, the power of love, and the beauty of our shared humanity. I'm your host, Lisa Jernigan, and today I'm joined by two people who have spent years listening to stories and listening to their own story, helping individuals and organizations navigate change. Terry Kane is a cultural and customer experience leader, co-owner of Pinwheel Partners, and co-author of The Pinwheel. He has spent decades helping organizations create cultures where people thrive. Also joining us today is Dorinda Ehrlich, who a change strategist, executive coach, speaker, and former engineer whose work combines analytical thinking with a deep understanding of the human side of change. Together, they have written a timely new book, Your Job is Over, But You're Not. It offers hope and practical guidance for anyone navigating the end of a career and wondering what comes next. Well, welcome Terry and Dorinda to Amplify Peace.
10: Well, thank you, Lisa. It's an honor.
9: Well, I'm really excited about this because if to our listeners, you don't have to be at the retirement stage in your life for this to be applicable. But so many seasons and times in our lives, we're entering one season of life, one chapter, and it might be a work chapter or it might be, you know, just another chapter. And we're finding ourselves asking the question, who am I now? And what is next? And I think this is where you guys have really taken a deep dive to helping us understand, because change is hard, but actually it's the transitions through the change that can be difficult. So talk to us. When did you and what made you first realize that ending a career or ending a season and transitioning into a new season of, let's just say, working is in life is much more difficult than just a financial transition? I mean, it's not just like you're cutting off one paycheck for another, but take us deeper.
10: Okay, great. Well, great way to open. Our history is that, you know, all of us planned financially, right? Maybe some decades, some just 5 years or so or whatever, but that for that transition that you're talking about. But we never plan for what that transition means in terms of time, the new experience. We come up with things like golf and vacations and volunteering and those kind of things, but that's all kind of just a dream. Mm-hmm. And so Dorinda is the visionary for how we wrote the book and why we wrote the book, because she and I have very different stories, and I want her to weigh in here as well. But for me, I did this thing called retirement in 2016. And it was a shock. And we know that from some of our research that about 40% of the people that do retire do it involuntarily. And so that was me. I'd been with the same company for 40 years and they told me, we're going to eliminate your position. I had a little bit of time to think about it and do some things. But when the day came, it was a shock. And then that, when that shock wore off a little bit, I said, I felt like I was in a free fall and I could do anything I want at any time. And then I had to start talking to myself in the third person saying, Terry needs a job, or Terry needs structure, Terry needs something. And that's kind of, you burn yourself out without purpose, right? And soon after that, I began to join up with my partner, Steve Church, and we wrote the book Pinwheel. And that launched us into the purpose that utilized all our skills and our passion. And it's still there today. And Dorinda's story, though, is very different than that. When she had the vision for this, she said, would you partner with me and interview people with a set of questions along these lines? And then when we started the interviewing, boy, the wheels came off, and it was great. So, Dorinda, why don't you share your side of that part and how we got started?
0: Oh, sure. Thank you, Terry. Yeah, very different. Terry and I worked together previously, and one thing we always said about one another is together we made a whole human being, because we have very, very different interests and but we collaborate well. It was about 5 or 6 years ago. I had already retired twice and immediately went back to work. I retired from one job on a Friday and went back to work at another job on Monday. I did that twice. And I was in, I was way past the 65, typical, okay, you can retire now. And I was working for a company that was very flexible. But yet I knew it was time to start thinking about the transition from working, which I love. I love my clients. I love the company, and I didn't want to leave. So of course, what do we do these days? I went on Google and said, retirement planning. Mm-hmm. And I got about 5 pages of retirement planning, all of it financial. And I had that pretty well covered. I don't think anybody ever has enough money in their minds, but I knew that I'd planned well. What I didn't have is a way to plan my life. Mm. I had family, I had friends. And yet I didn't know what I would do when I woke up the day after the work email was shut down. And so I thought, I need to investigate this. I've got some runway. I was very fortunate to have some runway. And I said, I need to learn what other people have done. So I thought about interviewing people, and I called Terry and I said, you want to write a book with me? And lovely Terry said, sure. What about? I think he said, sure, before I said what it was about. And it set us upon, interviewing people who had made the transition from working to, their next, as you call it, their next career or their next chapter. And interestingly enough, along that, we discovered that, a lot of people, many, many people are facing it from the retirement. Do I want to retire? And Terry very early on looked up the word retirement, and oh my, if you haven't done that, I'd suggest go to Webster and look up retirement. If that doesn't scare you, I don't know what will. It's basically moving away from ending. It's a, it should be
10: out to pasture.
0: Out to pasture. Thank you very much. Yes. And what we realized is that's not us. We're vital. We want to do things. Maybe I don't want another corporate America job, but I'm not ready to get the Netflix clicker and sit in the rocking chair. And so we started interviewing people and just learned so much from the folks who graciously, agreed to be interviewed. Mm-hmm. And, that's how we got launched on this. And I think it turned into more than we ever anticipated. The richness of the interviews, the diversity of the interviews was so enlightening. And of course, now that was about, I guess it was close to 5 years ago, wasn't it, Terry, that we started that? It was. Now there are things out there. More and more people are discussing this. So that's how I got started. And then I do have to say that, it was one thing learning about it, and it's quite a different thing to actually start doing it. And, we wrote the book, and I'm continuing to work, although, This year, I've slowed down to about 10% of my previous job and I'm working on other things. So all I'm bringing that up is to say that even though I wrote a book on it, it's still really hard to make that transition.
10: Yeah.
9: Because you actually have to live it. It's not in your head.
0: You have to live it.
9: It's right. Yeah. It's personal.
10: I'm sorry. Go ahead.
0: I was just going to close by saying that I think that's the big difference. And the thing that surprised me most is I thought I would just step out of my career and happily go on to the next one because I have been fortunate. But what I didn't anticipate was that the process of releasing who I was so that I could become who I need to be in the next chapter. And one of our interviewees said it so poignantly. He said, I was an executive at a bank. I could pick up the phone and anybody would talk to me. And I had a retirement party. And the next morning I woke up and said, who am I?
10: Yeah.
0: And that's what it was all about. And his final, yesterday, I used to be somebody. Today, I'm not. And that's the sort of the key because we are still somebody. It's just different.
10: Yeah. Right. And I love that, Drinda. I remember when you recorded that quote from it was John, wasn't it? Looking up the Webster definition basically says ceasing to have purpose. It's like that was the gap that I think we realized, at least for me, was, wait a minute, that's not my experience. I know I have purpose. And there are the standard roles like husband, father, grandfather, friend, etc. But it's bigger than that. We're bigger than that. And I love, Drinda, that when we did interviews, I think we were about 5 to 10 interviews in and patterns started to develop that were very similar and also surprising to us that we can kind of outline some of the chapters. Was there anything, Drinda, for you that, you know, once we got the interviews and we started the process, Lisa, when I talked to you in January, we had not written a book yet. We had the outline, we had the interviews done, we knew the direction, but I can't remember the exact date we finished the book, Drinda. You'll know that. But was there anything in that process that elevated the gap to you that we recognized? And I know it was different for both of us. I have one that I'd like you to talk about. And that was, we recognized that there was grief involved.
0: Yeah.
10: And any ideas about that to share?
0: I think that was a huge surprise. I'll just tell my story. And when I actually went from being a full-time employee to coming right back the next day as a contract employee, sort of trying to get on that ramp down. And when I made that decision, it really surprised me that I was angry. I was angry that I was, because of my age, I was asked to step away from something. I went through a lot of, why do I have to do this? And as a change practitioner, it was interesting to observe that in myself. And I actually had my general practice physician said, would you like to talk to a counselor? And I'm like, nah. And he said, we got a really good one. Why don't you go talk to her? And I walked in there and I said, she's like, what's going on? And I said, you know, I said, I'm dealing with knowing that I have to step away from my day job and I don't want to, and I don't know what to do about it. And we talked about it for a moment. And it was ironic because she said, have you ever heard of the change curve from Elizabeth Kubler-Ross? I mean, from what, 40, 50 years ago? And I said, yeah, I actually, that's one of my areas. I practice change management. And she said, you are going through grief and loss and denial. And it's very normal. And all of a sudden, the light went on. And I said, you know what? It is. It's like something has died. And for me, it was the career that I loved, the clients that I loved. And I had to move through that grief and say, it's normal. There's nothing wrong with me. It's not to say that other good things aren't out there to come, but things change. And I had to learn the process of letting go of the who I was to become who I could be. And that's where Terry came in with the word repurposement. We're not retiring. We're finding new purpose. So that process kind of surprised me. And as soon as I recognized it, I could start taking action. And it was almost as though somebody flipped a switch. Mm-hmm. That cleared the decks for me to look at where I could go. And I think that's when we decided that there's an arc to the book as well. It starts out with understanding this is a process and we have to let go of something in order to grab something else. And so it starts out, the book starts out with, we have to deal with that. A lot of us have been in wonderful careers for decades, and to let go of that is not just terrifying and unmooring, but it's sad. And
9: well, you're actually almost losing a piece of yourself.
0: You are.
9: That's been wrapped up into that. And I would imagine, because I found for myself, once you can give language to something, like I'm grieving, right? Yes. And this is typical of this. Then, like you said, then you can almost move to the next step or move to the other side. Did you both find that helpful to start having the language for it and to go, this is part of this?
10: Yeah, absolutely. And actually, Dorinda just wrote something and put it on LinkedIn last week that comes from the book as well. Repurposement is a new word, right? And a new definition, a new language. She came up with something about container versus content. And I'd like you to share that if this is a good time, Dorinda, on that one.
0: Sure. First of all, an awful lot of people right now, because it's the cycle, the physical cycle of business, are finding themselves repurposed out of a career. They're not planning to go to retirement. They are going to have to find another way to earn a living and support their family. And for a lot of them, it was cold, abrupt, and very painful. Mm-hmm. And I think that if we can realize that the time we spent at the employer that we were working with was great, and there was a container, and the container held what we did, and, you know, the name on the email signature, the name on the business card, the job title. And that is going away for most people when they lose a job. But what we put into the container for those years of working, the problems we solved, the networking that we formed, the knowledge we gained, the wisdom, how to solve problems, those are the things that we put in the container. And if we can focus on bringing those with us, realizing we have to grieve the container, but the container goes away, what we put in the container can come with us. And that becomes the foundation for our repurposement, whether it's to go to retirement or to go to something else. Recently, I was working with a young man, 35-year-old COO. Company got sold, shut down the company. And through a little bit of understanding the process, was able to make a decision. Do I want to just step into the next exact thing? Or do I want to take a moment and really examine my life, my goals? And surprisingly enough, he decided very boldly, I have to say, to fulfill a life. He took a year sabbatical and he's writing the next American novel. Stay tuned. I'll tell you what it is someday. But that was a choice he was able to make because he took the time to actually think about what his repurposement would be.
9: Well, it's actually reframing. In many ways, right?
0: Exactly.
9: Instead of looking at it as a huge loss, yes, something came to an end. This chapter ended and it's hard and it hurts and I'm grieving, but there's a new chapter to be written. And how do I step into that and see that as a gift?
0: Yes.
9: From the previous. Yeah.
10: Well said. And you were talking earlier, Lisa, about, the identity loss. Mm-hmm. And that position, and Dorinda further explained. But the things that we grew up in an industry, or what our jobs all had metrics. It was about performance. It was about the cadence of what we were doing in quarterly returns or whatever, or how many people attended church that day, right? But all of that had to transfer into some kind of meaning. And I think when we started writing the book, it's not just about purpose or repurposing or even the things you do, but maybe we shouldn't have to measure things so tightly, or there are different metrics. And one of the things that came up for me, I'm still inspired by this, but what if corporations could, to use your word, amplify the value of a person in that transition out? They're going somewhere else. They did have a value and a meaning, and it wouldn't be as painful, because you pretty much, no matter how great your experience was with that company, and I think Dorinda and I both love the companies that we work for, that transition is so hard. And I think the last thing I will say about that, and it was one of the interviews that I had, I remember asking someone else who was a colleague and a very close friend, I said, well, what was the big deal for you? And he said, the silence. There had been a cadence of global interactions daily with 20 people that, you know, when you work for 10, 20, 15, or, you know, 30 years with a group of 15, 20 people that are on a regular daily basis, 24 hours, you know, because we're global, so we're in every time zone. And then it went completely silent. Mm-hmm. And that was like an eruption for him. He's like, they're in flow, and they're never going to call him. He would have to try to get back in that flow, and that won't happen either, because he doesn't work there anymore. I think the result of that is helping people. You know, when we wrote the book, we intentionally did not want to be prescriptive. We did not want to say, if you do these steps 1, 2, and 3, then you'll feel good about yourself again. No, we wanted to let you do self-assessments, and Dorinda is a master coach. And so everything that we did to help them coach themselves is in that, what you've already done is ask open-ended questions, right? Mm-hmm. So
9: it's so good. Because I don't think we think about when you lose a career or a job or leave it, you're leaving community, you're leaving a routine, and it's all very disruptive. And unless we've been building community outside of that and have other interests, then all of a sudden we find ourselves with kind of open handed, right? Empty, right. Going, okay, what do I do now? And so what you're saying is so significant, is how do we anticipate that for whenever that comes? It might be 20 years from now, but how do we anticipate that at some point, part of that, our life with that, will come to a conclusion? And have you heard that mentioned, like, for people? Like,
0: absolutely.
9: It's like they're going, oh my gosh, you're now making me think, because I think even people that are not there, they can gain so much from this book. And how do I prepare myself emotionally for this?
10: Yeah. Yeah. Go ahead, Dorinda.
0: I was just going to say, we so focus on the financial side. What if we put just some of that same rigor and discipline in planning for our identity side?
9: Mm-hmm. I think that's so important.
10: And the identity, you know, we've talked about the individual now, but as you're probably experiencing this now, Lisa, with your recent family transitions, what happens at home? Mm-hmm. I remember having one of my interviews, we had the last questions, like, what questions should we have asked that we didn't ask, or any ahas that you had? And I remember one guy, you know, after you spend 1 to 2 hours with somebody asking these very pointed questions and whatever they're willing to give. But he got very quiet and he said, you know what? I did not know how to navigate the 24/7 with my wife. And I almost got to tears with this because he vocalized an action that just came from our interview that he said, I'm going to get to know my wife better and how I can serve her. And I thought, well, that's worth doing the whole book just to have that.
9: Absolutely.
10: Acknowledgement. But I do think that, I mean, everybody's into transition. Family dynamics are there. Children are coming and going. But it's like, oh, who am I now?
9: Yeah. Exactly. Yeah. And let's talk about that because we're going to do part two to this conversation for our listeners. And just want to challenge you in your thinking. And, you know, when it's not if, it's when a season of your life comes to an end. How are you going to navigate? How do you anticipate that? So Terry and Delinda, thank you so much. We look forward to part two. But we just, for our listeners, their new book is Your Job is Over, But You're Not. And I encourage you to pick it up and get a copy. And then start entering a season of life of change with confidence and being prepared and ready. 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Thanks for being with us on Amplify Peace, where we listen, learn, and live differently.
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18: Yesterday, connecting past. Today, with an outer view. Tomorrow, to understand future. Yesterday, Today, and Tomorrow is the program that covers the current contemporary social issues in the light of our history, to understand our yesterday, to live fully today and tomorrow. 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
19: Hello, this is In-Song Kim from Yesterday, Today, and Tomorrow. We have a very special guest, two authors for Battle for Heaven and Earth. And this is so special program. And the author's name is Mr. Jerry Jenkins and also Mr. Mark Yabaros. And Jerry Jenkins is author of the more than 200 books with 73 million copies sold. And he is the best known for Left Behind. I think everybody knows that series and novel based on The Chosen. And the longtime leader of Christian publishing and education, he teaches writing through the Jerry Jenkins Writers Guild. And Mr. Mark Yabaros is the president of the Dallas Theological Seminary in Texas and professor of the Bible Exposition. And he's author of the several books, including How to Read the Bible Like a Seminary Professor and Speak Widely on Grand Narrative of Scriptures. Thank you so much for being with us.
20: Great to be with you.
19: Yes.
21: What a privilege.
19: Yes, thank you. So share with us a little bit about each of you and then about this amazing book.
20: Well,
21: go ahead, Jerry.
20: This book was Dr. Yarbrough's idea, and he to join him and help him with the fiction side of it, because it's the story of Scripture in novel form, which might sound strange to people, but we've actually invented some characters and some dialogue, but we're sticking close to the Scripture and the account of what happened even before creation. So we're covering the fall of Satan in eternity past, the creation of the world, and the fall of man. So that's basically the scope of this novel.
19: Yes, and tell us a little more about it.
21: Well, it really does start, like Jerry said, with taking what Scripture does reveal about the fall of Satan. We don't get all of the details of that, obviously, but there are some very important passages that give us a picture of what happened in the heavenly realms before creation, and that led to the fall of Satan, a rebellion that took place, and as he was cast out of heaven, and the connection between that and his presence on earth, because obviously by the time we get into Genesis chapter 3, he is there. And so it opens up the door for a variety of discussions about the unseen realm, and there's a lot of talk about that today. And so, again, it covers the fall of Satan, Genesis chapter 1 and 2, the beauty of creation, and then something that impacts every one of us, and that is the fall, the sin of humanity.
19: Yes, this book is coming out, a publication date is November 3rd, 2026, and intense research with a 368 page. Wow. Yes, and then also, I remember the Left Behind series. What year was it? It's 1990s, right?
20: Yeah, the first one came out 31 years ago last month in 1995.
1: Wow.
20: And it still astounds us that series is selling to this day, which is really unusual in the publishing world. But just feel blessed that the Lord has used it to change so many lives.
1: Yeah, it might sell more because looks like whatever was in the movie might come the true near time, I mean, the near future.
20: People are always asking when they think the rapture is going to occur. And, of course, nobody knows. And Scripture is clear that we're not supposed to be setting dates. Even Jesus said he didn't know, but only the Father knows when. And yet we're supposed to watch and wait as if it could be today. We think that all the prophecies of Scripture prior to the rapture have been fulfilled. And so the next thing on the prophetic calendar would be the rapture. But God has a different appointment with you.
1: Yeah.
20: To him, a day is as 1,000 years, and 1,000 years is as a day. So if he waits one more day, that could be 1,000 of our years. So while it could be today, it could also be hundreds of years from now.
1: Yeah. I mean, with the transhumanism, with the AI, gene is out of box, gene editing, everything going on, definitely we are living in a different time, definitely, right?
20: Yeah, it feels like we're living in the last days, and it certainly seems like something's coming soon.
1: Yes, and so why does this question about this evil, where the evil came from, resonate today?
21: Well, you know, that's a question that every generation has asked.
1: Mm-hmm.
21: If God is good, why is there evil? And that's a great question. And when I'm privileged to talk with non-believers, non-Christians about that a lot, and I know Jerry is as well, Scripture gives us insight into that. The origin of evil is tied to the evil one, Satan himself. In the novel, we use the name Lucifer,
1: mm-hmm.
21: As kind of the personal name for Satan. And Scripture seems to indicate that he was a cherubim, so an angelic being. And we get this, a glimpse into this from Isaiah chapter 14, Ezekiel chapter 28, and other scriptures that reference this, it seems to as well. And he made a choice, and the angels that we don't know all of the details, obviously, of things in the heavenly. Scripture chooses not to give us all of the details, but we can imagine what that was like. And as an angelic being that was close to God, Scripture says is that pride came upon him, and he wanted that worship that was only designated to the Creator. He wanted that worship for himself, and that's what led to sin, and that's what led to a rebellion, and that's why Scripture references him as the father, if you will, of evil, the father of all lies, from the beginning, Scripture says. And so this novel really opens the door for the great theological questions that all people ask about why is the world the way that it is? And why is my family sometimes the way that it is? Why do we have problems in this world? And ultimately, it is at the feet of Lucifer who led us there.
1: Mm-hmm. And my program is Yesterday, Today, Tomorrow. We cover a lot of history, but this is real history, real human history, even before creation of the world. And not many people talk about it and don't want to know really spiritual. Like these days, we want to improve ourselves, and a lot of story about spiritual world in self meditation or self-improvement, but they don't talk about spiritual part of this dark side exists, right?
20: Yeah, that's true. And I think one of the fascinating things for me to learn in this from Dr. Yarbrough was just the idea that we often think of angels as these, you know, obviously heavenly beings, and hopefully we have guardian angels that watch over us. But to realize that from eternity past, they had free will. They had the power to choose, because a third of the millions of angels in heaven rebelled and followed Satan and were cast out. And that's something I think not enough people think about. And as they read this, we want them to identify even with angels and say, look, we have free will too. We can choose to serve God. We can choose to go our own way and let pride take control. And that's the danger.
1: Mm-hmm. Yes, and definitely that because of fallen and then damned and want to take as much as they can to take the human with them. And I think that's what we're experiencing, all spiritual battle, especially these days, right?
21: Yes, yes.
1: Mm-hmm. Yes, so the readers who don't typically pick up faith-based fiction, what makes this story accessible and compelling for non-believers?
21: I think it opens up the door for them to step into this story. You know, our goal is never to change Scripture. Mm. When we write the literature of the Bible, I mean, it's very true, it's historical, it's real. Jerry and I believe that. We believe that the Bible is the Word of God. But the type of literature, when it tells much of the material in story form, it's called narrative literature, right? Mm-hmm. And narrative literature invites the reader into the story and to imagine what it must have been like. Some of the great preachers of the Christian tradition, right? I mean, mm-hmm. When we're talking about the Gospels, you know, we'd say something like, can you imagine what it was like to get into the boat with Jesus? Mm-hmm. You know, you're helping individuals understand what it would have been like, because these were real moments. And so what we really attempt to do is to just imagine what it could have been like. So we frequently use the word, is it plausible? We never wanted to change the storyline of what is presented, but in that plausibility, as we kind of describe it, of it could have been something like this, I think for a non-believer, they're really able to connect with that, because Adam and Eve were real people. Mm. This creation really took place from the God of the universe, of all things, as the thesis statement of the Bible says, in the beginning, God created the heavens and the earth. What would it have been like to be Michael and Gabriel, to be there and watch that happen? So I do believe that in this novel format, in biblical fiction, it is an invitation to the reader to even emotionally connect with the storyline and imagine what it could have been like. And I think that's very motivating for people, especially for non-believers, to be able to connect with the biblical storyline.
1: Yes, and when we talk about spiritual realm, we just talk about it hypothetically, but we observed historically the evil manifested in human being. And that's what we are encountering our time too, that it's worse than what animal do, that human can do evil things in our time. And I think I'm from Asia. I don't think because of the so many Christian in America, we don't really deeply experiencing spiritual battle. It's in Asia. And so sometimes a lot of Americans are naive about how we encountering this Eastern, I'm not trying to discriminate any religion or anything, but a spiritual part of the Eastern religions that can come with a darkness. I don't think we ever really talk about much.
20: Yeah, and I think you're right that this may really appeal to the non-believing world for that very reason. There seems to be a fascination with supernatural fantasy. Now, we believe, mm-hmm. obviously, this is supernatural. We're seeing an unseen world that was, you know, introduced to us on a popular level years ago by Frank Peretti with books like This Prison Darkness. But we say this is not fantasy. This is real. This is what the Bible talks about. Mm-hmm. And hopefully people who are interested in what they think is supernatural fantasy will check this out just the same way they did Left Behind when they were, you know, we were at the end of a millennium, and for some reason it made people start thinking about the end of the world. If we can exploit that same interest in what they think is fantasy and find out that it's based on actual scripture and things that we've found in the Word, I think it could have a really broad market among unbelievers.
1: Yes, and so what drew you to tell the story of this war, actually war in heaven, something a scripture only briefly touched on? And I kind of just went through the Bible briefly. There is more name of God, number of the name of God was written in the Bible than this darkness of spiritual war that we don't know about. So just please tell us more about it.
21: Yeah, we stepped into that with reverence and awe, and obviously wanting to portray what Scripture does say, and to stay within the boundaries, right, of what it doesn't say, but yet gives us some insight into it. So we really went after describing the deception that the evil one did. And we certainly see that in Scripture, right? I mean, where he led a group astray. And as they rebelled against God, it really was a war. And Scripture talks about it that way. I mean, even at the end of Genesis chapter 3, you know, there is a, as Adam and Eve are kicked out of the garden because of sin, there's a cherubim that is there with a flaming sword, Scripture says. And in the book of Daniel, we see that angels could be detained. That's kind of a mysterious thing. So there is a realm, and Paul says, right, in the New Testament, that our battle's not against flesh and blood. But there's this unseen realm where there is a war that's taking place. So we wanted to describe that as a very real battle in the unseen realm. But the thing that we didn't ever want to lose along the way is that, you know, the hero of the Bible isn't an angel, it isn't Adam, it's not humanity. It's the hero is God, and God was already at work in his sovereignty, as Scripture itself reveals. When we wrote this in an imaginative way, we wanted to ensure that the reader understands that even though there is a battle that is raging, that God's still in control, that we're trusting his sovereignty, even in the midst of circumstances that we're not fully able to explain. And that's one of the great comforting things that the Bible teaches, is that God is in control and that his promises will one day come to pass, that he's good at his word and he's going to keep it. And there's even hope in the midst of Genesis chapter 3, which really is a very dark chapter because it deals with the arrival of sin. So there's a lot of theological themes that we certainly want to cover, and we did in this novel, and we hope and pray that those that read it will certainly see that, and it will get them to ponder what the Bible has actually said.
1: Yes, because this generation really curious about this, how this whole universe existed, and was there really being existed before the creation? And we are all fascinated about this story, so I think this will help many young generation as well, right?
20: That's our hope, and that's what really appealed to me about this project. I've written about eternity future. The Left Behind is all about the prophecy of the end times. And I've written about first century Holy Land by Rising, the Chosen TV series. But this goes way back, thousands of years before, to eternity past. And I think you're right that will intrigue people, and that's our hope.
1: Yeah. And are we thinking about movies going to come out of this book too sometime?
21: We sure hope so. I think that there's some really interesting things about this one. There really is. It's more than just a novel. There are, because it deals with the heavenlies as we wrote it, there are actually moments where the angels sing, and there's full complete songs that are in the novel itself, and those have been produced. Some of our artist friends we brought in for that, so there's going to be a full soundtrack that is released with this novel.
1: Wow.
21: And in many ways, it's very visual. I can say that about the novel. It paints a lot of pictures. It gives you thoughts of what Scripture says about heaven and what it might look like, and how the angels actually existed. It was a fun study to say, what does Scripture say about angels, and how would they be described? So I think there's an incredible opportunity of a lot of wonderful things that are happening right now. And it's giving individuals an opportunity to engage with the word in a different way. And so I think we would be, a good Texas word here, we'd be tickled, you know, if we would have the opportunity to have this in on the screen or on Broadway.
1: Yeah.
21: To be able to use this music to teach people, yes.
1: Yeah, that would be incredible, because Genesis chapter 3, suddenly Satan shows up, so we don't know where was he before. And that's the a lot of people asking question, because Bible does not really clearly describe it. But I think this book kind of give us a little bit of the revelation of how we can imagine, right?
20: It does say that he was a cherubim and that he was a worshiper, and really was one of the, if you can say it this way, one of the stars of heaven. He was the most attractive. And dynamic. And so what happens to a character like that who's given free will? Pride begins to take over, and that's what we speculate on, is what that would have looked like and how that would have taken place.
1: Yeah, so I think end time will be the full manifestation of this darkness on earth that I think is preparing today.
20: You know, one of the things that we've there's a lot of added value to this novel. We have QR codes in the back that link to some to Mark's teaching on these passages, so they know where he got the idea for a lot of this, and also just as he mentioned, the music. He's written 10 original songs that are in the novel itself, and then will be released on their own. That's something really unique for fiction, and especially for Christian fiction. So this should be really added value.
1: Yes, yes. Very exciting. I think God is revealing what is coming, and I think preparing us through this book. So we're all excited. I'm very excited too. So would you share a little bit more about a release date, how people can get a book? Get a hold of it and purchase it. Just share a little bit more about information, the website, all of that.
21: You bet. Well, it comes out November the 3rd, and it is available on anywhere where you will be searching on the web, obviously, to get books. You can go to Amazon.com and look up The Battle for Heaven and Earth. We do have a developing website that is going to be full of all of this other material to go along with it, and that is the Battle for Heaven and Earth book.com. But at any search engine on the web, if you just hit the Battle for Heaven and Earth, Jenkins and Yarbrough, you'll see it come up, and we're just excited. It's already moving really well in pre-sales, and so we're looking forward to some book launches coming up on November the 3rd, but we just trust it's going to lead people back to the Word of God and to be able to trust the Lord more, even in the midst of a dark world in which we find ourselves. The light of the Lord is strong, and the greatest truth is not just that evil exists, right? Mm-hmm. But that God is dealing with that, has dealt with it already on the cross, and that salvation is available through the Lord Jesus Christ and what he's done. And so that's our prayer through all of this.
1: Amen. So last question, what do you hope readers take away from this story?
20: Well, that's the very thing we hope, is that they'll see that redemption and reconciliation with God is available. that they'll recognize themselves. I recognize myself in this story when I see how pride can creep in and how, because we have free will, we so often choose for ourselves instead of for what God wants for us. But forgiveness is available, and

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5: The key to truly experiencing God is simply getting to know Him. 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My special guests on the show today are Rhonda Charles and Bridget Salazar of the Arizona Justice Center. The Arizona Justice Center is a faith-based ministry providing legal assistance, social services, and life coaching. Their mission is to transform the lives of challenged members of our community through hands-on help, hope, and encouragement. They assist those facing insecurities such as food shortages, housing instability, and legal issues. And they have a wonderful free event coming up that we will be talking about. You're going to love this. It's designed to help us all be able to help folks who are they're hurting due to, you know, various life circumstances that happen to us all. It's their Good Samaritan training session called Be Trauma Informed. Rhonda and Bridget will join us shortly. You're going to want to get their contact information for yourself or anyone you know who is suffering and needs assistance, and also have your phone and paper or pen ready, because we got great event information coming up and how to register for that free event. 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This is just like unprecedented, and we want you all to come. It's being held on Wednesday, October 14th at CCV, Christ Church of the Valley, at their Midtown campus. And that's at 2005 East Indian School Road in Central Phoenix, so 20th Street in Indian School. I'd love to meet you there and have you help us honor these leaders. There'll be a ministry expo with all kinds of ministry resources. You'll get to know about all different types of things that will be of value to you in your ministries if you're a pastor or ministry leader, or just in your life, you know, if you're just a follower of Christ. 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Well, by experiencing a couple of life's adversities and setbacks, literally anyone can become homeless. And today, Rhonda and Bridget, they're going to share with us about the Arizona Justice Center and a really, really cool free training session they have coming up. Well, welcome back to the Total Experience, Rhonda. You were here about a year and a half ago or so, and I sure appreciate you joining us today.
6: Well, thank you for having us back.
5: It's awesome, awesome. And may I welcome Bridget Salazar. Bridget, thank you so much for coming to be with us today.
7: Thank you so much for having us here.
5: Gosh, you were sharing with me your story about how you came to be with the Arizona Justice Center. And it is so true what we were talking about. These life circumstances can happen to anyone.
7: Anyone.
5: Yeah, you know, I saw a statistic one time. It said, even no matter of your economic standing, three life events in a row can totally make you homeless and just hopeless at that point, you know. And that's where the Arizona Justice Center comes in.
6: Yeah, well, many of us, I mean, it's just one paycheck away from being on the streets. So it could be devastating.
5: It can.
7: It really is, especially like I was saying earlier, I thought I was going to be homeless. I thought that because everything that I had invested into the restaurant that I have.
5: Yeah.
7: But I'm grateful that I met Arizona Justice Center and they listened and they helped.
5: Yeah. Hey, let's give a quick plug
7: for
5: the restaurant.
7: Thank you.
5: Tell us about the restaurant.
7: Guayma Seafood Restaurant is on 67th Avenue in Peoria. Right next to Harbor Freight, we sell mariscos, from Mexican seafood to Mexican food.
5: Oh, man, that sounds good. I'll be over there. I'll be over there for sure.
7: Thank you.
5: Well, once again, the event is the Good Samaritan Life Coach Training, Be Trauma Informed. And this event is being held from 8:30 a.m. to 12 noon this coming Saturday, September 26th, at First United Methodist Church, which is at 7102 North 58th Drive in Glendale. Well, Rhonda, what are the most common concerns and needs of those that come to AZJC seeking services?
6: A lot of it is legal issues that they're facing. You know, they're being sued for one reason or another, or maybe it's a loved one that's passed away and they just don't know where to turn.
5: Mm-hmm.
6: You know, the legal process of things is very overwhelming to be able to go through that on your own. We handle a lot of the landlord-tenant, you know, eviction. People are on the brink of being on the streets. And so when they come to us, if they come to us in time, we can help prevent that eviction from happening and keep them in their homes.
5: That's the key right there, isn't it?
6: Yeah,
5: absolutely.
6: Yeah.
5: Well, what exactly is a Good Samaritan Life Coach?
6: It's anybody who is willing to listen, to hear their story, to have them feel seen, heard, and valued. Somebody that will come alongside someone who's hurting to encourage them and help guide them and connect them to the right resources. You don't have to know all the answers. You just have to be willing to sit there and be with them and let them know that their circumstances don't define their future.
5: That's it. Exactly. Exactly. And listeners, I want you to know that you can learn more about the Arizona Justice Center by visiting azjusticecenter.org. Again, that's azjusticecenter.org. Well, tell me, why is trauma-informed training so important, especially when working with hurting people, whether it's through homelessness, like we talked about, hardship, or other life challenges?
7: I think you have an answer.
6: Well, I think, you know, people that come into our office, they've lost hope.
5: Yeah.
6: You know, I mean, that's the key thing. And trauma-informed training, everyone at some point in their life has experienced trauma.
5: Yeah.
6: And it can affect how someone communicates, how they respond to authority, how they make decisions, whether they trust someone or not. And how they handle stressful situations. So sometimes that behavior might look like an unwillingness for them to make changes, or it might look like a lot of anger issues or avoidance or lack of cooperation.
5: Yeah.
6: So being trauma-informed doesn't mean excusing the behavior, but learning how to respond and understand the behavior so that it doesn't escalate.
5: Interesting. Let me just interject real quick, because that is just like anything as we're developing, you know, into adults from children. It's not excusing the behavior. It's recognizing what's causing the behavior and modifying that.
6: Correct, correct. You know, so many times when we're dealing with people, we tend to go to, what's wrong with that person? Mm-hmm. You know, I don't want to be around them, instead of thinking, what has happened to that person?
5: Yeah.
6: I'd like to get to know their story. Maybe I can come alongside them and help them a little bit more. You know, and that's kind of what our training is all about this Saturday, is being able to help people to recognize those triggers, to be able to see the patterns of the fight, flight, or fright. So it's Pastor Sang-Hoon Yu of Faithful City has done a lot of training and conferences on trauma, and he is phenomenal with what he teaches and everything. So he's going to come and do kind of a condensed version for us so that it's not an all-day conference. But I think it's going to be fantastic with all the information that he's going to be able to give us and the tools that we're going to be able to use to understand not only other people, but ourselves and how we react and respond to people. So it's going to be insightful for our own well-being as well as those that we come alongside.
5: Tell us a little bit about him.
6: He's been in the Valley for quite some time, and he has built a movement of being trauma-informed and holding these classes.
5: And not to put you on the spot, I think, because I have, you know, I have heard of him, and I've read different things where he's mentioned. I did a little research, of course, you know, for our time together, and he is just an authority.
6: He is an authority on this subject, absolutely,
5: yeah.
6: And he has gone into businesses and to be able to help them to where the individuals, you know, management and their organizations have begun to understand how their employees, how they work, and how things affect them. So I think it has helped their management style a little bit more, understanding how trauma has affected so many of us.
5: Exactly, exactly. And well, who is this training for? Who can benefit from this?
6: Anyone who wants to be the hands and feet of Jesus.
5: Amen. Amen.
6: Anybody who wants to serve the voiceless and vulnerable, you know, from church members to retirees, people who have a heart to serve.
5: That's it. And I know all of our listeners are just, and that's what's so blessing for me, is like I get to talk to a lot of our listeners. And I hope I'll be seeing you listeners at our Pastor's Appreciation Luncheon coming up. Because it's a very special invitation to you, and I'll tell you more about that again later before we go. But our listeners have such big hearts, you know, and I know that the ones I've talked to, sometimes they just don't know how to get started or what to do exactly, you know.
7: I want to say that you don't have to have experience. We actually spoke about this earlier, because I didn't have any experience. And one of the biggest things is that I went through something very difficult. And when I came to the Arizona Justice Center, I didn't feel judged.
5: Yeah.
7: You know, when you go through something so difficult in life and you're like, oh, my goodness, this whole world's going to fall apart.
5: Yeah, oh, yeah.
7: But at the end of the day, what I have learned, even through my Bible study classes, is that we are forgiven anything that we have done.
5: Mm-hmm.
7: And so we're just so hard on ourselves. And what we have to do now is, I'm grateful that I have a second opportunity to grow the businesses that I currently have. And I couldn't have done it without Arizona. But I'm sure that so many other people, we as humans, we overthink everything.
5: Mm-hmm.
7: Every single scenario that we think.
5: Boy, is that the truth?
7: Yes.
5: Absolutely.
7: But that's just the enemy talking.
5: Yeah.
7: And not allowing us to find our purpose, because we all have a purpose in this world.
5: And that's the thing. The enemy wants nothing more than to of course, destroy and kill us, but to distract us, you know,
7: yes.
5: Keep us distracted. That's why I'm very, very cautious about all the social media, the scrolling. you can get caught up in it for so long,
7: even easily.
5: If you're looking at content that is faith-based. You know, it just you get too wrapped up in it, you know?
7: Yes, absolutely.
5: Just
7: and
5: open
7: it's
5: the
7: what
5: Bible
7: we see.
5: And read the word. You know?
7: Absolutely. You know, one of my favorite songs is Dusty Bible. Is that sometimes?
5: Oh,
7: have
5: yeah.
7: you heard of it?
5: Yeah, absolutely.
7: And it's like, and it's true because our lives are literally in the Bible.
5: Yeah.
7: If we start, we're thinking, oh my goodness, we're not going to have enough. No, God will provide us. He has already given us enough for the entire day.
5: Amen.
7: He has told us. Why worry? We have to leave it up to him.
5: That's
7: and
5: it.
7: Joe and Rhonda have been so, I'm so grateful because they reminded me of all this. And I'm grateful that where I'm at today is thanks to them.
5: Well, and you know, let's talk about Joe because I miss Joe today.
6: Yes.
5: Rhonda, tell us a little bit about Joe.
6: He's a man that is yes. full of energy, always on the
5: sure.
6: go. And he has a heart for the people that are hurting. And, you know, one of the things, you know, he's been an attorney practicing for over 50 years. And the reason why he became an attorney was so that he could help people. It's not about money or anything like that. He saw a need. And he wants to be able to help people.
5: I remember when he was here, he said that. It wasn't about money. It wasn't about status. It was about that. That's where his heart led him, you know.
6: Correct, yeah.
5: Because anybody can help people. A house painter, you know, you can donate time for people that can't afford to get their house painted. Or an elderly neighbor and just to cheer them up. Or all different kinds of things. But I remember that really struck me what Joe said, you know.
6: Yeah.
5: Wasn't for status or money. It's because it's where his heart led him.
6: Right. And also his faith, right? So
5: yeah.
6: when these people that are come in and they're hurting, he has such a heart for Jesus and a heart for the people and what they're going through that he's able to walk them through and, you know, get them calmed down. And he's able to have them see where their problem isn't a 10, but it's a 1.
5: Yes.
6: You know, and,
5: yep.
6: and I think more importantly, though, then he's able to share Christ's love with them and, you know, give them that salvation prayer. Many people that come into our office have a church background, but they've fallen away from that for whatever reason. You know, there's some hurt. They've lost a grandmother or mother, you know, some tragic incident that has happened in their life, mm-hmm. and they've turned their back on God because they're angry, and it happens so often. And he's able to kind of bring things, you know, back to the forefront to help them understand that, you know, we live in this fallen world, and, you know, that's not God's plan to have somebody go through and suffer like that, whatever the situation is that they're going through. And he's just able to bring a calmness and a peace, and again, a sense of hope, so that when they walk out of our office, they don't feel so downtrodden anymore, but they understand, you know what, maybe this isn't it. There is hope beyond what I'm going through. And not only that, they know that they can call on us whenever, and we're there to be able to hear them out. And
5: what an incredible resource. AZJusticeCenter.org, AZJusticeCenter.org. It was funny what you were just saying. I was thinking about some studying I was doing the other day, and it's one question that people that are either haven't made that commitment to Christ, or maybe they're new in Christ, why does God allow suffering, you know, to good people? Well, Jesus made it very clear. You will have troubles. He didn't say, if you have some trouble, let me know. He said, you will have troubles, but know that I'll be right there with you, you know?
6: Right.
5: And I think that's the thing that that I can really see working through the AZ Justice Center is you have such open hearts and open arms. You truly do. I know that anybody can reach out to you, and if you don't have the resources, you'll figure out where they need to go.
6: Exactly. And so many times the people that are coming in and they're hurting and, you know, they've maybe made phone calls or gone to different organizations and they're told, no, sorry, we can't help you. And just that constant no and rejection, you know, that it beats them down. And sometimes it takes somebody just coming alongside them, maybe making the same phone calls to those agencies. But then it's like you have that extra power, yeah. if you will, to, you know, encouragement to be able to push through. And it's like, okay, we're not going to take no for an answer. We're going to push through and we're going to get you the resources that you need. And we're not going to stop until we, you know, find a solution to the problem.
5: Sorry for interrupting.
7: Even that's why I'm so excited, because of even the fundraiser that's coming up in February that is going to help even build a housing to even expand and help a lot more people too.
5: Oh, wow. Well, that's awesome. I'll have you guys back, and we'll talk about that fundraiser. That'll be awesome. Well, once again, will you please share, Rhonda, with us how folks can learn more and register for the Good Samaritan training session, Be Trauma Informed?
6: You know, they can give me a call at 602-370-1534 or visit our website, azjusticecenter.org. 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
5: That sounds great. And let's give the URL and the phone number one more time here.
6: 602-370-1534. 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
5: Excellent. Kate, now kind of maybe backtracking a little bit, but what will someone learn at the September 26th training coming up on Saturday?
6: They're going to learn the tools to be able to recognize the patterns of people so that it'll help people be able to respond and not react. So again, it's just, you know, learning those tools and understanding. And I think you'll be able to learn a lot about yourself. Mm-hmm. And by identifying some of those things within yourself going through this training, I think you'll be more effective in the people that you engage with on a daily basis, from your family to your neighbors, to other church members.
5: This is just going to benefit them in so many ways, definitely. Absolutely. 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I have plans, unfortunately, this weekend, and as you know, I'm recovering from some surgery and stuff still, so I will not be able to be there, but I will be with you all in spirit, and I will certainly be praying for you all, and I pray for all those that attend. Listeners, I really encourage you. This can really, in so many ways, enhance and improve your life and your walk with Christ, definitely. I want to thank you ladies so much for coming down today.
7: Thank you.
5: Such a pleasure to have you here.
7: Thank you. We're grateful for you for having us here.
5: Oh, it's awesome. It's awesome. You. Bridget, I like with that you mentioned the fundraiser coming up. We'll definitely have you guys back. Maybe Joe will come too. And we'll talk about the fundraiser. It's going to be great.
6: Yes.
5: 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We want to see you there, definitely. Well, a quick shout out to our awesome producer, Jeremy. Thank you so much, Jeremy.
7: Yes.
8: You are so welcome. Two great guests doing things for the right reasons. Do I even get to come to the Pastor's Appreciation Luncheon?
5: Well, it's free for most, but I'm sure for a couple of bucks I can help you get in.
8: All right, I appreciate it. Good
6: I
8: looking out.
6: I think you
8: out.
6: Should join. Yes.
5: Absolutely. Of course you'll be there, Jeremy. Absolutely. We love you. And speaking of love, folks, we really appreciate you tuning in. We love you. Remember, God is so close and so present at all times. And you talk about love, there is no greater love. We'll see you soon here again on The Total Experience.

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0: Portions of this program may have been recorded.
1: Studios. The man who is not what he wants to be, but is way grateful that he's not who he used to be. Here,
2: welcome in, Kevin McConnell. Glad to have you with us. It is a brand new day, and we're always excited and thankful and grateful that you choose to spend some of it with us. I know that you've got a lot of different things that you could do with your time. The fact that you choose to hang out with this community, with this show, with me, it's humbling, and I'm grateful, and I just want to always express that in the most serious and earnest way possible. Today, we're going to do something really very, very important. It's one of my favorite things that we do each year. I don't apologize for it, because I don't think there's anything more important that we could do for the spiritual well-being of the planet than to help get God's word into every heart, mind, life, and home that we can. And that's why we partner with the Bible League. That's why we work so hard, so earnestly, to get Bibles to people who are asking for them. I know that it's having an impact, because there's some grouchy grannies out there that write back and say, well, why do you send Bibles to people? Well, because they're asking for them. And you can poo-poo it, and you can say, well, that's silly, or that's ridiculous. Well, you can say all of that, but that doesn't stop them from asking. And if they're asking, and the Bible League International is saying, we'll do everything we can to get them to them, and it costs me $5 to do it, why not? Like, there is zero to lose on any free. It's a win-win-win-win-win-win all the way around in my book. So this is what we do every fall, and I'm very, very grateful to have Michael Woolworth back with us. And Michael, the opportunity to do this is made even more paramount right now, because we have a matching gift for this segment for the next 10 minutes. Every person that gives a gift to Bible League, it will be matched, and that means twice as many Bibles go out, does it not?
3: Well, your 1 minute intro to today's show, Kevin, really, you've done a great job, even in that 1 minute, of explaining, you know, what we do at Bible League, and, you know, why it makes sense for listeners to be a part of this. You know, we got a little bit of a jump on this campaign back in the month of July. We did a little bit of pause to kind of let summer finish up. But, you know, we're back this month by the end of September. We want to bless just north of 10,000 waiting believers that we know by name at Bible League, right? We've seen about 2,000 of that need met, so about 20% of the Bibles on their way. We want to take care of the remaining 8,000 by the end of the month. Again, these are 8,000 precious souls, members of our spiritual family, who are part of what we call the under-resourced church around the world. Hey, let me tell you what does not define the under-resourced church. That does not mean they lack any zeal in their desire to see people come to saving faith. They lack no love for the Lord. They're not asking us to come in and take over. What are they asking for? Really, a partner, somebody to come alongside to help them grow their church to the glory of God. And that's where this wonderful listening family has come in for many, many years. Kevin, you've been a great friend. I always say, without really any hesitation, you've asked your listeners to be a part of this work. You've visited home base for us in the Chicago area. You've fully embraced this, and really this listening family has as well. And so we want to get it done. Again, I love to say, for the princely sum of only $5 a Bible, I mean, that's what it takes today, is a $5 gift. And then we have Bible League that believes believe so strongly in what we're doing. They know there's an opportunity right now. The door is open to bless, again, 10,800 waiting believers that we know by name at Bible League. When we get across that finish line, they will double whatever has been provided by listeners to that Kevin show. So again, let that be an incentive to you today. But, you know, today it's an opportunity for us to make much of our gracious God. This is His work in His world through His word. And then, as I say, for $5 a Bible, invite this wonderful listening family to be a part of this.
2: 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But if you, for some reason, don't see it there, just pick up the phone and call 1-800-YES-WORD or 1-800-937-9673. Michael, I know that last year we were able to, and the show was not in as many places last year, we were able to send 9,900 Bibles out. Is there any clue, do we have any even rough estimate of how many Bibles my listeners have sent in the years that Bible League and That Kevin Show have partnered together?
3: Well, that's always my regret, right, not coming with the math. I think it's easily 500,000, half a million, Kevin. Really, I mean, that's no exaggeration. At least 500,000 waiting believers around the world, the regions of Asia, Africa, the Middle East, and Latin America, really had no hope of a Bible, right? But now they have God's Word. They're using those to make much of Him and to point others to the hope of the gospel.
2: Well, the reason I ask that is I want to point out to those listening, and just last year sending 9,900 Bibles, I am not worried in the least that the rest of the country can step up and say, hey, New York's done a lot of this in the past. We want to be part of it too. I'd love to see little Bible breakouts all over the country in San Diego and Anchorage and Reno and Greenville and some of the new places we're on just this week. If you've listened and if you've thought to yourself, you know, the Bible has spoken to me at times when I didn't have anywhere else to turn. Mm. In fact, and it sounds kind of hokey, and I don't mean for it to, but this year for school, the first day of school, I took my baby daughter, who is starting sixth grade, and I took my middle son, who's starting eighth grade, to the same campus for the first time in a couple of years. Mm-hmm. And it's not an elementary campus. And so after I prayed with them and dropped them off, and I always say the same thing to them before they get out of the car, be good, because that's who Jesus is in you. He gives you the power to do things that are different than you were when you were not regenerated. Mm. Be good, and then out of being good, do good for your friends, for your teachers, for the people that you come across. That's my little send-off every day. Be good, do good. But then they got out of the car, and they shut the door, and I watched them walk in. And this just pang of sadness kind of came over me that summer's over and they're getting older and there's not going to be that many years left that this is all going on. And so what did I do as I drove? And I took the extra long way to get back to the studio, the house today. I put on some audio reminders of the Psalms, and in the Psalms where David kind of has these same things. He talks about something that makes him sad. God, why? He asks all the big questions, and then he comforts himself by reminding him of what himself of what God has promised him. So he reminds himself of God's promises. So King David, if King David, who in Scripture, there's kind of no parallel, you know, in terms of earthly rulers or people that are significant to the people of Israel, etc. If King David found solace in God's Word, and if I can find solace in the Psalms on a day when I may be a little blue because my kids are getting older and there's nothing I can stop it, imagine for a second how much more meaningful the words of Scripture are to those that are undergoing deep poverty, religious persecution, because they're the religious minority of where they are. And being the minority means that maybe their life is threatened or their welfare is threatened. Being in a place where the government wants to put the screws down on your expression of Christian faith. There's a whole list of reasons why they may be facing very tough times. But I'm asking you to sit in this moment with me. Think about how Scripture has personally encouraged you. What a resource it's been for you. 1-800-937-9673, 1-800-937-9673. 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That's just the names on the list of people that we know that need them. Will you help us? 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And for right now, every Bible you give will be doubled. 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
7: 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I'll be joined on stage by Larry Elder and Mike Gallagher for an unscripted live conversation about the issues that matter most to Arizona voters this election season. VIP tickets include a private reception with us before the evening begins. General admission gets you into the main event. That's this October 22nd. Larry Elder, Mike Gallagher, and me. Tickets at 960thepatriot.com.
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With SRN News, I'm Bob Agnew in Washington. Big storm set to pound parts of the Northeast today. The early season nor'easter has a lot of emergency officials on their toes right now, as it could bring winds of about 60 miles an hour. And the storm has been gaining strength, expected to pummel a region stretching all the way from New Jersey through Massachusetts. The U.S. Supreme Court is again ruling Missouri cannot use a Republican-backed congressional map in the midterms. Justice has ordered the state to use its 2022 map that reverses a federal appeals court ruling that would have allowed boundaries adopted by the Republican-led legislature last year to take effect this year. Ukraine's President Zelensky says President Trump has approved Ukraine to build Patriot missiles. Zelensky posted on X with the news just days after he met with President Trump.

0: the United Nations this week. He said Trump made a final decision that Ukraine could receive licenses to produce those missiles. This is SRN News.
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0: Welcome back. 800-937-9673. It's That Kevin Show. It's I Am That Kevin, Kevin McCullough. Glad to have you with us. Michael Woolworth is back with us as well. And Michael, we need 8,800 Bibles. We need someone to say, yes, I will take 20 of them here, 30 of them there, 50 of them there. But in the culmination of those 8,800 Bibles, we're going to help more than 10,000 people receive a Bible. And then another, that times 12, are going to hear the gospel and probably give their life to Jesus as a result. But tell us how it all works.
1: Well, let me say thanks to a few folks who have gotten involved. Gregory of Bull Shoals, Arkansas, said I'm in at 20 Bibles. Rhonda of Brooklyn said, Michael, Kevin, count me in at 10 Bibles. Nita, listening in Louisiana, said, I want to be a part of this, a gift today of 2 Bibles. But, you know, if you love your Bible, you know, if God has worked powerfully through his word to grow you into the believer that you are today, you know, we're simply asking you, give that to new believers who yearn to read his precious promises every day, right? That's what we're all about at Bible League, engaging people in the Word of God all around the world. We've done this for 88 years. We've reached about 100 million people with the gospel by the grace of God. About 6,000 are reached every day. But Kevin, clearly we could not do what we do as a global ministry without the listeners to That Kevin Show. And you have the ability to not only be concerned where wherever you're listening today, the greater New York City area, you know, Colorado, Arkansas, some of the places we're mentioning, you have the ability to look abroad and say, you know what, those are members of my spiritual family. You've got a clip from this man, Ming, who's in his 70s. He's a former Zen Buddhist. Kevin, he's in Vietnam. He's in the communist-run country of Vietnam. He told me, Michael, I lost 100 family members in the Vietnam War. Some of those were civilians. Some of those were soldiers. But he said all of this happened right near where I met him, Kevin. That was Ho Chi Minh City, right? And this man has led about 100 people to Christ in his small remote village, again, in a communist country that recently opened its doors to the gospel. And I love what he says. He likens the Bible to a map, right? He says a map directs us places, right? In this case, the Bible directs us to all that's true, right? But share this, and then I want to come back and talk more about this man, Ming. He is in Vietnam.
2: If they don't have Bible, how they can find the truth? Because the Bible like a map to bring them to find the truth. So if they don't have a map, they couldn't find any truth. So it is very a special opportunity that the Lord answer our prayer. Our country opened the door for the gospel. And many people, they are really hungry for the word of God, and then they need the Bible.
1: Yeah. Kevin, you in the last segment alluded to, you know, where do you go for comfort and direction, right? The Psalms, right? I mean, if we can ascertain that King David relied on the scriptures, right, to help him, kind of realign his perspective with the Lord's, we need that, don't we? In fact, you know, when I'm anxious, Kevin, I go to the Psalms, right? Psalm 4. It's in your peace that I will live, David writes. You know, when I'm tired, Isaiah 40 says what? He gives power to the weak and strength to the powerless. You know, when I'm lonely, it's Psalm 73, right? Lord, I belong to you and you hold my hand. When I need wisdom, right path, Lord. You know, if you're feeling unloved, you go to where? Zephaniah 3, you find out that what? God delights in you with gladness. He rejoices over you with joyful songs. And yet, Kevin, we're saying that the Christians that we're talking about in our times together have never been able to open a Bible to read those precious scriptures. But call by call, click by click, again, this listening family is doing it. Let me just give you three of those right now that are praying for Bibles today. Dorcas is a widowed mother of three, lives near Addis Ababa, Ethiopia. Sadly, her husband was murdered by the Al-Shabaab terrorist cell that absolutely hates Christianity. She received Christ after walking 2 hours each way to an evangelistic meeting that was led by Bible League, Kevin, and today she is praying for a Bible. Praveen is near New Delhi, India, was beaten by Hindu extremists after being led to Jesus by a pastor in his small village there in the country of India. He's married to Chandra. They have 3 children. They're praying for a Hindi language Bible to lead the family in the ways of the Lord. And then as it relates to us, I'm thinking of, you know, most of us know John 3:16, right? That's blowing in the end zones of, you know, college football games across the nation this time of the year. How many of us know 1 John 3:16? You know, John writes, he said, this is how we know what love is. Jesus laid down his life for us. And we ought to lay down our lives for our brothers and sisters. John goes on, if anyone with the means to help sees a brother or sister in need, but shows no pity on them, how can the love of God be in that person, John asked. So he says, dear children, let us love not with words or speech, but in truth and in action. And Kevin, I'm grateful I don't have to come and try to convict this listening family of giving. My goodness, we just talked about in more than 20 years of Kingdom Partnership, more than 500,000 waiting believers now have God's word. As I say, they're using those to make much of him, to point others to the hope of the gospel. But there you have two families, one on the continent of Africa, another in the region of Asia, not praying for our pity or for our protection today, but for what? It's the precious word of God.
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5: 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Don't Sharia My Texas, exposes an America under siege from within.
6: Clerics are openly calling for the takeover of this country.
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3: 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Sadly, many make that mistake by failing to recognize the treasures found in the parables Jesus taught. 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
7: You know, Ronald Reagan believed self-government required something that government could never replace, responsibility in the hands of the people. In his 1981 inaugural address, Reagan warned against the idea that America had become too complicated to be governed by its citizens. Reagan asked, "If no one among us is capable of governing himself, then who among us has the capacity to govern someone else?" For Reagan, limited government was not about having no government. It was about remembering where responsibility begins, with individuals, families, communities, and the people themselves. Because when government assumes every responsibility, citizens gradually surrender their own. Self-government asks more of us than dependence ever will. And freedom requires a people willing to govern themselves before asking government to do it for them.
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16: I can't let go of this. We need your help. You've got to help us. You've got to help us get Bibles to the Christians that are asking for them. And so many of you helped us yesterday. 700 Bibles in a single day going to people that don't have them and want them desperately. Michael Woolworth is back with me, checking in from the Bible League HQ, the big international headquarters just outside Chicago, where for 88 years, Michael, you guys have been helping people get scriptures that didn't have any other access to them.
17: Well, and to think that, this station, this Kevin show, that Kevin show has been with us for what? More than 30 years, right? Right there. Sending out, the clarion call to be a part of what God is doing in his world through his word. So, Kevin, I can't thank you enough. But, yeah, we have come so far. We started at zero. We were looking at a big old goose egg, right? Thousands of Bibles have been sent to this point. We're down to the final 2,500. Kevin, that's doable. But the problem is we're running out of the month of September, right? We're officially done on Sunday. We're going to close the books on Monday. We'll rejoice in whatever God does through listeners to that Kevin show. But, again, we're so close to getting this goal met. Kevin, I know it's a little too soon to be talking about Christmas, but I think we're like 90-something days away. But, Kevin, I'm a little giddy as I think
16: about
17: believers.
16: Don't let that stop you. Go ahead and bring it up, because I know my kids are thinking about it already.
17: Yeah, I got to get the jump on this. But, I think about the believers we're talking about, people that have never read a single verse in their own Bible this year, reading for themselves the precious Christmas story. Why? Because this listening family chooses to get involved. We shared this clip earlier from Ming, this former Zen Buddhist, right, near Ho Chi Minh City in Vietnam. He told me, he said, Michael, I lost 100 family members to the Vietnam War. He said some of those were civilians, some were soldiers. But to counter that, God is so good. This man has led about 100 people to Christ in his small remote village in this communist country that only recently, Kevin, began opening the door to the gospel, as he said in that clip. He likens the Bible to what? A map. When you've got a map, you can find your way, right? When you have a Bible, you're driven to truth, right? And again, this is a man who's on fire for Jesus. Kevin, you and I in the day-to-day, it doesn't matter if you're in greater New York City, somewhere around the U.S., or, in Ho Chi Minh City, Vietnam, you need to be able to open the Bible, to be reminded that God knows you intimately, to, claim for yourself those precious promises that are there in the day-to-day. If you're anxious, what do? You read Psalm 48, right? In your peace, I will live. If you're tired, Isaiah 40 says what? He gives power to the weak and strength to the powerless. If you're lonely, go to Psalm 73. Lord, I belong to you. You hold my hand, right? If you need wisdom, right? And Psalm 25 says, Lord, show me the right path. If you're feeling unloved, right? Zephaniah 3 says what? God delights in you with gladness. He rejoices over you with joyful songs. You know, even just sharing those few verses, Kevin, there's sort of a, I feel an infusion of grace in my soul, right? And again, the Christians that we're talking about today have never read a single verse in their own Bible, but enter this listening family. And again, call by call, click by click. We've seen it happen for thousands upon thousands. We're down to the final 2,500. But I'd love for you to hear this clip from Anismo, my partner in the country of Zimbabwe, Africa. I assure you, he does not exaggerate the truth that he finds in relations to Bibles and Christians in his native Zimbabwe.
18: There is a huge Bible gap here in Zimbabwe. Some churches in the rural areas, you will find that you get to a church where there are about 200 members. And in that church, you only find one person with one Bible. So you can say in that church, the ratio is 1 to 200.
1: Wow.
17: Yeah, yeah. Anismo, again, not exaggerating the truth. A lot of times, Kevin, the pastor is the only one to have a Bible in the congregation. I have preached. I've been a guest preacher in some churches. I realized the pastor, again, was the only one with a Bible. You know, one of the pastor's roles is what? Turn his congregation into faithful Bereans. Listen, when you've got a congregation with the precious Word of God, you can turn them into faithful Bereans. Kevin, that's what we're doing today. Thousands of Bibles have been sent. We've got the remaining 2,500. We're officially done Sunday. We're praying that we can get across the finish line together.
19: 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Click the big yellow banner there at the top of the page. And every gift down the stretch here as we're rounding out, we have 2,500 Bibles to go. Every gift will be matched Bible for Bible. Please help us right now.
17: And let me say thanks to Yvonne of Brooklyn. She said, I'm in at 20 Bibles. Gloria of Omaha, Nebraska said, Michael, Kevin, count me in. $200 for 40 Bibles. And then Patrick of Yonkers said, I want to be a part of this, a $500 gift to take care of filling the empty waiting hands of 100 believers that we know by name at Bible League. And then, Kevin, you've got this clip. I love Inga. She is in the country of Armenia in Europe. Has a very profound statement to say about the Bible being the spiritual nourishment that every believer, regardless of where you live, absolutely needs.
20: Such a privilege and honor to know the Lord, and the Lord have chosen us to have time and to serve and to work with. We know how Bible value to us, because that's how we grow, because that's our spiritual food. Without a Bible, like without food.
17: Hmm. Yeah, I love the analogy, right? I mean, Kevin, if we were tackling human hunger today, if you don't eat, you eventually what? Starve to death, right? I don't think it's a stretch when you talk about believers around the world denied access to God's Word. Really, in a real sense, are spiritually malnourished, right? So again, if you're maybe enjoying a meal today or tonight, whatever, think about the nourishment that comes from that. And then the spiritual nourishment that comes from the Word of God. It'd be great for you to go home tonight over your family dinner and say, look, we provided Bibles, part of the That Kevin Show listening family. We're helping to get the goal met. Join people like, again, Patrick, Gloria, Yvonne. We mentioned Tony, Maria, and Don earlier, all getting involved. Kevin, we've got 2,500 Bibles to go. We're officially done on Monday. We'll tally up whatever God has done through this listening family. But I can tell you, as the eyes and ears of Bible League, it is always a joy to circle back to these waiting believers and let them know the Bibles you're praying for, they're coming.
19: Yeah. And last year, by the way, 1-800-937-9673, 1-800-937-9673, somebody came through at the last moment with an enormous size gift, very generous, and helped us accomplish the goal that we had set out. This year, if you are so moved, if you have been listening to the stories and you're saying, I want to do something that matters, a one-time gift of $12,000 or more would cover the remainder of the Bibles that are outstanding. $12,000 is going to get us to where we need to be. And if you are, looking for a way to use your giving as an investment into the kingdom, to see a return on that investment, to see 12 people for every one Bible that goes out, 12 people coming to faith in Christ. And I can say in my own life, friends, when I've wrestled with, you know, Lord, do you want me to be involved in this? Is this something I should be? And I'm not called to be involved in everything. And maybe you're not called to be involved in everything either. That's okay. I'm just talking to the people that already know the stories you've heard on this show over the last 6 weeks. You know from what we've been able to demonstrate to you where that money's going, what it does when it turns into a Bible, what the Bible does when it gets into the hands of the community, what happens in the hearts of the people that are living in that community. More people come to faith in Jesus. That all makes sense and is all happening, and it happens when you give. 1-800-937-9673. 1-800-937-9673. Every dollar being matched right now.
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0: with SRN News. I'm Bob Agnew in Washington. A powerful storm over the Atlantic getting stronger as it shifts toward the northeast. The early season nor'easter set to pummel the region over the weekend with gusty winds and driving rain. Storm conditions starting today along the coast from New Jersey to Massachusetts, with a lot of rain predicted in southern New England, especially near Cape Cod. Ukraine's President Zelensky says that President Trump approved Ukraine to build Patriot missiles with concrete agreements between Kiev and Washington. Zelensky posted on X with the news days after he met with President Trump at the United Nations this week. A naturally occurring human peptide is showing promise of combating Alzheimer's and other neurodegenerative diseases. Researchers at UC San Diego School of Medicine discovered the small protein fragment called catastatin, or CST. This is SRN News.
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It's easy to hear stories of encouragement from people going through major struggles and think that all anyone cares about is their problems. 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
1: I'm Keith Stevens. You've likely gone through some sort of difficulties in life, but where do you turn when things are really rough? Well, Mandy Young is a women's conference speaker who's gone through numerous surgeries in her life as a result of a very unique genetic defect she has.
2: You know, a lot of times people come up to me with their medical struggles. What I try to tell everybody is your storm, my storm is my storm. No matter how big, how little, when you're in the middle of it, it is the biggest and worst thing that could be going on. What you're going through is what you're going through for a reason. Good, bad, and different, it is you, and it is the way that whatever you are supposed to go through, you have to go to God for that. He wants all of our worries. He wants all of our burdens. He wants all of our struggle, that you were made for His purpose for a reason. And with Him, you can get through anything. That is what, when I get done speaking, that's what they come to me to. Thank you for opening my eyes. Instead of running away, I'm going to run to Him.

0: There is not a soul walking around that doesn't want to be appreciated. I mean, that's just how we're wired. We're wired to want to be appreciated. We suck the wind out of each other's sails all the time by accident, you know, just saying an opinion too quickly or whatever. And I always try to ask myself, what's my ultimate goal toward this person? What do I believe their ultimate goal is with me? Especially if it's somebody that you know and love. You say the ultimate goal is to have a relationship and to enjoy each other's company.
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1: I'm Jonna Cruz. It's been said that you wear a smile and have friends. You wear a scowl and have wrinkles. Jason Earls is a stand-up comedian who loves to laugh. But early on, there was a disconnect with his faith.
2: In my church growing up, I just didn't understand how all these people weren't happy. You know, they would even come in Sunday school, you know, mad, saying this morning we're going to talk about joy. I got it deep down in my heart. I was like, oh, really? Would you notify your face, please?
1: Now Jason not only brings humor to churches, he sees it in churches too.
2: One of the funniest things that makes me laugh is, I hate to say this, in church, when people try to do stuff that they really shouldn't do. If you can't spell, don't put together the church's worship lyrics. We thank you, Lude, for your everlasting mercury. That stuff is hysterical, like true story. Like all this stuff is true. A man at church was reading abstain from Hypo Crispy. That's hypocrisy, man. That stuff. That stuff. It makes you laugh. I guess that's comedy. It's you know, when one thing's supposed to be one way and it so happens to be the

0: Sometimes all you need is a story to remind you that there's hope. Steve Brown has one of those. And we've teamed up with Steve and the rest of our friends at Key Life to help make encouragement contagious right here on Keep the Faith.
1: Two men were sitting next to one another on an airplane. One asked the other what he did for a living. The man replied he was a preacher. The other man said, "Reverend, I keep my religion simple. Jesus loves me, this I know, for the Bible tells me so." The preacher then asked the other man what he did for a living, and he replied that he was an astronomer. The preacher smiled and said, "I like to keep my astronomy simple too. Twinkle, twinkle, little star." Listen, there's nothing simple about astronomy, and far less that's simple about God. But the astronomer had it right. With all of God's power and greatness, the essence is, Jesus loves me, this I know, for the Bible tells me so. I'm Steve Brown. You think about that. Share what you just heard with a friend. Go to youthinkaboutthat.org.
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1: Hey, I'm Keith Stevens. It can be one thing to dream of all the big things you want to accomplish in life, but actually accomplishing those tasks, that's a whole different story. Tim's story is known as the comeback coach, and he's helped people from a variety of backgrounds, including some of Hollywood's biggest stars. You can get to know him at timstory.com or keepthefaith.com.
2: If you don't do something with life, life will do something with you. I speak to young people all around the world, and they have great thoughts, great plans. But you got to get moving. It's called the D word, discipline. Those small things that you don't want to do, cleaning your room, cleaning your car, doing your homework. The Bible says, he who works his land shall have abundance. Work what's in front of you and watch this work pay off. Here I am.

0: The King of Heaven wants me. So this world has lost its grip on me.
1: Keep the faith. Oh, Lord, I

it's like God said, Elisa, she didn't tell you she loved you because you wouldn't let her. And I thought, that's right. I had kept my defended role so clear because I couldn't risk being vulnerable to her. And I thought, oh my gosh, how do I do this with other people? How do I do this with my husband, not let him love me? With my kids, not let them love me? With my friends, not let them love me? With God, how do I not let God love me? And because I don't, I'm stuck in this box of being ugly and not beautiful. But when I let him love me, I take those words he said over Jesus, this is my daughter, with her I am well pleased.

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10: Crystal Thornton with some contagious encouragement here on Keep the Faith. 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
3: When I was little, I had dyslexia. No, I still have it, but, you know. And kids told me that I was stupid and that I wouldn't grow up, I wouldn't go to college. But I've graduated from 4 years of college, and I'm now a fifth grade language arts teacher. If you have a disorder, don't let people tell you that you're not going to grow up to be what you want to be. You can be whoever you want to be, no matter what you are, no matter who you are.
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1: Welcome to Keep the Faith. We are so glad you're here. Hi, I'm Donna Cruz.
2: And I'm Keith Stevens. Sometimes hope can be found in a word of encouragement from a friend or a note in the mailbox or maybe an email. 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
4: 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That deep within us, we have something extraordinary. 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
2: Do you remember that 1990s show, The American Gladiators? You know, it was that competition where they brought out ordinary people and placed them in competitions against these almost larger-than-life-sized gladiators. Growing up, it was my brother and I's favorite show. We would spend our afternoons on the couch high-fiving each other anytime one of those regular, ordinary people overtook one of the gladiators. Because you see, we so identified with these ordinary heroes who were doing what seemed, well, to be the impossible. I really believe that we're drawn towards heroes because heroes represent the potential that we all suspect is actually hidden within us. We sell ourselves short, we limit our potential, and we put boundaries on the potential that our stories can tell. But we were not called to live boring, ordinary, or average lives. We're called to be heroes.

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And a word of hope, man, a word of life and encouragement and love can change all that.

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1: Hi, I'm Donna Cruz. It's amazing the impact you can have when you don't even know it. The question is, what kind of impact is it? Mark Cook is a Hollywood producer and promoter with movies to his credit like The Perfect Game. He's also the author of The First Hour for Men, and he's a dad. His son Blake happens to be a NASCAR driver and a difference maker.
2: They emulate us. They want to be like us. As I look back, I'll never forget the time. He was about 5 years old, and I remember hearing something in the bathroom talking. And I looked in there, and it was my son, and he had my cell phone. He was in the mirror swearing. And I remember that had an impact on me. Well, when God got a hold of my heart and I began to strive to be a godly man and be a real leader and the spiritual leader of the house, thank God Blake was about 11 or 12. I used to pray with him every night, pray with him in the mornings. Now he's out in NASCAR. And every weekend, mostly, they're at a church. Like when they do Daytona, they're at Calvary Chapel and they're giving their testimonies. I know for a fact that if God wouldn't have got a hold of my heart, and I would have kept continuing on the path that I was continuing on, Blake would probably still be a NASCAR driver, but he'd be running like his dad used to run. They follow us. They watch every single move we make. So as God began to turn my life around, it had a major impact on the family and the peace and the trust.

It is amazing the game changer that a smile brings. We all have that capacity. We all can smile at someone. We all can hold a door open. We all can say, you know what? You really are an inspiration to me. Pass a compliment. Something like that will change someone's day.

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9: 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She said, Craig,

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1: Hi, I'm Keith Stevens. It can be hard to see the hope in the middle of challenges, but that doesn't mean it's not there. Craig Johnson is one of the pastors at Lakewood Church in Houston, but he's also the dad of a young man named Connor who has autism.
2: We were having a terrible time with Connor. He was struggling, couldn't speak, and the outbursts were just overwhelming. And as I was driving the car, I asked God, why? Why is he struggling so much? And God spoke to me and said, your child is not a burden. Your child is a gift. I'm going to use your son to reach millions of people across the world. Do you trust me? 3 months later, all of a sudden, my wife came calling from upstairs. She said, Craig, get up here. I was putting Connor to bed, and I was reading him a couple books. And she said, all of a sudden, he began to speak. And he began to say one word after another word, one sentence after another sentence. And that's when the shift took place. In our focus, in everything we did, we knew we were about to go on a mission.
1: Craig and Samantha Johnson's experience led them to create the Champions Club at Lakewood. It's a ministry designed for those with special needs. Within just 6 months of launching this unique ministry, over 300 new families became members of the church. Now there are dozens of Champions Clubs around the world.
2: We were at Chicago White Sox Stadium, and there were 50,000 people at a night of hope. And my wife and I, we walked out with Connor, and they were telling his story. And I'm watching these people just crying and clapping, and Connor's waving his hand at everybody and saying hello. God reminded me, said, remember when you were in the car? Remember when I told you to trust me? He says, I'd never go back on my word. I've been running.

And I'm learning to love the quiet. I'm learning taking a long walk just by myself in the woods is good. It's good to relax and stop and be quiet, and to be alone is not so bad. And I am learning, after 31-year marriage, I like me. I'm learning to say, you know, I'm not a bad person to take out to lunch.

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7: Because there's not an easy answer. 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Joseph getting thrown into the cistern and then tossed into prison. 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
10: Hi, I'm Scott Valentine here on Keep the Faith with some contagious encouragement. It was Chuck Swindoll who said, we aren't just thrown on this earth like dice thrown across a table. We are lovingly placed here for a purpose.

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1: About 2.5 years ago, my oldest son was murdered, and the trial ended yesterday with a guilty conviction for his murderer. But I guess the good news is not that that's a happy event, but I was able to comfort the mom of this kid, you know, and I just gave her a hug and let her know that, you know, that I've been praying for her and her family.
2: That's a tough one because both of you are grieving for your lost sons.
1: Her son is about to go away for 30 years. So I just wanted to share that, you know, that Romans 8:28 is true, that God works in all things for the good

It'll clear the bitterness away. It can even set a prisoner free. There is no end to what its power can do. So let it go and be amazed by what you see through eyes of grace. The prisoner that it really frees is you.

I figured out we're going to have enough room around our bed in a hospital or wherever we spend the last day of our life for about 8 people, 9 if they're thin. And so what I'm trying to do is figure out who are the 8 people I want to surround my bed on the last day of my life. And I'm trying to surround my life with them. So what a great thing. Wouldn't it be great to send a text message to the 8 people who you want to be with you on your last day here on earth and tell them you're feeling fine or they'll freak out, right? But say you're one of the 8. And then surround yourself with those 8 people during your life. 'Cause I'll be

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1: Hey, welcome to Keep the Faith. I know you have a lot of other choices today, but thank you for listening. So glad you are. I'm Keith Stevens.
2: And I'm Donna Cruz. No 2 days are exactly the same. And while some days are great, there are others not so much. Well, maybe something you hear today will encourage you on the days both good and bad.
3: Love, take these words that I'm speaking. Love, take these thoughts that I'm thinking. Love, take me over.
4: Marriage is an exchange.
5: Right.
4: It's not one way. It's an exchange. And I didn't have that exchange mentality, to be honest with you. I had, what am I getting out of this?
6: You know, I get a drive-through coffee. I get instant food. It's not always the greatest, but it's quick. And I've had to retrain myself. And I think our responsibility to the next generation and to each other is to remind ourselves that some of the best things are built and take time.
3: Just breathe.
1: Sometimes it can feel like every conversation we have is divisive. Well, next on Keep the Faith, how to have kind conversations with those with whom we disagree.

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1: Hi, I'm Donna Cruz. You know, between social media and TV news, it can feel like we're all just constantly disagreeing on everything. It's easy to wonder if it's even possible to have a kind conversation with someone we don't see eye to eye with. Well, Dave Burchett is a TV sports director and author of the book, Waking Up Slowly.
2: Oh, absolutely. I think it's completely possible to be kind in our conversation and our discourse. But I think what it requires is for us to lower our defenses and to realize or to at least attempt to understand where this person is coming from. The thing that I find is that most of the people I disagree with when I sit down and get to know them are genuinely good people, that we're just simply in different viewpoints. When you get past those flashpoints and actually get into conversation, you realize that this other person, and hopefully yourself, that are both people that care, that are kind, that just have different viewpoints. It's so important to be heard. You know, my tendency is to interrupt. Let me tell you where you're wrong. And if I just listen and I hear what they're saying, I let them finish, and then I kind of restate what I heard from them, and then maybe say, okay, but here's how I feel about a couple of those points. So much more effective. Quick to listen, slow to speak.

It's really hard for us to make peace with our difficulties, our bad habits, or our shortcomings, or even know what to do with our successes or failures. There's so many voices telling us how to be better and what to do, but no one is saying stop. It's the only place I find that is maybe the safest for God to speak into, and then return to the chaos without the chaos returning to you. That's where amazing things happen.

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1: Hi, I'm Keith Stevens. You know, things feel different when you're dating than they do when you're married. Your relationship changes. Richard and Renda Horn are life transition specialists and the authors of the book Don't Divorce Over Corned Beef and Cabbage. They share how marriage is a real learning process.
2: It was years ago, before I ever got married, I thought more about what this person would be bringing to the table for me as opposed to what we would bring to the table for one another. Because marriage is an exchange. It's not one way. It's an exchange. And I didn't have that exchange mentality, to be honest with you. I had, what am I getting out of this? I remember when, you know, when I first got married, people would say, oh my gosh, oh my goodness, here it comes. You're going to see all these things about him that you don't like. Oh, you watch, you know. But you know what? I saw more of what I didn't like about myself. Prior to marriage, I would say, oh my gosh, you know, I'm a giver. You know, I'm not selfish. And technically, I really wasn't to myself until I got in certain situations and I had to choose, let's see, am I going to do this for him or do this for me? Am I going to give this for him or give this for me? And that's when I began to see certain things. And I said, Lord, continue to show me, you know, continue to show me those areas that displease you and those areas that will work against me, not just in my relationship with God, but also in the relationship with my spouse.

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1: I'm Donna Cruz. Our fast-paced society sometimes goes too fast, and we need to slow down. We need to have patience. Jo Saxton is an international speaker and pastor, and she wrote the book, The Dream of You, Let Go of Broken Identities and Live the Life You Were Made For.
2: You know, I get a drive-through coffee. I get instant food. It's not always the greatest, but it's quick. And I've had to retrain myself. And I think our responsibility to the next generation and to each other is to remind ourselves that some of the best things are built and take time and take perseverance. One of the reasons I love my kids being in sports is because it forces them to train. One of the reasons I encourage them in their musical instruments is because you don't sound amazing straight away. You have to practice and practice. And I constantly look for things that remind us that things take time to develop. And I like a meal in a slow cooker because it takes a while, you know? Mm-hmm. It takes a while before the aromas come together and everything breaks down and comes to its best flavor. And I try and surround us as a family with opportunities for things to take time. For my own self, when I get impatient with a prayer that takes a long time to get answered, for a habit that I want to change overnight, where have I bought into the quick fix nature of our culture, which has some wonderful things about it? But where am I looking for things that actually really do need to take time?

most of the time, getting out of your comfort zone involves courage, and courage is doing something even though you're scared. It's not being scared of it. It's being scared of it and doing it anyway. And there's always, for me, been a peace in the midst of that fear that, oh, I can't do this. I'm not qualified. I don't have what it takes. There's no way. But I know that it's what God is calling me to. And so I'm just going to give it a shot. And if I'm wrong, he'll help me. You know, I think if our hearts are right, gosh, he's going to honor that.

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1: 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So where does that leave you?
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11: I'm Morgan Smith with some contagious encouragement here on Keep the Faith. It was Mark Beeson who said, "I'm pretty sure we never outgrow the need to be reassured, to be reminded that we matter enough for someone to be there for us. In fact, the older we get, the more we long for someone, anyone, to do what they said they'd do. Keep faith with us and honestly care about our well-being."

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4: I've been totally blind all my life, and I've faced a lot of problems proving myself and the things that I strive to do. I've been through a lot between being, you know, picked on by kids and having people tell me what I could and couldn't do. And I decided in eighth grade that I want to teach students who are blind to show them that nothing is impossible. If you want something bad enough, then you try very hard to achieve it. I graduated with a degree in education and Newman with a degree in English, and I'm now studying to get my master's in teaching children who are visually impaired. And I just want people to know that a disability doesn't get in your way of doing anything if you just simply don't let it.

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0: It's a great day to study God's Word. Welcome to Through the Bible. I'm Steve Schwetz, inviting you to hop aboard the Bible bus as we continue our journey through God's entire Word. In this study, Dr. J. Vernon McGee reminds us that the Ten Commandments were only one part of the law given to the Israelites. God also gave them social laws and detailed instructions for building the tabernacle. And Dr. McGee brings it all close to home as he explains how the instructions for building an altar relate to believers as well. So grab your Bible, and while you find your place in Exodus, here's the conclusion of Dr. McGee's thoughts on memories that we started last time.
1: May I say that memory can be a very sweet thing. It can be a very wonderful thing. Many of you listening today have a memory that it's very sweet, is it not? Most of us here in California, we came from back east, did we not? Can you remember when you were a young person and lived somewhere in the Middle West? Probably you lived up in, Ohio. Maybe you lived down in Kentucky. Or maybe you lived in New England. Or maybe you lived down in Georgia. Or maybe, as I did, in Oklahoma and Texas and Tennessee as a boy. Do you go back to a time in memory of your days at school? You remember the first sweetheart that you had? You remember your mother? You remember your father? You remember those exciting times in the past? You remember when you met your wife or you met your husband? You remember when you proposed? Do you remember the wedding? You remember the birth of the first child? Do you remember when sadness came in, the word of death? My memory is a wonderful thing, isn't it? And as I've been speaking, many of you have gone back in your mind's eye, back over the past to very pleasant days. And yet, some of us have some very horrible things in there also. Now, the child of God ought to also remember. Do you remember before you were saved? How many of you can remember before you were saved? And if you ever get a little discouraged as a Christian, you ought to go back to those days.
0: Yes, remembering how God has worked in our lives is a great way to remind us of why we can trust Him with the future. I can think of several great examples in my own life, can't you? Now let's pray and praise Him as we open His Word together. Heavenly Father, thank You for the work that You've done in the past, the work that You're doing now, and the work that You will do in the future. Help us to trust You in every circumstance. We pray that Your Word reaches far and wide. In Jesus' name, amen. Buckle your seatbelts. We're off to Exodus 20 on Through the Bible with Dr. J. Vernon McGee.
1: Now today, friends, we find that we've come to this 20th chapter, verse 18. Last time we saw the giving of the law, that is, the part of the law that we call the moral law, the moral code, the Ten Commandments. Now, he's not through by any means, because in the next few chapters, in fact, through chapter 24, why, we have social legislation. And then we have the instructions for building a tabernacle and Leviticus, the service of it, and that's all part of the law. All goes in one package, by the way. Now I'm reading verse 18. And all the people saw the thunderings and the lightnings and the noise of the trumpet and the mountain smoking. And when the people saw it, they removed and stood afar off. And they said unto Moses, Speak thou with us, and we will hear, but let not God speak with us, lest we die. Last time we called attention to the fact that the giving of the law is not a beautiful or pretty thing. There are people that think that it is, and they are generally the folk that haven't read very much about it, that it was wonderful that God gave the law on Mount Sinai. Well, it's not presented to us that way here in the Scripture. We saw before the thunderings and the lightnings and the danger that was, and now the people, very frankly, they backed off as far as they can get, and they tell Moses, We're afraid, but we want you to speak to us, but not the Lord. And verse 19, And they said unto Moses, Speak thou with us, and we'll hear, but let not God speak with us, lest we die. Children of Israel didn't think it was pretty. And then verse 20, And Moses said unto the people, Fear not, For God has come to prove you, and that his fear may be before your faces, that ye sin not. You see, the law presented a very high standard. The law of the Lord is perfect. Nothing wrong with the law. And it demands, therefore, perfection. And friends, if you're not prepared to give perfection, you better get on some other kind of standard, a basis, than saying you're saved but keeping the law. Because if you're not perfect, you won't make it. The law is perfect. It demands that. And I thank God that under grace, he'll take a poor sinner like I am. Grace reveals something of the goodness and wonder of our God. Now, he continues on here. Verse 21, and the people stood afar off, and Moses drew near unto the thick darkness where God was. And the Lord said unto Moses, thus thou shalt say unto the children of Israel, ye have seen that I have talked with you from heaven. Ye shall not make with me gods of silver, neither shall ye make unto you gods of gold. Now this is very significant and important thing. Why did God appear in just this way unto the children of Israel? Well, the reason, I think, is quite evident, and it's simply because he wanted to impress upon them that he is the living God, and that the idols around them, and they were idolaters, we'll find that out later, that down in the land of Egypt, all this business of worshiping the creature rather than the Creator, and he's now probably coming closer to these people than he'd ever come before. That's very important here to see. Now, we come to the mention of the altar here. God gives them the commandments, and along with the commandments, there's given an altar. Altars for sacrifice. This is the same thing you have in your bathroom. You have a mirror, and underneath that mirror you have a basin. The mirror reveals that you have a smudge spot on your face, and down beneath is a basin, and you wash your face with the basin. And so there is the mirror. The mirror is this law of God, reveals his standard. But the law is perfect. Man's not perfect, and it reveals that smudge spot. But thank God there's a basin down there, and that's the purpose of the altar. That altar speaks of the cross of Christ and the blood that he shed. Now, notice the instructions concerning this altar, because again, this is the altar they had used before the tabernacle was made, and it was apparently an altar that everywhere they journeyed, they made one like this. They couldn't take this one with them. The one on in the tabernacle was one that could be transported. Now I'm reading verse 24. An altar of earth thou shalt make unto me, and shalt sacrifice thereon thy burnt offerings and thy peace offerings. Now, there's no sin offering here. Why? Well, we'll not get to that till Leviticus, because there could be no sin offering or trespass offering until the law was given. The peace offering reveals that man needs a sacrifice that reconcile him to God, and that Christ did make peace by the blood of his cross. And the burnt offering speaks of who he is, his worthiness, his ability to save. Now, this altar that's to be made of earth was the place they were to sacrifice burnt offerings, peace offerings, thy sheep and thine oxen. In all places where I record my name, I will come unto thee and I'll bless thee. So obviously they made an altar everywhere they went on the wilderness march until the instructions for the tabernacle were given. Now verse 25, and if thou wilt make me an altar of stone, thou shalt not build it of hewn stone. For if thou lift up thy tool upon it, thou hast polluted it. Now, this seems strange to us today. In other words, there would be those that would say, well, let's make an altar of stone. And this man says, I'm an engraver, and I think it'd be nice if we could have it attractive looking and make it appeal and very beautiful looking. Now, here is something. It's a very delicate matter, but it's very important. And there's a great spiritual lesson that is here. God says that you make my altar, you make it of plain stone, no engraving, and the minute that a tool is put upon that, why, it's polluted. Now, I don't want anything that has to do with it at all. Now, we've gone way past this, and we've come to the place where today a great many people feel that there should be in worship things that are beautiful, that everything should be made as beautiful as possible with music and soft lights, beautiful colors, and that the message should be given in very low tones and a very dignified manner and as flowery as it possibly can be. Well, we've come through that period and we've had that type of thing. It's quite interesting that that made no appeal to the unsaved world. Liberalism emptied our churches. Liberalism years ago couldn't have an evening service. Somebody said to me, why do you think that the liberal has got so involved today in all of this social setup? Quite obviously, he wasn't doing anything for years, and he felt very much left out of it. A man said to me, well, why don't you start marching and protesting? My friend, that's not my business. I have too much to do. I keep busy without marching or protesting. Mine's not a protest. Mine is a positive message. And I'm not protesting anything. I'm just giving out the Word of God, and it steps on a lot of toes, I can tell you that. But it's the Word that'll do it. We're to give it out as it is. And there should not be any attempt today to water down the message. Now, don't misunderstand me. As I say, this is a delicate subject. No one today has put more emphasis in having an attractive place of worship. I've had the privilege of remodeling the interior of the Church of the Open Door in my ministry. I had to go through a long period of just urging this upon the church before they were willing to do it. And it was at some expense. I'm for soft lights. I love beautiful music. And I love flowery speaking. But my friend, when any of these things obscure the message of the cross and take attention away from the person of the one who died on that cross, then that becomes the offense of the cross, a real offense. And that's the thing today that God does not want to happen. And Paul, when he went to the city of Corinth, you will recall, they were philosophical. There were quite a few of the priests there of the heathen religions trying to identify with all the sin of Corinth. And some of them did pretty well in identifying with it. They had many hippie types in the city of Corinth. But when Paul came there and saw the situation, saw that they were secondhand philosophers, they wanted to argue, they wanted to discuss, they wanted to appear intellectual, they wanted to appear to be hip, they wanted to belong to the now generation. My, how they were going in every direction. And Paul, who'd had a similar experience in Athens where they wanted to hear some new thing, Paul says, I determine not to know anything among you save Jesus Christ and Him crucified. And friends, if that's left out of the message, I don't care how high the steeple is, I don't care how loud the church bell is, I don't care how beautiful the sanctuary is, I don't care how lovely and soft the music is, and I do not care how educated the preacher is that's in the pulpit. That is not a church, but may I say to you, that's anything but a church. That is polluted as far as God is concerned. The thing that is important is the message of the Word of God. That's the thing that should go out today. There is an attempt to dress it up and to do something with it. This is very important to see here. This is instructions for the altar. We present just Jesus Christ and Him crucified. That is our message. That should be our message. Now there's something else here. Verse 26, neither shalt thou go up by steps unto mine altar, that thy nakedness be not discovered thereon. Now there are a great many that would build some nice, lovely steps to go up to the altar. That would make it very convenient, you see. And when a man would step up and they wore a type of a skirt in that day, why, the nakedness would be revealed. God says, I don't want to see it. That which speaks of the flesh, God can't use. And let me make this very personal. Anything that Vernon McGee does that's of the flesh, God hates it, and God won't use it at all. God does not want a display of the flesh in anything that has to do with his work. We need to guard against that type of thing. And sometimes it disturbs me when people can only see the preacher and not see the one that he's trying to present. I personally don't like anyone to tell me it's a beautiful sermon. The last thing in the world I want to preach is a beautiful sermon. I want to preach a beautiful Savior. And I'd like for people to live and say, my, isn't Jesus wonderful? Not that the preacher is. That doesn't make any difference about him. I've had very few real compliments since I've been a minister. But when I was a pastor as a student down in Georgia on a little white unpainted church on the side of a red clay hill, and one morning after the message, after everyone had left, a boy, there's a country boy, and I mean country, friends. He wore high yellow shoes, buttoned up too, by the way. And he waited around as timid as he could be. He was really a country boy. After everybody left, why, he came up to me and tears were in his eyes. He took hold of my hand and he said, my, I didn't know Jesus was so wonderful. And he wanted to say something else, but he wasn't able to say it. And he just turned and walked out of the church, and I watched him, because that church was in a cotton patch then. It's in the city there now, but that was a cotton patch in my day. And I saw him walk down across that cotton patch, and I watched him as he walked, that country boy. He said he didn't know Jesus was so wonderful. And I said, oh God, let me so preach that people will think Jesus is wonderful. That was a compliment. I've had many like that, by the way. And we don't need the display of the flesh in the ministry, in the pulpit, or in church work. Now we come to chapter 21, and here we have the social legislation. It's quite interesting, some of the things that are dealt with here. And I begin reading at verse 1, because this has to do with master and servant. And that was a pretty important issue in that day, after all these people had been slaves in Egypt. Now these are the judgments which thou shalt set before them. If thou buy an Hebrew servant, 6 years he shall serve, and in the seventh he shall go out free for nothing. In other words, they could never permanently make one of their brethren a slave. Now verse 3, if he came in by himself, he shall go out by himself. If he were married, then his wife shall go out with him. If his master have given him a wife, and she have borne him sons or daughters, the wife and her children shall be her master's, and he shall go out by himself. And if the servant shall plainly say, I love my master, my wife and my children, I'll not go out free, then his master shall bring him unto the judges. He shall also bring him to the door, or unto the doorpost, and his master shall bore his ear through an awl, and he shall serve him forever. Now this is a remarkable thing that's put right here. And here's a picture of the Lord Jesus Christ, if there ever was one. And it's a beautiful one. The law is this: if a man is a slave, and he can go out in 7 years, and if he was married when he became a slave, he'd take his wife out. But if while he's a slave, that he gets a wife, and that means one that's a slave of his master, then he can go out, but not his wife. She can't go out free. And so if he say, though, well, I love my wife, and I love my master, I want to stay. And then he takes an awl and bores them through. Well, that's a picture of the Lord Jesus Christ. You say, how in the world can that be a picture of him? Well, I think a very wonderful picture of him. He came to this earth, and he took upon himself our humanity, and we were all slaves of sin. He could have gone out free. He didn't have to die upon the cross, but he came down to this earth, and he became a servant, obedient even unto death. And he died and went through the same gate we did, in order that he might get a bride for himself. But he had to be crucified to do it. And the writer to the Psalms takes that picture and uses it. Over in Psalm 40, verse 6, "Sacrifice and offering thou didst not desire. Mine ears hast thou opened. Burnt offering and sin offering hast thou not required. Then said I, Lo, I come, in the volume of the book it's written of me, I delight to do thy will, O God, yea, thy law is within mine heart." And that refers to Christ. Somebody says, how do you know it refers to Christ? Well, if you would turn over to the 10th chapter of the Epistle to the Hebrews, why, we find there that it was fulfilled when our Lord came to this earth. Because in Hebrews 10:5, it says, "Wherefore, when he cometh into the world," now speaking of Christ, "he saith, sacrifice and offering, thou wouldst not, but a body hast thou prepared me." Now, it's not his ears he's digged, but he gave him a body. And Christ took upon himself a body, and he'll have that body throughout eternity. But he could have left this earth without dying. But he said, I love the church. I love the sinner. And so he died and became obedient unto death, even the death of the cross. What a picture this is of Christ right here after giving the Ten Commandments. Now we have here a series of laws that have to do with injuries to a person. I think it's well to note this. Verse 12, "He that smiteth a man so that he die shall be surely put to death." Now this is the basis for capital punishment. Now, great many today, especially these young people, have been fed a bunch of malarkey today, a bunch of propaganda, and they're told that thou shalt not kill means you can't become a soldier. May I say that the Lord says that a government has a perfect right. He that smiteth a man so that he die shall be surely put to death. The nation Israel could put to death any murderer. It's well to look at the total word of God, by the way. And then verse 13, "And if a man lie not in wait, but God deliver him into his hand, then I will appoint thee a place where he shall flee." Now, we're going to come to that later, the cities of refuge. "But if a man come presumptuously upon his neighbor to slay him with guile, thou shalt take him from mine altar that he may die." In other words, if the murder is premeditated, the man is to be executed. Now, if he does not do it maliciously, and I think oftentimes in self-defense, that a man without premeditation attempts to defend himself, I would say that that would not merit an execution at all. Now, will you notice how God protected the family? Verse 15, "He that smiteth his father or his mother shall be surely put to death." God certainly protected the home. "And he that stealeth a man and selleth him, or if he be found in his hand, he shall surely be put to death." God did not approve slavery at all. It was the system in that day, and God always dealt with those things. But it doesn't mean that he approves them. In fact, it's quite obvious he condemned it. "He that curseth his father or his mother shall surely be put to death. If a man strive together, and one smite another with a stone or with his fist, and he die not, but keepeth his bed, why, then he's to reimburse him." You see, here's the basis of the laws of our land. Now, I'm not going to go down through all of these, but I would recommend that you read this, because here is the basic of law and order, and any nation must have something built on this, my friend, if they're to have a civilized nation. And it's in here, verse 24, "Eye for an eye, tooth for a tooth, hand for hand, foot for foot, burning for burning, wound for wound, stripe for stripe." In other words, friends, there is this law of reciprocity. This is a law that must be enforced if there is to be law and order and protection of human life and property. And thank God, though, that there is one who's prepared, though, to extend grace to us that we might be saved. So until next time, may God richly bless you, my beloved.
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4: Now, the primary thrust here is that God does not judge us on the basis of our profession. He does not judge us on the basis of our relationships. He does not judge the Jew on the basis of his Abrahamic heritage. He does not judge you on the basis of your identification with a church. He judges on the basis of the product of your life.
5: Welcome to Grace to You with John MacArthur on Faith Talk 1360. Think of the most upstanding person you know, your generous neighbor, your faithful friend, your self-sacrificing coworker. Certainly, you're going to have a much more favorable opinion of that person than, say, a violent gang member, or a repeat felon wanted for armed robbery, or a murderer locked away in a state penitentiary. But the question is, does God share those views? Is he less likely to condemn your clean-living neighbor than the hardened criminal? Bottom line, can anyone earn an exemption from God's judgment? For answers, John MacArthur takes you to Romans 2, showing you that when it comes to sin, no one is without excuse. That's the title of John's study, and now here is John with today's lesson.
4: We continue our series in Paul's Epistle to the Romans, chapter 2. Every time I come to the study of the Word of God, I concentrate on the reality that this is, in fact, God's very message to us. That we're not dealing with some kind of secondhand commentary on what God thinks, but this is His own precious word. And the Scripture claims for itself that every word of God is pure, and that all Scripture is given to perfect the man of God. And so as we approach the Word of God, we hear God speak to our own perfection. We're looking at verses 1 through 16 of Romans chapter 2 and taking it slowly as we go through this section. And we've entitled the section, Principles of Judgment. Principles of Judgment. The New Testament says, it is appointed unto men once to die, and after this, the judgment. So that all of human history moves inexorably and unavoidably toward the final sentencing. The writer of Hebrews warned then of a fearful judgment of fiery indignation which would devour God's adversaries. And he records in the 10th chapter of Hebrews these words, "Vengeance belongs unto me, I will recompense, says the Lord, and again the Lord shall judge his people." And then he says, "It is a fearful thing to fall into the hands of the living God." God will judge, and God will judge all men, and if that's true, we need to know that. And so God has constantly in the pages of Scripture warned us. But a question of great importance now faces us. If all men will face the judgment of God, what then will be the standard for that judgment? How is it that He is going to judge us? What criterion will He use? What are the elements of judgment? On what basis will men be condemned and sent to hell forever? And on what basis will men be sent to heaven forever? Well, I believe the basis of judgment is given in the 16 verses of the second chapter of Romans. In these 16 verses, the Apostle Paul gives us six principles for divine judgment. The six factors by which God judges men. Now keep in mind, as we are looking at the second chapter of Romans, that this chapter is not in isolation, but is a part of a very large picture in which Paul presents the gospel of Jesus Christ. Back in chapter 1, verse 16, he brought up the gospel of Jesus Christ. And then beginning in verse

0: 18, he starts to explain what it is. Gospel means good news, but before you can hear the good news, you have to hear the bad news. And so for chapter 1 and 2 and the first part of chapter 3, the news is all bad. Man is sinful. He is immoral. Even at his highest ethical point, he falls short of God's standard. And he is under the stain and the condemnation of sin. So that when you come to chapter 3, verse 19, you read this. We know that whatever things the law saith, it saith to them that are under the law, that every mouth may be stopped, and all the world may become guilty before God. Therefore, by the deeds of the law, there shall no flesh be justified in his sight, for by law, or by the law, is the knowledge of sin. In other words, the first three chapters are designed to stop every mouth, so that there is nobody who can claim that he is exempt from God's judgment. There is no one who can claim that he doesn't need to be evaluated by the divine standard. And so from chapter 1:18 through 3:20, we have all bad news. Now let's go back and look at these single elements that make up the six principles of judgment. Verse 1 reminds us that God will judge according to knowledge. Listen to it. Therefore, thou art inexcusable, O man, whosoever thou art that judgest, for wherein thou judgest another, thou condemnest thyself, for thou that judgest doest the same things. In other words, God is going to judge you on the basis of what you know. And the fact that you know enough to be judged is indicated by the fact that you judge other people. And if you judge others, then you must know the standard. He's speaking most particularly to the Jew who would sit in condemnation on the Gentile. And he would agree with verses 18 to 32 of chapter 1. He would agree that the Gentile is to be condemned, only he would hold himself as apart from such condemnation. And in fact, Paul says he is equally condemned because if he can judge another, then he knows the standard. And knowing the standard, he does the very same things. So God will judge men according to their knowledge. And we went into detail on that. Secondly, God judges according to truth. But we are sure that the judgment of God is according to truth, verse 2 says, against them who commit such things. And thinkest thou this, O man, that judgest them that do such things and doest the same, that thou shalt escape the judgment of God? You see, the hypocrite's hope is that God will not judge on the basis of truth. He will judge on the basis of the surface delusion. But he will not. He will judge on the basis of the truth. He will not exonerate people for a form of godliness, for an outward appearance of godliness. He will judge on the basis of an inward reality. And no man can hide the truth of what is inside from God. In Job 8:13, it says, the hypocrite's hope shall perish. In Job 36:13, it says, the hypocrites in heart heap up wrath. So God will judge by knowledge, as revealed in the ability we have to hold other people to a standard, and God will judge by truth, the real facts, not the facade. Thirdly, God will judge on the basis of guilt. We talked about that in verses 4 and 5. Despisest thou the riches of his goodness and forbearance and longsuffering, not knowing that the goodness of God leadeth thee to repentance? But after thy hardness or hard and unconverted heart, treasurest up unto thyself wrath against the day of wrath and revelation of the righteous judgment of God. And here what he's saying is, you're guilty of despising the goodness of God. God has been merciful and gracious and kind and loving and patient. And instead of you following that goodness to repentance, your hard and unconverted heart in rejecting it has been piling up wrath which will be poured out on the day of judgment. Now, fourthly, and for tonight, God judges on the basis of deeds. He judges on the basis of deeds. Verse 6, follow as I read. Who will render to every man according to his deeds. That's the key verse. He will render to every man according to his deeds. To them who by patient continuance and well-doing seek for glory and honor and incorruption or immortality, eternal life. But unto them that are contentious and do not obey the truth, but obey unrighteousness, indignation and wrath, tribulation and anguish upon every soul of man that doeth evil, of the Jew first and also of the Greek. But glory, honor, and peace to every man that worketh good, to the Jew first and also to the Greek, for there is no respect of persons with God. Now look at verse 6. God will render to every man according to his deeds. And then in verse 7, to them who by patient continuance in well-doing seek for glory, honor, and immortality, eternal life. But unto them that are contentious and do not obey the truth, but obey unrighteousness, indignation, and wrath. And then he repeats essentially similar thoughts and says it doesn't matter whether you're a Jew or a Greek, it's all going to come out the same because God has no respect of persons. Now this passage is very simple at first reading, but it has some very complex theological thought in it, so I hope the Lord will really lead us as we think these things through. The basic truth is in verse 6. Men will be judged according to their deeds, their works. Now that is not a new concept. That is a concept that is all throughout the Scripture. In Jeremiah 17:10, it says, I, the Lord, search the heart. I test the conscience, even to give every man according to his ways and according to the fruit of his doings. In Isaiah 3, verses 10 and 11, it says, say to the righteous that it shall be well with them, for they shall eat the fruit of their doings. Woe unto the wicked, it shall be ill for him, for the reward of his hands shall be given him. The Old Testament then tells us that God will judge on the basis of the product, the works, the deeds, the life pattern of an individual. You say, well, that's really an Old Testament thought, isn't it? That's certainly not New Testament. No, it's equally New Testament. That God will judge men on the basis of their works. In Matthew chapter 16, and I want to show you some verses. You don't need to turn to them, but you might want to jot them down. I want to show you some verses in the New Testament that emphasize the same truth. In Matthew 16, 27, it says, for the Son of Man shall come in the glory of his Father with his angels. Speaking of that great time of judgment in the future. And then he shall reward every man according to his works. Same concept. According to his works. Even in 1 Corinthians 3, a familiar passage to all of us, we find in verse 8 that each of us shall receive his own reward according to his own labor. Some of us have built upon a foundation, gold, silver, precious stones, wood, hay, and stubble, and every man's work shall be made manifest, for the day shall declare it, because it shall be revealed by fire, and the fire shall test every man's work of what sort it is. If any man's work abide which he's built upon it, he shall receive a reward. If any man's work shall be burned, he shall suffer loss. But he himself shall be saved, yet as by fire. In 2 Corinthians chapter 5, verse 10, we read similarly, we must all appear before the judgment seat of Christ, that everyone may receive the things done in his body according to that he hath done, whether it be good or worthless. Even Galatians, that great epistle extolling grace, says this, chapter 6, verse 7, be not deceived, God is not mocked, for whatever a man sows, that shall he also reap. For he that soweth to his flesh shall of the flesh reap corruption, and he that soweth to the Spirit shall of the Spirit reap life everlasting. And let us not be weary in well-doing, for in due season we shall reap if we, what? Don't faint. And you find the same principle elsewhere in the New Testament. There is a place for works in judgment, both of the unbeliever and the believer. In Romans 14:12, it says, so then every one of us shall give account of himself to God. Now let's go back to the second chapter of Romans. Whether you're looking in the Old Testament or the New Testament, and those are just sample scriptures, you will find many, many scriptures that remind us that God will judge men on the basis of their deeds. Now, the primary thrust here is that God does not judge us on the basis of our profession. He does not judge us on the basis of our relationships. He does not judge the Jew on the basis of his Abrahamic heritage. He does not judge you on the basis of your identification with a church. He judges on the basis of the product of your life. The question will not be whether a man is a Jew or whether he's a Gentile, whether he is heathen, whether he is religious, whether he goes to church or doesn't go to church. The issue is, does his life manifest obedience to God? That's the issue. The actions of men, now mark it, form an infallible index to their character. That is what the scripture says again and again. By their fruit you shall what? You shall know them. The life pattern, the life mode, if you will, the works and the deeds of life are an infallible index to character. And so this forms one of the unchanging standards by which God judges. In fact, you might say there are only two classes of people in the world. That's all. Just two. My grandfather used to say the saints and the ain'ts. There are only two classes of people in the world. Those who obey God and those who do not obey God. None of us perfectly obeys God. But there are some people in the world who don't obey God at all. And there are others who seek to obey. Those are the two kinds of people. So every man faces an impartial judge who has a comprehensive record of that man's deeds. And by that record will his eternal destiny be determined, says Paul. Now, some of you are getting a little nervous. That's why you kind of laughed. You just had to let it out. You're saying, MacArthur, you sound like a works righteousness person. And those of you who've been here for any time know that I'm not, so let me try to help you a little bit. Somebody's going to say, well, salvation by works. I've been accused of teaching that before. Somebody's going to say, you're talking about a work salvation. No, I'm not talking about that because the Bible doesn't teach that. The Bible doesn't teach that you can be saved by your works. The Bible teaches just the opposite. Not of works, lest any man should boast. The Bible never teaches salvation by works. In Psalm 115, verse 1, it says, not unto us, O Lord, not unto us, but unto thy name give glory for thy mercy. In other words, for whatever we are, the glory is not ours, not unto us, but unto your name. In the 48th chapter of Isaiah, we find another indication of the thought of the writer in the Old Testament in regard to this subject. In verse 11, for mine own sake, even for mine own sake will I do it. For how should my name be polluted, and I will not give my glory unto another. In other words, God says, I will do what I will do. I will save, and I will fulfill my promise for my sake. And I will not give it to someone else to do that, lest I give my glory to another. So to maintain God's glory for himself in saving grace, there can be no works salvation. In the New Testament, we find the very same thing. Again, there can be no works salvation. In 1 Timothy 1:15, Paul says, this is a faithful saying and worthy of all acceptance, that Christ Jesus came into the world to save what? Sinners. Of whom I am chief, nevertheless, for this cause I obtained mercy. And Ephesians 2:8 and 9 sums it up. For by grace are you saved through faith, that not of yourselves. It is the gift of God, not of works, lest any man should boast. Now listen to me. Very careful that you understand this. We're building to a very important truth. We will be judged by our works, says Romans 6. And we'll get into the specifics in a moment. But we cannot be saved by our works. You say, if that's the case then, how do works fit in? Or do they fit in? Well, though we cannot be saved by works, works are a very important part of our life. In Philippians chapter 2, verse 12, wherefore, my beloved, as you've always obeyed, not as in my presence only, but now much more in my absence, work out your own salvation with fear and trembling. For it is God who worketh in you both to will and to do of his good pleasure. He says you must show some works. You must work out on the outside the salvation that you've received on the inside. In Ephesians 2, it says this. Right after verse 9, not of works, lest any man should boast, it says, we are his workmanship, created in Christ Jesus unto good works, which God hath before ordained that we should walk in them. Now, what are these verses saying? And there are myriad other ones in the New Testament. They're saying this. You cannot be saved by works, but you will be saved unto works, right? In other words, if you are truly saved, you will be His workmanship created in Christ Jesus unto good works, which God has before ordained that you walk in them. Therefore, God, when God judges, can look at a man, and if he sees the works, he knows that the salvation has been accomplished. It is not that you're saved by works, it is that you're saved unto good works. A person's deeds, a person's works, reveal whether he has been saved. And they are the absolute infallible indicator. So an unbeliever will be judged by his works, his deeds. And they will reveal his unbelief. They will reveal the absence of God in his life because all of his works will be unrighteous. And even when he tries to be righteous, it'll turn out to be filthy rags. So all God has to do is look at the works. If he sees works that are manifestations of righteousness, he knows there is a regenerated person. If he sees no such manifestation of righteousness, he knows there is an unregenerate person. Therefore, judgment in the end can be rendered on the basis of works. The believer, the one who by faith has been given the power of God to produce righteous works, will be clearly indicated by those works of righteousness. So the deeds then of a person, what you do in your life, is a fair indicator of where you stand with God. Now as we approach verses 6 to 10 and then close with just a thought about verse 11, I want you to understand one very important thing. Paul is not talking about salvation here. So get that out of your mind or you'll be confused. He doesn't talk about salvation until chapter 3, verse 21. He is simply dealing with one of the elements of judgment. He doesn't say how the righteous people got righteous, or he doesn't say why the unrighteous people were unrighteous. He just says you can judge them by their works. A true Christian is known by his righteous deeds. A non-Christian is known by the absence of righteous deeds. Now, what does that say to you? Simplify. If there's nothing in your life to indicate righteousness, then there's no righteousness there. For if any man be in Christ, he is a what? New creation. Old things are passed away, and behold, all things have become new. If there's no manifestation, there can be no salvation. There may be periods of time when we walk in disobedience and the flesh, but there cannot be a life that is barren of righteous deeds that can still claim to be redeemed. And notice there's no neutrality either. Jesus said, "He that is not with me is against me. He that gathereth not with me scattereth abroad." Matthew 12:30.
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7: Because it's really hard to enjoy your life when you're trying to control everything and everyone in your life.
8: Won't be joyful.
7: It will not be joyful. And so the choice is, it's not that we're going to get it right all the time, but the choice is to get it right now, while there is still time, to, instead of dreading your life, start enjoying your life. Yeah. And start surrendering to God that which is outside of your control.
6: Well, that's Lisa Turkhurst, and she joins us today on Focus on the Family with Jim Daly, and I'm John Fuller.
8: You know, John, most of us probably wouldn't describe ourselves as controlling. So often, controlling people don't know they're controlling.
6: That's true.
8: And there's so many different environments when we talk about controlling. There's work. I mean, I've said, you know, when you're in this position, I'm responsible to the donors and the board. There's a certain amount of control I need to exert to make sure the ministry's moving in the right place and not feel bad about that. You know, this is a direction or a change of course that we need to make, so let's make it. And people say, well, that's very controlling. But you need that. So there are healthy examples of control. Then we get into marriage, and again, that can be unhealthy. You know, if one of the spouses is overly controlling, out of fear perhaps. The good news is we're going to talk about this topic today with our guest in such a powerful and positive way for us to recognize those temptations for control, what drives it, the fear in us and other things, and then what do we do to move to a more biblical, godly perspective.
6: Yeah, because so much of life can't be controlled, right? Well, Lisa Turkhurst is always popular when we have her here in the studio, and you're about to hear why. As the president and chief visionary officer of Proverbs 31 Ministries, she's encouraged literally millions of women to strengthen their faith and their relationships. She's written a number of books, and one that we're talking about today is called Making Peace with What I Can't Control. Find relief from the exhaustion of overthinking, trying to fix others, and wanting to figure it all out. And you can learn more about Lisa and this book at our website.
8: That is so good. What a great title.
7: Thank
8: Lisa,
7: you.
8: Welcome in.
7: Thank you so much. I'm so honored once again to be with you guys.
8: At Proverbs 31 Ministries, you're talking to so many women. What in this category of control are you hearing from them where they're struggling?
7: I think people, first of all, there's a big section of people that wouldn't necessarily, like you said before, Jim, they're not necessarily saying I'm a control freak or I have control issues. And yet they're walking around so exhausted from trying to manage everything that they are responsible to manage, but then also stepping over that line, managing other people, situations that they feel they want a certain outcome. All of it's so very understandable. And I would say the vast majority of people, the root of their control is not power, it's fear. Mm-hmm. And I think when we start to really peel back the layers, we have to understand and take a look at, there's a paper thin line between being a responsible person, which is really good, to being a controlling person. And so we have to examine, where is that line and how can we address the fear that often drives these controlling tendencies that, whether we know it or not, must be dealt with.
8: And we are going to get into that, thankfully, because I think you're right over ground zero when you talk about fear manifesting itself in control, because we want to control the environment we're in. But before we get there, this idea of control can be masked as something good. You know, that you care about others.
7: That's
8: you
7: right.
8: want to help them get to a better place. And those are all noble things to be about.
7: Exactly.
8: Talk about that you saw in yourself, this justification for control, that I'm just trying to help them be better.
7: Yeah. Well, and not just right. I saw in myself, I still see it in myself.
8: Right. All and of so, us have some of this, especially as Christians.
7: Yeah. You know, when I went through in my first marriage, just complete betrayal and devastation, I didn't realize that I was working overtime to try to manage another person. Mm-hmm. I truly felt like I was trying to save my marriage. I was trying to save my family. I was trying to save this man that I had been with so long. I didn't understand. I just didn't have the language or the context that what I was actually doing was hindering him from hitting rock bottom and realizing that he had a savior, but it wasn't me. And sometimes I think in a desperate attempt to save another person, what we don't realize is we're actually stepping in front of the very consequences that could actually help them. It's only understandable that we do everything that we can to try to talk them into making different choices, to try to prevent, you know, certain outcomes. And, you know, it's also very understandable. So if you're in that place, you know, before we even start talking about what needs to be done, I just want to say, I get it. And here's another big category, parents of adult children, you know?
8: Teens too.
7: Teens too. It's like, you know, we see things so clearly because for me, I'm bringing 57-year-old wisdom into a scenario where there's 20 and 30-year-olds making decisions. My kids are great kids, but also there are certain things that I'm like, oh, no, don't do that, don't do this. And it's not because I want to control them. It's because I want to help them, but help taken too far can really get us in trouble.
8: And I think the challenge is knowing where that line is, like you said. It's so hard to give advice. You know, I'm thinking of the scripture where the Lord, they're out on the sea and the storm is going and he's sleeping. And the disciples are like, man, come on, this is dangerous. This is life-threatening. And then he calms the storm. But it's mentioned in scripture that they kind of woke him up. It's that kind of thing. Some people, let's say spouses, may look at that and say, you're disconnected from reality, man. You should be controlling in this situation. Like the Lord should have known to wake up and calm the storm in that setting. But with a teen child who's having struggles or an adult child, there's a certain amount of wisdom and control you want to apply. But in the end, you got to let them be the Lord's, right?
7: Mm-hmm.
8: That sounds hard and calloused.
7: It is very, very challenging. But here's that paper thin line. I think let's just go there between responsibility and being controlling. When I am being responsible, I manage all that is within my ability to manage, to control. But regarding other people, I don't step over that line and also try to manage them. So being responsible is, I am going to manage what is within my ability to manage. But regarding the outcome, I must trust God.
8: Yeah.
7: And I've made peace with the fact that ultimately I have to trust God. If I'm being controlling, then controlling is I'm going to manage everything that is within my ability to manage, and I'm also going to manage everything that is really outside of my ability to manage, because regarding the outcome, I'm only willing to accept the outcome that I think is best.
8: Yeah. There's so many behaviors that the Lord warns us about, fear being one of them. Fear not. Don't live in that state of fear. One of the things for unhealthy control, in my opinion, as I've observed it, is when it starts from fear rather than from a healthy place. Fear almost, when it rises, the only tool in a mom's tool chest, a dad's tool chest, a husband, a wife, whatever the application, is you reach for control to increase control to lower your fear.
7: Exactly.
8: And it doesn't really help.
7: Well, and here's the tricky thing about it. Sometimes it does, in a temporary sense. Sometimes our controlling efforts really do start to steer things in a direction that we want them to go. But it's all temporary, because ultimately we cannot control how another person thinks, the narrative that another person believes, or what a person does, or what they even say. So ultimately we can't control that. So even if it seems like it works for a little bit, our controlling efforts, it will eventually fall apart and leave us more anxious than we were before. Control is really fear disguised as a strength. Hmm. So think about that for a second. Control is really fear described as a strength. And I think sometimes we think there's nothing we can do about fear. It just hits us. And we know the verses, you know, the go-to verse, of course, you know, God did not give us a spirit of fear. But I think it's important that we understand fear can actually be broken into four distinct components that will give us a little bit more understanding of what we can do, practically speaking, about fear. The first component of fear, you can't do anything about. That's the alert or the alarm. So that's when you become aware of something and you become alert or alarmed. This is something that's stirring up fear inside of me. That's going to hit you, and you really cannot control that at all. Then the second two components of fear, that's where we can do some work. So one of them is memory. Instantaneously, when we feel that alert or alarm, our brain is going to go back very quickly. It happens just like this. Go back to another time, a memory that we felt the same feeling. And then it's going to interpret what we are experiencing based on the memories that we have. Then the next component is perception. Based on what's happened before, you know, and certainly if we've had previous trauma, trauma is not just what happens to us. It's the story we tell ourselves because of what happened. That's perception. So memory and perception, that's where work can happen. That's where we can really make progress with our fear. And the fourth component is either our reaction or our response. We want to get to response, not always just feeling paralyzed because we feel a fear and then we react, right? Now, obviously, in the moment that I feel this feeling of fear, I'm not going to go, okay, let me break it down now. What's a previous memory? What's a perception? That's not the time to do it. The time to do it is when we don't feel threatened.
8: Yeah.
7: And we can really examine. So this situation is constantly stirring up this fear inside of me. So now let me go back. Where do I have other memories where maybe a worst case scenario did happen? And what is the story, the perception that I'm telling myself because of what happened? We can do work there in a time where we're not threatened. And if we do some work, then our chances increase to have a better response on the end. So in that moment, we more quickly tell ourselves a better story about what reality is. Sometimes when you've been through worst case scenario after worst case scenario, you start convincing yourself, and in that moment of fear saying, oh, this is absolutely going to be worst case scenario, when in reality, it probably won't be. It won't be best. It won't be worst. It'll hit somewhere in the middle. So that perception work, the story that we've been telling ourselves is really important.
8: It's so critical because that controlling attitude, especially in parenting, can really bring damage to the relationship.
7: That's right. And, you know, we talked a little bit about the role that fear is playing in all of this and the two components, memory and perception. So this is where we can really take a step back. I encourage people to get a journal and start writing healthier perceptions in our journal. Like, when I feel this, you know, it's not always this. And then put in some Bible verses. And like Nehemiah says, take counsel with yourself. And then certainly bring it all to the Lord in prayer and bring in scriptures too. All of that can help us in a moment where we're preparing in times of strength for times of struggle.
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6: Yeah, and Lisa, this is something generally in the culture that we're seeing anyway. I mean, bubble-wrapped kids, you know, wearing bike helmets because they might fall from their bike. I fell from my bike. I survived. So there is something in the Christian community where we think Jesus is the answer for this. Mm-hmm. And you have a story of Judas in the scripture that really highlights the difference between saying, I want Jesus to take care of this, and then I really want Jesus to take care of this.
7: Exactly. Well, the story of Judas, you know, we have certain perceptions of Judas where, you know, he was the one that betrayed Jesus, sold him out for money. And then, of course, we know what played out after that. And so oftentimes I would see the story of Judas and think, oh, yeah, I know that. So I didn't ever dig deep or do any personal reflection of what part of Judas's mistake do I see my own self making? Like, how can I learn something more specific from him? And when you boil it all down to it, you know, take away the greed, you know, that may have been a large part of it. But what I really want to focus on is Judas saw an outcome that he was very determined. Judas wanted Jesus to rise up and become an earthly king to overthrow the Romans and make the Roman oppression go away. That is good. That's not a bad desire. Oftentimes, the outcomes that we want, they're good. They're not bad desires. The problem is that Judas decided to do it his way, and he was only willing to accept an outcome that he thought was best, and he didn't pause and think that God could be doing something different and better. Different doesn't always mean bad. Different just means different. What Jesus's plan was, he was going to rise up. He was going to become a king, but he wasn't just after saving the people of the day. He was after eternal salvation. God's plan was so much bigger than what Judas could even fathom. And the most tragic part of Judas's story is in the end, he tried to undo what he did. He took the money back and said, you know, like, take the money back. And he realized he couldn't undo what he did. And then, of course, it wound up taking him right to his death.
8: You know, there is such a big application for us there in terms of God's plans for our lives, for those around us, our kids, etc. I mean, and it's hard to say, Lord, I truly give this all over to you, which was Judas's mistake. You're absolutely right. But we do that in so many different ways that we are saying, I love you. I don't trust you, Lord. That's what we're really saying.
7: Yeah.
8: And man, God has to say, okay, child, just give me some time. You'll see why my plans are better and bigger. You know, so many testimonies of alcoholics, addictions of all kinds that end up in a godly place where the person is saved. Not everybody has that experience. But you sit there and go, the valleys that I had to go through, I'm so grateful for. Because that's what ultimately brought me to the Lord.
7: Absolutely.
8: But that is hard. It's hard for a parent to say, okay, Lord, have your way with my child.
7: Yeah.
8: Because I'm going to trust that you're going to bring him to you.
7: But in the end, you know, we have to remember when we release a loved one, when we release a child into trusting the Lord, you know, we're releasing them to the Lord. We're not releasing them to a cliff to fall over. We need to mentally have this picture. We are releasing them into the arms of God, and that's the safest place for any person to be. Now, will we always get the outcome that we want? Absolutely not. But regardless, we can't control the outcome anyways. So why not take that step and release them into the arms of the Lord and let the Lord carry what was never yours to carry?
8: Yeah, and also in that respect, it's not saying don't be engaged. You know, sometimes as Christians, we live on these switches, you know.
7: Yeah.
8: Lord, he's all yours, and
7: yeah,
8: I'm not going to talk to him again.
7: We don't want to live in extremes like that, right? We want to be responsible.
8: Right.
7: For example, like the riding the bike thing. It is responsible to tell our kids to put their helmet on. It is responsible to give them a safe path to bike. It is responsible to, you know, let our kids get outside and have some fresh air and all of that. But can we ultimately control that no accident will ever happen? No, we can't.
8: Yeah.
7: And so we can do all that we are responsible to do. And then once we've done that, we have to rest and trust in the Lord. That doesn't mean disengage. Stay engaged. Just don't be controlling.
8: Yeah. You know, this idea of helper and fixer. I think Jean and I represent this. She is a helper. I'm a fixer. And we can get into trouble with that. And you have a similar story that we helped a friend with a car loan. And it didn't go well.
7: Right.
8: But what was your story, your experience with that?
7: Yeah, so, you know, I'm a very tender-hearted person, and compassion taken too far, I've learned in therapy, is codependency. I need you to be okay so I can feel okay, so how can I make you okay? Because I want to feel okay, okay?
8: I think I followed that.
7: Yeah. Yeah. And so, you know, sometimes my compassion will run ahead, and, you know, if I have something... Example, if I have the money to go help another person, I sometimes feel compelled to do it. And I know this about myself, so I have to watch it. Because what can often happen is if we try to step in and rescue that person, if I want to give them money as a gift, and it's not irresponsible for me to do that, then give it as a gift. But I would really caution you about giving money to someone who has already proven themselves irresponsible with money. Because when you do that, what's going to eventually happen if you expect them to pay you back, it's going to go bad really quickly. If they've already proven themselves not responsible with money, they're not going to suddenly, because now you give them more money, it's not going to suddenly make them responsible with money. And that's kind of the trap I got in. And the situation started off, it felt so good in the moment. Like, I'm helping this person, you know, co-sign this loan. It's going to be great. It felt awesome. I felt like a hero. But then when it came time to expecting them to be responsible again, when they'd already proven over and over and over to not be responsible, my expectations for them to suddenly manage this well, of course, they weren't met. I became part of their problem, that I was always chasing them down for money, which really was not the case.
8: Yeah.
7: Now, again, am I saying never loan money to people? That's not what I'm saying. I'm saying don't enable somebody who's already proven that they're going to be irresponsible. Don't go into it thinking you're going to be the savior. They have a savior, but it's not you.
8: Yeah. Mm-hmm. But it is so hard to pull back for their best interests.
7: Yes.
8: Because you want to feel good about yourself,
7: yes.
8: Right?
7: And the thing is, can you do, like, here's what I encourage people. Okay, you want to help and you want to take the risk? Totally your choice. The control police, they're not going to come swarming in on you and give you a big hand slap. Nope, you know. But do you have to take it to an extreme of solving the big problem? Or could you come in and solve part of the problem out of your compassion, out of your love for them? You know, do you have to give them all the money? Or could you come in and offer them a gift of relief that's a temporary, you know, solution, not to the big problem, but to something more immediate
8: yeah.
7: today? And so I'm not saying draw hard lines here. I'm not saying to, you know, be suddenly like anti-people. I'm saying be wise about what it is really costing you. Be aware
8: yeah,
7: of
8: good.
7: The emotional wear and tear.
8: You talk about flipping the script, and I think this might be in day one here. We're going to come back next time if you're willing.
7: Absolutely.
8: And talk more about this topic. But you talk about flipping the script, replacing thoughts like, I can't believe this. Like, I can't believe that couple would not manage this auto loan the way they need to, right?
7: Mm-hmm.
8: And you can, again, you can generate a lot of emotion about what they're not doing to perform to your expectation, which is a form of control. But talk about flipping the script. Give us some of those examples of what we're saying in our head that tends to float in the control person's mind.
7: Absolutely.
8: Yeah.
7: So often, and I'm not going to put this on anyone else, I'll put it on me. Often what I would say is, I can't believe they're doing this. And that shocks my system, almost sending me into fight, flight, freeze mode, right? Or I'll go, I would never do this to someone. Again, shocking my system, putting me in this place of extreme anxiety and almost disbelief that this is happening. So instead, I've learned to go, okay, this is very consistent with other behaviors that they've demonstrated before. I really shouldn't be surprised. Or this is hard. I can acknowledge that it's hard, but I don't have to let this derail me and my emotions the rest of the day. I can accept this because, you know what? Again, very consistent with the behaviors they've been demonstrating for a long time. It's not that that second script fixes the problem, but what

0: it really does is help me stay in touch with reality. This person has demonstrated this behavior before. They're continuing to demonstrate it. And remember, mental health is a commitment to reality at all costs. We want to stay in reality and so that we can really deal with the issue.
1: Lisa, this has been incredible. And we're just kind of getting there, you know, the scratching of the surface. I want to come back next time and continue the discussion if you're willing.
0: Sure thing.
1: And let me turn to the listener. We all face circumstances we can't control. And then what do we do with that? Especially when it involves the people we love and care about the most. Typically, we tend to control those people the most, not the friend or the stranger at a distance. And Focus on the Family is here with great input from wonderful guests like Lisa and all the content from her and other people. Just think of us as your resource center in that regard. We will help you with that and hopefully give you biblical wisdom, practical guidance, and hope in Christ fundamentally. If you're struggling and need some guidance, get a hold of us. We have caring Christian counselors. You can start there. They'll call you back and spend time with you. We have a referral network. If you need more time with a counselor, we'll find somebody in your area that you can go and talk with. We also have those trusted resources, articles, programs, videos, counseling support, and much, much more. The idea is don't create an excuse that you can't find help. Help is here for you. Just call us. And if you can make a monthly pledge of any amount, we'll send you Lisa's book as our way of saying thank you for being part of the ministry and helping other people. We had one woman who wrote in, Connie. She said, 10 years ago, I learned I was carrying a stillborn child. I turned to Focus on the Family, and you helped me through one of the most difficult times of my life. Now, a friend I'll be mentoring was diagnosed with cancer. I knew exactly where to turn for resources and support. God has used this ministry in my life again and again, and I'm so grateful you've always been there when I needed you. There's the evidence, wow. And that's such a powerful story. So get in touch with us. Help us to help others like Connie to find their source in Christ. And if you can't make a monthly pledge, we'll send you a copy of Lisa's book for a one-time gift as well. Man, I hope you'll do it today.
2: 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I'm John Fuller, inviting you back as we continue this really important conversation with Lisa Turkhurst and once again, help you and your family thrive in Christ. 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
0: When we release a loved one, when we release a child into trusting the Lord, you know, we're releasing them to the Lord. We're not releasing them to a cliff to fall over. We need to mentally have this picture. We are releasing them into the arms of God, and that's the safest place for any person to be. Now, will we always get the outcome that we want? Absolutely not. But regardless, we can't control the outcome anyways.
2: That's insight from Lisa Turkhurst, who's our guest today again on Focus on the Family with Jim Daly. And we're glad you've joined us. I'm John Fuller.
1: You know, John, it's great to have Lisa back. Every time it's just like wisdom. And she's lived, you know, a life of observation, I would say. You know, last time we talked about fear and control, and we're going to continue that discussion today. It was so good and has application for each and every person, because in this life, in our sinful nature, fear, which the Lord does not want us to live in, leads to unhealthy control issues. And I would say, you know, many of the marital problems that we see here at Focus on the Family that we help at Hope Restored, our marriage intensive, much of it is rooted in this area of fear and control. And I'm so grateful she's written the book.

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2: Boy, rejection's a big one.
3: And abandonment. I mean, that can, in a marriage, that can be some, the other spouse is working late and you catastrophize that into, what are they doing? They're not wanting to spend time with me. And they're actually working on a project that the boss said, could you get this done by the time you leave tonight? So some of that is like that, right? And because of those wounds as a child, you're making it as something it's not.
2: Yeah, I think one of the greatest fears that we have as humans is emotional suffering. And certainly the fear of loss ties right into that as well. I tell a story in the book about one of my dearest friends. Her name is Leah. She has worked side by side with me on every book project that I've done for, it seems like, eons, truly. But because we're so close and we're working together all the time, we process a lot of life. I tell a story about Leah losing her father to brain cancer. And he went from being this vibrant, healthy, strong man to finding out he had a brain tumor, and then the decline and deterioration. It was shocking. It definitely impacted her, and the grief was enormous. So Leah had one son by the time her father passed, and then she since had another daughter. And she came to me and she said, I think there's this area of controlling that has been really troublesome to my marriage. And that is that I always want to make every choice for my kids to make sure that they are healthy. And, you know, I watched my father deteriorate and I don't want that in my children. And so it's caused some tension between her and her husband. So we were processing this. And I asked her a very important question. I said, Leah, are you trying to keep your kids healthy? Or are you trying to prevent cancer? Because trying to keep your kids healthy, that is a responsible thing to do. Trying to prevent cancer is impossible. You can do all that you can do to set your children's health up for success, but ultimately you cannot control whether or not they ever get, you know, a diagnosis of cancer. And I think that helped open her brain to that fine line between being responsible, feed your kids healthy food, do what you need to do to keep them healthy, but not be so controlling where you take it into hyperdrive trying to prevent cancer, because at the end of the day, that's not going to be possible.
3: Yeah, and that's a good example of how to deal in a healthy way with something that could be unhealthy. Mm-hmm. How did, I mean, what was her first response, if you can recall? I mean, how did she, was she defensive or?
2: No, she wasn't, because I asked her a very important question at first. Are you open to a thought? And anytime we're going to share something that could step on somebody's toes, you just ask, you know, are you open to a thought? And she said, yes, I am. And so I asked her that profound question, you know, are you trying to keep your kids healthy? Are you trying to prevent cancer? And it really, really impacted on a very practical level the way that she's now interacting with her family. It was life-changing to her. It's not a perfect science, of course. Does she sometimes still step into, you know, trying to prevent cancer? Of course she does. But because she's aware of it, it has drastically improved the environment of her home. And I think that's the secret. It's not to do this right all the time, but it's to get it right while there is still time to provide a healthier environment for us and our loved ones.
3: Yeah, that is so good. In that regard, you were up in the Alpine, I think, one of those Alpine slide rides. We have plenty of them here in Colorado, actually. Come visit them. But it's what they do in the summertime, and you get into this metal, I don't know what you'd call it, car.
4: Yeah, kind of a roller coaster car.
3: Yeah, and you ride down the ski slopes, and you do it at a fast pace. But you learn something in that, kind of that little lesson of how to surrender.
2: That's right. And it was a painful lesson, truly. So my friend Joy really wanted to ride the mountain coaster. I was very timid. And I thought, I don't want to ride the mountain coaster. I've never wanted to ride a mountain coaster. I don't have that on my bingo card. And I'm looking at the mountain coaster and I'm like, I'm not even sure this thing is 100% safe. So I would

0: prefer not to. I can find other things to do to have a lot of fun. I don't need that. But she was like, come on, you can do it with me. You can do it with me. And then she finally said, we'll ride on it together. I said, okay. So we get up. And, you know, have you ever been in a situation where things are unfolding, but it takes your brain a minute to catch up before all of a sudden you realize it's kind of too late. My brain didn't catch up on time. That's what happened. They strapped Joy in her seat, ushered me to the front of the car. Basically, I am sitting on the front of the car. They put a seatbelt across me, and then the thing goes. And I realize I'm in a terrible position. I was trying to control, and instead, now I have put myself in the worst position possible. I am strapped to the front of this. The thing starts going. The operator looks at Joy and says, do not hit the brake unless there's an object in front of you. And Joy and I are both rule followers, and so she never hit the brake. And we went so fast because
1: velocity.
0: The weight of two of us on the car made us go even faster. And never hitting the brake, we screamed so loud. We had friends on the other side of the mountain, and they could hear us and identify that it was Joy and Lisa screaming. And at first, I was screaming like for my life. Like, help me, help me. Like, I was so unwell. But about three quarters of the way into the ride, I thought, all that's doing is wearing my voice out. Like, nobody's coming to save us. No, there is, until we get through this, we cannot get off this. We cannot get around this. We cannot get above this. We've got to get through this. And I stopped screaming. And I just kind of surrendered to the process, and we did get through it. You know, one of the most powerful prepositions in all of the Bible, as my friend Dr. Joel Muttumali says, is the word through. We have to sometimes just go through. The children of Israel had to go through the wilderness. Jesus had to go through the cross. Sometimes we are going to be in situations where there is absolutely nothing we can do. We are strapped to the front of a situation that is going to barrel through what is going to barrel through, and we have to get through it. But in the process of getting through it, if we white knuckle it, resist it, scream at the top of our lungs, we can certainly make that the way we get through it. Or we can realize, ultimately, I don't have control. Ultimately, I've got to surrender this. And what I would say is surrender it to the Lord. And the roller coaster eventually came to a stop, unstrapped myself, got off, and I declared, I'll never do that again. So, you know, but in the middle of it, there was nothing I could do to control. And I thought, this is what it feels like. This is what it feels like to have absolutely no control. And guess what? I survived.
1: And we pay money to do that. That's
0: I did
1: crazy.
0: Pay money. That's a very unfortunate thing. I think Joy actually paid money for it, too.
1: You know what's interesting with that? Think of life circumstances, whatever they might be, and the operator whispering that, the Lord whispering to us, don't use the brake. Wow.
0: Mm.
1: Whatever you do, don't use the brake. Mm-hmm. I've got you. Mm-hmm. That's a challenge. Yeah.
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1: Lisa, I'm thinking of a book that Focus published with Dr. Ken Wilgus. The title is hilarious. It's Feeding the Mouth That Bites You, How to Emancipate Teenagers into Adulthood. And it kind of fits with this. But he explained to me, and I'm going to paraphrase, so Ken, if I'm doing this inappropriately, let me know. But he said a lot of his therapy time as a counselor is spent helping parents more so understand the moment they're in, because they tend to linger in that control, like you said, the healthy control of raising a young child, but they still have those attributes in the teen years. And he said that's the biggest mistake a parent is making. You know, you let your later teen decide if they're going to go to church. Really? Ken, are you serious? Because you know the answer is most likely going to be maybe not. But he's saying, let them fail at home rather than go off to college or whatever they're going to do and totally get untethered to good habits, good biblical characteristics, etc. Mm-hmm. But you got to be strong enough, courageous enough to let them fail. Mm-hmm. And it's better that they fail in your home. That's kind of the genesis. But he said most of the therapy is undoing a parent's thought and helping a child be able to express themselves. Which is kind of what you're saying.
0: Yeah, and let me fully acknowledge that I know how hard this is. And it sounds good when we're recording a broadcast.
1: Right.
0: Practical everyday living. Sometimes we're going to do this right and sometimes we're going to get it wrong. The secret is to recognize when we've gotten it wrong, when we've stepped over and tried to not only manage ourselves, but manage their life as well, is to catch it quickly and to go and acknowledge, like, hey, I have stepped over into control mode and, you know, I love you. I want the best for you. It's not an excuse, but that is the truth. And guess what? Now I'm ready to say the script to you.
1: Yeah.
0: Okay.
1: So good.
0: Your choice. Okay. Yeah. You see, I think we crossed the line again from being responsible to being controlling the minute that I don't stop at just sharing my wisdom, but I expect someone else's choices to line up with my desires.
1: That's it. That's the difference. And that's exactly what he's getting at. And that's where you end up in trouble. So let's make sure we understand what's mine and what's yours. Whoever that other person is, your spouse, your child, your friend. How do you know what's genuinely yours to own and what is theirs to own?
0: So if I can't own it, I can't control it. So here's the thing. Like, I tell a story in the book about a loved one that had been struggling with addictions. And certainly in the world of addictions, control is a really big factor at play. So my loved one had been struggling with addictions, and I had gotten so in tune with their struggle that one night I woke up and it was like 2 o'clock in the morning, and I sat straight up in bed gasping. And I'm like, they're in trouble. They're doing something they're not supposed to be doing. Now, we didn't live in the same household, but it was someone I cared a lot about. And so we had Find My on our phone. And so I checked their location. And sure enough, 2 a.m., they're driving around. And I thought, there's no reason to be driving around at 2 a.m. And I literally got in my car. And I want you to hear where I'm crossing the line now. Mm-hmm. I got in my car and I drove to find them. They went through an all-night drive-through. I went to that drive-thru, I was able to catch up to them, and I pulled my car beside theirs, told them to pull over. They refused. I parked my car. I went and I put my body, I stood my body in front of their vehicle and said, you cannot drive until you pull over and take a breathalyzer test. And it had become such an overwhelming situation that I carried a breathalyzer test in my glove compartment. And so I eventually got them to pull over, and eventually they took the breathalyzer test, and eventually I talked them into letting me drive them home. But I will tell you, after I dropped them off, I drove home. I walked up my sidewalk at 3 a.m. and I thought, what am I doing? This is not sustainable. This is not sustainable. And in the end, this isn't helping. Is that an extremely painful realization? Yes. But what I was doing was I was not only doing my part, I was doing their part. And I felt like it was my duty to prevent bad things from happening. And so I became a rescuer to the nth degree. And in the end, did all of my rescuing efforts ever cause them to turn around? No. I rescued and rescued and rescued and rescued, but it's kind of like pulling a loved one off a train track. If they're continuing to crawl back up on that train track and the train is barreling closer and closer and closer, every single time when you climb back on the train track and you pull them off and you pull them off and you pull them off, eventually you're going to crawl up on the train track chasing them once again, and the train's going to run over you both.
1: Yeah. I mean, and it's, you know, I know a story where someone did engage their adult child, young adult, 20-something, and they did that exact thing. And it actually, the outcome was a more positive outcome, that was an action that arrested the child's behavior and they got help. And so it is, you know, you never know. But I, just like you're looking at those things, but you've got to know your motivation, and only you can know your motivation.
0: Like, that's
1: how
0: right.
1: far can I do this? How long can I do this? And, you know, that is such a personal thing, but the warning is what we're wanting parents to
0: Absolutely.
1: Hear or friends to hear.
0: And look, you can be a support. You can be the parent. You can be their greatest prayer warrior. You can put resources in front of them so that they can try to get the help they need. But at the end of the day, they have to make that
1: yeah,
0: choice.
1: Yeah, that is so true, especially for addictions.
0: Yeah.
1: Lisa, let me ask you, you have a great story about giving a very precious treasure to a stranger on an airplane, somebody named Ron. Mm-hmm. Describe what happened and then what happened over the years.
0: So I got on an airplane one day, and this was 25 years ago. And I was very tired, so I prayed a selfish prayer. Lord, let me be the only one on my row because I'm so tired. I've been speaking
1: I like that prayer.
0: At a retreat all weekend, and I was all talked out. And then right before the plane doors closed, they let one last person on the airplane. It was a man named Ron. I came to know his name because he came to sit right beside me. And I was like, oh.
1: And he wanted to talk.
0: Well, I wasn't sure at first, so I decided I'm going to pull out my Bible. So either that will make him not talk to me, or if we do talk, I'm going to steer the conversation to something that I want to talk about, and that's the Lord. So he sat down, and at first he didn't say anything, and then he leaned over as we got into the flight, and he goes, so you're just going to like sit there and read the Bible? And I looked at him and I said, yes, I think the Bible's very interesting. What do you know about the Bible? And he's kind of fumbled with his answer a bit, letting me know he knew some facts about God, but he didn't have a personal relationship with the Lord. And then he started asking me questions about the Bible. And so first they were kind of easy. I was able to answer them. And then I started lifting up emergency prayers to the Lord, like, help me find these answers, Lord, you know, and I'm going all over the Bible and reading him different scriptures. And in the middle of all of that, the Lord said to me, just really pressed on my heart, Lisa, give this man your Bible. And so while I'm still witnessing to this man, I start having an argument with God. I'm like, God, this is my Bible. This is my tear-stained, highlighted, written in. My kids have drawn pictures in this. This is my Bible. But that is a good suggestion. I'll go home. I'll buy him a Bible. I'll highlight some verses, package it up, get his address, send it to him. Go, God. And I continued to talk to Ron. But the Lord was just crystal clear, putting it on my heart, give this man your Bible. So eventually I closed my Bible. I put the Bible on Ron's lap and I said, I think you're supposed to have my Bible. And he looked at me very shocked and he said, why would you give what is obviously a treasured possession to a complete stranger? Why would you do that? I said, well, I have to be honest. I don't really want you to have my Bible.
1: That was good.
0: But something that I've learned is in the midst of all of eternity, sometimes God pauses in the midst of all of this to touch the heart of one person. And Ron, I believe God's paused for you today. And so he took the Bible. He told me he would read it. And then the plane landed. We exchanged business cards. He took the Bible and got off the plane. And I remember thinking, oh, Lord, can I chase him down to make sure he doesn't throw it away in the nearest airport trash can? And the Lord was crystal clear. Like, no, anything you release into my hands, and this is what I felt like the Lord was saying, anything you release to me will never truly be gone.
1: Wow.
0: And I remember just kind of feeling that in my heart, hearing it from the Lord. And then a couple weeks later, I get a call from Ron. I was at my office. He called and he said, you are never going to believe what's happened to me. I went home and I took a week off from work to read that Bible. I acted like, yeah, of course, that's what we all do. But inside, I'm like, what?
1: Whoa.
0: And I never heard from Ron again. Mm-hmm. And then fast forward 24 years later, I was on tour in San Antonio, a little city outside of San Antonio. And three women came and found one of my assistants and said, is there any way we could meet Lisa? Because we want to tell her the rest of the story if she remembers the Bible that she gave away on that plane. Of course I remembered. And so we brought them backstage, and it was Ron's sister, a good family friend, and Ron's daughter.
1: Yeah.
0: And they shared with me the rest of the story, that Ron wound up giving his heart to the Lord. Mm-hmm. And he wound up leading his entire family to Christ. And then the daughter pulled out the Bible, and she'd brought it with her, the Bible that I thought I'd never see again. And she pulled it out and she said, you know, a few years ago, my dad passed away very suddenly. And the greatest treasure he left me was your Bible that you'd given him. And she opened it up and I could see my handwriting all throughout the Bible. I could see Ron's handwriting from all those years, all throughout the Bible. And then when Ron passed away, I could then see his daughter's handwriting all through the Bible. And, you know, that Bible story, it revisited my life at a time where I was really struggling. God, are you here? Mm. God, do you hear my prayers? Are you in control? And you know, God didn't have to do that. He didn't have to bring that Bible back 24 years later. Now, of course, I told the daughter she has to keep the Bible. But just the fact that I held it again and I heard the rest of the story, only God could do that.
1: Yeah.
0: And it reminded me so powerfully, God really is in control. God really does care about us. God really is working behind the scenes in ways that we will never, ever know all the details of. And most importantly, it truly, truly is a fact that whatever we release into the hands of God is never truly gone. It is safe to surrender that which is outside of our control to the Lord and let the Lord do what only He can do. We need to do our part, and then we have to leave the rest to God. We need to stop carrying weight that was never ours, that was never meant for us to carry.
1: Yeah. Wow.
0: Because it's really hard to enjoy your life when you're trying to control everything and everyone in your life.
1: Won't be joyful.
0: It will not be joyful. And so the choice is, it's not that we're going to get it right all the time, but the choice is to get it right now, while there is still time, to instead of dreading your life, start enjoying your life.
1: Yeah.
0: And start surrendering to God that which is outside of your control.
1: Lisa, so good. So good. Thank you for being with us. This was powerful. And I hope for the listeners that this is striking a chord for you. If you're living there and you're trying to do the right thing for everybody, it may be time to assess that and look at obedience rather than living in fear and control. Lisa, again, thanks for being with us.
0: You're so welcome.
1: And if that's where you're at, get in touch with us. We have so much help for you here at Focus on the Family. Our team of caring Christian counselors is here to listen, pray with you, and help you find a path forward with hope and peace. And we have a wealth of trusted resources to come alongside you, offering biblical wisdom and practical help for your marriage, your parenting, and whatever challenges your family may be facing. Just reach out to us. One of those great resources is Lisa's terrific book, Making Peace with What I Can't Control, Find Relief from the Exhaustion of Overthinking, Trying to Fix Others, and Wanting to Figure It All Out. I mean, that title really sums it up. If fear, worry, overthinking, or trying to manage the choices of others has left you exhausted, this resource will help you. 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
10: You know, Ronald Reagan believed self-government required something that government could never replace: responsibility in the hands of the people. In his 1981 inaugural address, Reagan warned against the idea that America had become too complicated to be governed by its citizens. Reagan asked, "If no one among us is capable of governing himself, then who among us has the capacity to govern someone else?" For Reagan, limited government was not about having no government. It was about remembering where responsibility begins: with individuals, families, communities, and the people themselves. Because when government assumes every responsibility, citizens gradually surrender their own. Self-government asks more of us than dependence ever will. And freedom requires a people willing to govern themselves before asking government to do it for them.
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18: Yesterday, connecting past. Today, with an outer view. Tomorrow, to understand future. Yesterday, Today, and Tomorrow is the program that covers the current contemporary social issues in the light of our history, to understand our yesterday, to live fully today and tomorrow. Yesterday, Today, Tomorrow, with In-Song Kim.
19: Hello, this is In-Song Kim from Yesterday, Today, and Tomorrow. We have a very special guest, two authors for Battle for Heaven and Earth. And this is so special program. And the author's name is Mr. Jerry Jenkins and also Mr. Mark Yavaros. And Jerry Jenkins is author of the more than 200 books with 73 million copies sold. And he is best known for Left Behind. I think everybody knows that a series and novel based on The Chosen. And the longtime leader of Christian publishing and education, he teaches writing through the Jerry Jenkins Writers Guild. And Mr. Mark Yavaros is the president of the Dallas Theological Seminary in Texas and professor of the Bible Exposition. And he's author of the several books, including How to Read the Bible Like a Seminary Professor and Speak Widely on Grand Narrative of Scriptures. Thank you so much for being with us.
20: Great to be with you.
19: Yes.
21: What a privilege.
19: Yes, thank you. So share with us a little bit about each of you and then about this amazing book.
21: Well, go ahead, Jerry.
20: This book was Dr. Yarbrough's idea, and he to join him and help him with the fiction side of it, because it's the story of Scripture in novel form, which might sound strange to people, but we've actually invented some characters and some dialogue, but we're sticking close to the Scripture and the account of what happened even before creation. So we're covering the fall of Satan in eternity past, the creation of the world, and of the fall of man. So that's basically the scope of this novel.
19: Yes, and tell us a little more about it.
21: Well, it really does start, like Jerry said, with taking what Scripture does reveal about the fall of Satan. We don't get all of the details of that, obviously, but there are some very important passages that give us a picture of what happened in the heavenly realms before creation, and that led to the fall of Satan, a rebellion that took place, and as he was cast out of heaven, and the connection between that and his presence on earth, because obviously by the time we get into Genesis chapter 3, he is there. And so it opens up the door for a variety of discussions about the unseen realm, and there's a lot of talk about that today. And so, again, it covers the fall of Satan, Genesis chapter 1 and 2, the beauty of creation, and then something that impacts every one of us, and that is the fall, the sin of humanity.
19: Yes, this book is coming out, a publication date is November 3rd, 2026. In intense research with a 368 page. Wow. Yes. And then also, I remember the Left Behind series. What year was it? It's 1990s, right?
20: Yeah, the first one came out 31 years ago last month in 1995.
19: Wow.
20: And it still astounds us that series selling to this day, which is really unusual in the publishing world. But just feel blessed that the Lord has used it to change so many lives.
19: Yeah, it might sell more because looks like whatever was in the movie might come the true near time, I mean, the near future.
20: People are always asking when they think the rapture is going to occur. And of course, nobody knows. And scripture is clear that we're not supposed to be setting dates. Even Jesus said he didn't know, but only the Father knows when. And yet we're supposed to watch and wait as if it could be today. We think that all the prophecies of scripture prior to the rapture have been fulfilled. And so the next thing on the prophetic calendar would be the rapture. But God has a different appointment with you.
19: Yeah.
20: To him, a day is as 1,000 years, and 1,000 years is as a day. So if he waits one more day, that could be 1,000 of our years. So while it could be today, it could also be hundreds of years from now.
19: Yeah. I mean, with the transhumanism, with the AI, gene is out of box, gene editing, everything going on. Definitely, we are living in a different time. Definitely, right?
20: Yeah, it feels like we're living in the last days, and it certainly seems like something's coming soon.
19: Yes, and so why does this question about this evil, where the evil came from, resonate today?
21: Well, you know, that's a question that every generation has asked.
19: Mm-hmm.
21: If God is good, why is there evil? And that's a great question. And when I'm privileged to talk with non-believers, non-Christians about that a lot, and I know Jerry is as well, Scripture gives us insight into that. The origin of evil is tied to the evil one, Satan himself. In the novel, we use the name Lucifer.
19: Mm-hmm.
21: As kind of the personal name for Satan. And Scripture seems to indicate that he was a cherubim, so an angelic being. And we get this, a glimpse into this from Isaiah chapter 14, Ezekiel chapter 28, and other scriptures that reference this, it seems to as well. And he made a choice. And the angels that we don't know all of the details, obviously, of things in the heavenly. Scripture chooses not to give us all of the details, but we can imagine what that was like. And as an angelic being that was close to God, Scripture says is that pride came upon him, and he wanted that worship that was only designated to the Creator. He wanted that worship for himself, and that's what led to sin, and that's what led to a rebellion. And that's why Scripture references him as the father, if you will, of evil, the father of all lies from the beginning, Scripture says. And so this novel really opens the door for the great theological questions that all people ask about why is the world the way that it is? And why is my family sometimes the way that it is? Why do we have problems in this world? And ultimately, it is at the feet of Lucifer who led us there.
19: Mm-hmm. And my program is Yesterday, Today, Tomorrow. We cover a lot of history, but this is real history, real human history, even before
21: the
19: creation of the world. And not many people talk about it and don't want to know really spiritual. Like these days, we want to improve ourselves, and a lot of story about spiritual world in self meditation or self-improvement, but they don't talk about spiritual part of this dark side exists, right?
20: Yeah, that's true. And I think one of the fascinating things for me to learn in this from Dr. Yarbrough was just the idea that we often think of angels as these, you know, obviously heavenly beings, and hopefully we have guardian angels that watch over us. But to realize that from eternity past, they had free will. They had the power to choose. because a third of the millions of angels in heaven rebelled and followed Satan and were cast out. And that's something I think not enough people think about. And as they read this, we want them to identify even with angels and say, look, we have free will too. We can choose to serve God. We can choose to go our own way and let pride take control. And that's the danger.
19: Mm-hmm. Yes, and definitely that because of fallen and then damned and want to take as much as they can to take the human with them. And I think that's what we're experiencing, all spiritual battle, especially these days, right?
21: Yes, yes.
19: Mm-hmm. Yes, so the readers who don't typically pick up faith fiction, what makes this story accessible and compelling for non-believers?
21: I think it opens up the door for them to step into this story. You know, our goal is never to change scripture. Mm. When we write the literature of the Bible, I mean, it's very true, it's historical, it's real. Jerry and I believe that. We believe that the Bible is the Word of God. But the type of literature, when it tells much of the material in story form, it's called narrative literature, right? Mm-hmm. And narrative literature invites the reader into the story and to imagine what it must have been like. Some of the great preachers of the Christian tradition, right? I mean, mm-hmm. When we're talking about the Gospels, you know, we'd say something like, can you imagine what it was like to get into the boat with Jesus? Mm-hmm. You know, you're helping individuals understand what it would have been like, because these were real moments. And so what we really attempt to do is to just imagine what it could have been like. So we frequently use the word, is it plausible? We never wanted to change the storyline of what is presented, but in that plausibility, as we kind of describe it, of it could have been something like this, I think for a non-believer, they're really able to connect with that, because Adam and Eve were real people. Mm. This creation really took place from the God of the universe, of all things, as the thesis statement of the Bible says, in the beginning, God created the heavens and the earth. What would it have been like to be Michael and Gabriel, to be there and watch that happen? So I do believe that in this this novel format, in biblical fiction, it is an invitation to the reader to even emotionally connect with the storyline and imagine what it could have been like. And I think that's very motivating for people, especially for non-believers, to be able to connect with the biblical storyline.
19: Yes, and when we talk about spiritual realm, we just talk about it hypothetically, but we observed historically the evil manifested in human being. And that's what we are encountering our time too, that it's worse than what animal do, that human can do evil things in our time. And I think I'm from Asia. I don't think because of the so many Christian in America, we don't really deeply experiencing spiritual battle. It's in Asia. And so sometimes a lot of Americans are naive about how we encountering this Eastern, I'm not trying to discriminate any religion or anything, but a spiritual part of the Eastern religions that can come with a darkness. I don't think we ever really talk about much.
20: Yeah, and I think you're right that this may really appeal to the non-believing world for that very reason. There seems to be a fascination with supernatural fantasy. Now, we believe, mm-hmm. obviously, this is supernatural. We're seeing an unseen world that was, you know, introduced to us on a popular level years ago by Frank Peretti with books like This Prison Darkness. But we say this is not fantasy. This is real. This is what the Bible talks about. Mm-hmm. And hopefully people who are interested in what they think is supernatural fantasy will check this out just the same way they did Left Behind when they were, you know, we were at the end of a millennium, and for some reason that made people start thinking about the end of the world. If we can exploit that same interest in what they think is fantasy and find out that it's based on actual scripture and things that we've found in the Word, I think it could have a really broad market among unbelievers.
19: Yes, and so what drew you to tell the story of this war, actually war in heaven, something a scripture only briefly touched on? And I kind of just went through the Bible briefly. There is more name of God, number of the name of God was written in the Bible than this darkness of spiritual war that we don't know about. So just please tell us more about it.
21: Yeah, we stepped into that with reverence and awe, and obviously wanting to portray what Scripture does say, and to stay within the boundaries, right, of what it doesn't say, but yet gives us some insight into it. So we really went after describing the deception that the evil one did. And we certainly see that in Scripture, right? I mean, where he led a group astray. And as they rebelled against God, it really was a war. And Scripture talks about it that way. I mean, even at the end of Genesis chapter 3, you know, there is as Adam and Eve are kicked out of the garden because of sin, there's a cherubim that is there with a flaming sword, Scripture says. Mm-hmm. And in the book of Daniel, we see that angels could be detained. That's kind of a mysterious thing. So there is a realm, and Paul says, right, in the New Testament, that our battle's not against flesh and blood. But there's this unseen realm where there is a war that's taking place. So we wanted to describe that as a very real battle in the unseen realm. But the thing that we didn't ever want to lose along the way is that, you know, the hero of the Bible isn't an angel, it isn't Adam, it's not humanity, it's the hero is God, and God was already at work in his sovereignty, as Scripture itself reveals. When we wrote this in an imaginative way, we wanted to ensure that the reader understands that even though there is a battle that is raging, that God's still in control, that we're trusting his sovereignty, even in the midst of circumstances that we're not fully able to explain. And that's one of the great comforting things that the Bible teaches, is that God is in control and that his promises will one day come to pass, that he's good at his word and he's going to keep it. And there's even hope in the midst of Genesis chapter 3, which really is a very dark chapter because it deals with the arrival of sin. Mm-hmm. So there's a lot of theological themes that we certainly want to cover, and we did in this novel, and we hope and pray that those that read it will certainly see that, and it will get them to ponder what the Bible has actually said.
19: Yes, because this generation really curious about this, how this whole universe existed, and was there really being existed before the creation? And we are all fascinated about this story, so I think this will help many young generation as well, right?
20: That's our hope, and that's what really appealed to me about this project. Mm-hmm. I've written about eternity future. You know, The Left Behind is all about the prophecy of the end times. And I've written about first century Holy Land by rising the Chosen TV series. But this goes way back, thousands of years before, to eternity past. And I think you're right that will intrigue people, and that's our hope.
19: Yeah. And are we thinking about movies going to come out of this book too sometime?
21: We sure hope so. I think that there's some really interesting things about this one. There really is. It's more than just a novel. There are, because it deals with the heavenlies as we wrote it, there are actually moments where the angels sing, and there's full complete songs that are in the novel itself, and those have been produced. Some of our artist friends we brought in for that, so there's going to be a full soundtrack that is released with this novel.
0: Wow.
21: And in many ways, it's very visual. I can say that about the novel. It paints a lot of pictures. It gives you thoughts of what Scripture says about heaven and what it might look like, and how the angels actually existed. It was a fun study to say, what does Scripture say about angels, and how would they be described? So I think there's an incredible opportunity of a lot of wonderful things that are happening right now. And it's giving individuals an opportunity to engage with the word in a different way. And so I think we would be, a good Texas word here, we'd be tickled, you know, if we would have the opportunity to have this in a on the screen or on Broadway.
0: Yeah.
21: To be able to use this music to teach people, yes.
0: Yeah, that would be incredible, because Genesis chapter 3, suddenly Satan shows up, so we don't know where was he before. And that's the a lot of people asking question, because Bible does not really clearly describe it. But I think this book kind of give us a little bit of the revelation of how we can imagine, right?
20: It does say that he was a cherubim and that he was a worshiper, and really was one of the, if you can say it this way, one of the stars of heaven. He was the most attractive and dynamic. And so what happens to a character like that who's given free will? Pride begins to take over, and that's what we speculate on, is what that would have looked like and how that would have taken place.
0: Yeah, so I think end time will be the full manifestation of this darkness on earth that I think is preparing today.
20: You know, one of the things that we've there's a lot of added value to this novel. We have QR codes in the back that link to to Mark's teaching on these passages, so they know where he got the idea for a lot of this, and also just as he mentioned, the music. He's written 10 original songs that are in the novel itself, and then will be released on their own. That's something really unique for fiction, and especially for Christian fiction. So this should be really added value.
0: Yes, yes. Very exciting. I think God is revealing what is coming, and I think preparing us to through this book. So we're all excited. I'm very excited too. So would you share a little bit more about a release date, how people can get a book? I'll get a hold of it and purchase it. Just share a little bit more about information, the website, all of that.
21: You bet. Well, it comes out November the 3rd, and it is available on anywhere where you will be searching on the web, obviously, to get books. You can go to Amazon.com and look up The Battle for Heaven and Earth. We do have a developing website that is going to be full of all of this other material to go along with it, and that is the Battle for Heaven and Earth book.com. But at any search engine on the web, if you just hit the Battle for Heaven and Earth, Jenkins and Yarbrough, you'll see it come up, and we're just excited. It's already moving really well in pre-sales, and so we're looking forward to some book launches coming up on November the 3rd, but we just trust it's going to lead people back to the Word of God and to be able to trust the Lord more, even in the midst of a dark world in which we find ourselves. The light of the Lord is strong, and the greatest truth is not just that evil exists, right? Mm-hmm. But that God is dealing with that, has dealt with it already on the cross, and that salvation is available through the Lord Jesus Christ and what he's done. And so that's our prayer through all of this.
0: Amen. So last question, what do you hope readers take away from this story?
20: Well, that's the very thing we hope, is that they'll see that redemption and reconciliation with God is available. That they'll recognize themselves. I recognize myself in this story when I see how pride can creep in, and how, because we have free will, we so often choose for ourselves instead of for what God wants for us. But forgiveness is available, and Jesus is on the way. That's what we want people to get.
0: Yeah, so since it's a darkness, it's very manifesting in our time, I think a grace should be deeper that God can save us. So thank you so much for being with us, and thank you for writing this book. Thank you so much.
20: Thank you.
21: What a pleasure talking with you.
0: Yeah, thank you so much, and the battle for heaven and earth. And please go to Amazon and start looking for it, and I'm very excited about this book for young generations. So thank you for listening from yesterday, today, and tomorrow, and we'll be back next week. Thank you.
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2: For sinners to be freed from the bondage of sin and to be freed to live a life of obedience to God. Let's listen as John brings us part two of a message titled Freed from the Law to Obey the Law, and takes us to Romans chapter 7 and talks more about the process of sanctification in the life of the believer. Here's John Politon.
3: I hope you all have your Bibles with you, and I'd ask you to open them to the book of Romans, chapter 7. We are talking about God's sanctifying work in our lives, and in case you have forgotten, that word sanctification simply means to be set apart for a specific use. In spiritual terms, for a believer in Christ, set apart from sin and set apart unto holiness, unto righteousness, unto right living, okay? Paul, in his wonderful letter to the Romans, what has he done? After an introduction, he's given us the rest of chapter 1. Chapter 2 and the first 20 verses of chapter 3, talking about man is plagued. He's under sin. He says the so-called pagan is under sin, the so-called moral man is under sin, the so-called religious man is under sin, and the religious man who's actually attached himself to the right religion, if you will, is also under sin. And then in the rest of chapter 3 and in chapter 4 and chapter 5, he explains how to deal with sin, how man gets in a right relationship with God in spite of the sin that has separated him. And he talks about that means justification by faith. And we unpacked all of that. And then you get into Romans 6, Romans 7, Romans 8, and he's talking about holiness and righteousness and growth and sanctification and glorification. And in Romans 6, what did we learn? He said, look, you're a new creature in Christ. You died. The old man's dead. And a new man has risen and lives in you spiritually. And you're to walk in newness of life, in holiness. And he says, by the way, you're no longer a slave to sin. Yes, you still sin, but it's not the tyranny. It's not the master over you. You're no longer a slave to it because you are a slave to Jesus Christ. So present your bodily parts, your members, your mind, your will, your emotions, your thoughts, your actions to God, again, as your service of worship to him, as his bond slave to righteousness. And then we entered into Romans chapter 7, where he's starting to talk about, and we'll talk about a little bit more as we get into it, with the struggle that we still have, even though our spirit is totally new. The only thing separating you from immediately going into the presence of a holy God is our fallen flesh. Our depraved body of flesh. But the you that you, if you genuinely know Christ, is a new creature in Christ. Is perfectly holy and righteous, but it can only express itself through this fallen mind, this fallen thought processes, these fallen emotions, these fallen fleshly desires, and so forth. And so that struggle goes on. He talks about our being dead also, not just dead to sin, and not just dead to our old self, I should say, but he talks about our being dead to the law, and he uses an interesting analogy. He talks about the husband-wife analogy, and we started unpacking that in John chapter 7 last time. Now, he has shaken the Jew and the Gentile to their foundation. You're not under law. You're released from the law. You're free from the law. Well, not just the Jews, but even Gentiles. All peoples, really, who don't know Christ, that Paul is talking to, were shook by this. Because all religious systems, other than biblical Christianity, all religious systems are works-based righteousness. Man has to do something, say something, go through religious rituals, and holy water, beads, this, that, burnt offerings, blood, all sorts of stuff to try to get into a right relationship with God. Only biblical Christianity says,

0: you can't do it. God must do it for you. Instead of you climbing your way to God, only biblical Christianity says, no, God came down to you. God stoops and gets you. So he shook them up in Romans 6, verse 14. What's he say? You're no longer under the law. You're under grace. You've been delivered from the law. He repeats it again in Romans chapter 7, verse 6. What's he say? You are literally released from the law. Well, if we're not under the law and if we're released from the law, what good is the law? As a matter of fact, he goes on in verse 7 and says, what shall we say then? Is the law sin? Is the law even evil if it caused all these problems and we're freed from it now because of grace? And of course, he gives the exact same answer he's been given all along. Meganeto. Strongest negative he can say, may it never be. No, no, 1,000 times no, if you will. Now, let me lead into this a little bit. He's going to talk some more about it, and it's important that we understand it. But let's go back to verse 1 of chapter 7 and ramp up, because we really didn't finish verses 4, 5, and 6 like I wanted to last time, and it'll help orient you to where we're going with verses 7 through 12 today. Or do you not know, brethren, for I'm speaking to those who know the law, Jew and Gentile alike, you all know how law operates in society, he's saying. How is it that the law has jurisdiction over a person as long as he lives? Remember I said last time, you could never prosecute Lee Harvey Oswald for being the alleged assassin of President Kennedy because he died. So the law had no power over him once he died. That's the analogy Paul's making here. For the married woman, he just happens to go to the marriage arena. He could have gone to several other analogies. He just happened to pick marriage because he knew it would resonate with his audience at that day. The married woman is bound by law to her husband while he is living. If her husband dies, she's released from the law concerning the husband. So then, if while her husband is living, she's joined to another man, she'll be called an adulteress. But if her husband dies, she's free from the law, so that she's not an adulteress, though she is joined to another man. Now, after making that analogy, he makes the spiritual application. Therefore, given that truism that you're all aware of, how the law doesn't bind a person when they're dead, okay, he says, therefore, let's talk about the spiritual application. My brethren, that's a term of endearment. He's saying this because he knows it's hard for them to get past this legalistic mindset. He says, my brethren, you also were made to die. He's talking to believers. You were made to die. That's the sovereignty of God in salvation. You, because your name was written in the Lamb's Book of Life, you're made to die to yourself. God, in the first instance, is the author of your faith in Christ. And there's his sovereign control over it right there. Again, you were made to die. What? To the law. Now remember, every time you see that phrase, to the law, you were made to the law, you're no longer a bondslave of the law, you're no longer bound by the law, think in your mind the condemnation of the law. You're no longer under the condemnation of the law. You are still under the obligation of the law. Well, but things have changed. Why? He says, and I'll show you why. Through the body, he says, you're made to die to the law. How were you made to die to the law? We hit this last time. Through the body of Christ. And remember, every time we come to the Lord's table, we're not celebrating the Lord's table today. We do it on the last Sunday of the month, for those of you who don't know, perhaps. But every time we celebrate the Lord's table, and Jesus says, this is my body, which is given for you, and we remember that. Remember, he is talking about his death on the cross. He's talking about that spiritual, real, even though spiritual, a real transaction that occurred when the you that you literally were placed spiritually. You were on Christ's heart. You were placed in Christ, and you, in effect, paid the penalty for your sins through Christ because you died with Christ. You fulfilled the demands, the requirement of the law, and you died with Christ. But it isn't just the atoning work, and I'm not downplaying that, of course. But when he says, this is my body, he also says, I lived a perfect, righteous life. I fulfilled every jot and tittle of the moral law of God on your behalf. And therefore, you literally are seen by God as having lived in my body, as having lived my perfect, righteous life.
1: It's amazing what God has done for us, isn't it? Jesus paid it all, and all to Him I owe. 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Now, let's get back to John as he talks more about how our God was thinking about making a way for us to be reconciled to Him even before we were born. Here's John.
0: That's unbelievable that the God of the universe, before you were born, had you on His heart, and literally almost 2,000 years ago at a Roman cross, you, not even yet born, God put you in Christ in order to purchase the salvation of your soul. That is exactly what He's talking about there. Through the body of Christ, that you might be joined to another. The law is not your bridegroom. You are the bride of who? Christ. You're joined to another. And this is not the point. I've been hammering this. This is the third week I've sort of hammered this point, because it's gripped my own soul. This is not just symbolism. This is real fact. This really happened spiritually to a believer in Christ. It's real. That you might be joined to another, to Him, Christ, who was raised from the dead. Now here we go. That we might bear fruit for God. And I don't have time to go through it, but if you just get a good concordance and look up fruit, you'll see fruit of righteousness, the fruit of lips that give glory to God, the fruit of the Spirit is love, joy, peace, long-suffering, gentleness, goodness, faith, meekness, temperance, and so forth. You've got attitude fruit. You've got action fruit in Ephesians 2:10. He's foreordained good works that we might walk in them. So our attitude and our actions that glorify God, holiness, righteousness, if you will, obedience to the moral law of God. That's a synonym for everything I just said. That is the fruit we bear for God. As surely as a husband and a wife get married and usually produce children, fruit, holy offspring, you and I spiritually are married to Christ spiritually. And as we live out this fleshly life, we bear fruit for God. Meaning we can do, we have the desire to do and the ability to do what we couldn't do before we came to know Christ. We could not keep the law. Now we not only can keep it, we want to keep it. And remember, and people get confused on this too, it's very important you keep this straight. When He goes through and He's talking about law, there were three kinds or three aspects of the law that the Jews were under that were not. Two of them were not. They had the civil law. All those things in the Old Testament, if your ox falls into a pit, or if your ox gores somebody else's ox, you're to pay him back triple or whatever the requirement. Those are all civil laws to govern the relationship among the people in society, to keep peace and order in society as they lived in the land of Israel, if you will. Not even applicable to us, all right? Then there was the ceremonial or the ecclesiastical law. The laws that talked about worship, you know, the blood of goats and bulls and so many loaves of bread on the showbread on the table, and do this on the basin, and make sure you go through ritual washings, and then you take the ashes and you burn them outside the camp. All these things they were supposed to do in temple worship. And so those are ceremonial and religious laws that were either fulfilled They were either type symbols that pointed to Christ and they were fulfilled in Messiah Jesus Christ, or they were done away with through the atoning work and the life of Christ, and so they're no longer applicable. But underscoring all of that is a third area of the law, which is the moral law of God. Now, we know from Romans 5 and other passages of Scripture, the moral law of God is actually written on all men's hearts. He said, look, from the time of Adam up to the time of Moses, when the written codified moral law was given, men died. Death, they were under the sentence of death, and the law was operative because it's written on men's hearts. But it was then ultimately codified, if you will, the moral law of God, by in Exodus 20, Deuteronomy 5, with the Ten Commandments, all right? What? I am the Lord thy God. Thou shalt not have any gods before me. Commandment number one, I am the Lord thy God. You will make no graven images. I am the Lord thy God. Remember to keep holy the Lord's day. I am the Lord thy God. Honor thy father and mother. I am the Lord thy God. Do no murder. Don't lie. Don't steal. Don't cheat. Don't covet. Don't commit adultery. And on and on and on and on and on. Now, those were written ordinances. That's the moral, an expression of the moral law of God. And it is given as a reflection of Almighty God's character. All right? Now, Jesus comes along and puts flesh, a little further flesh, on that. Why? Because he says in the Sermon on the Mount, wait a minute, it's about the heart. It's about the heart. Yeah, sure. He says, don't commit adultery and don't steal and don't lie. But let me tell you something. It's a heart attitude. It's not just externals, do's and don'ts. It's where your heart is. God is after your heart. That's the Sermon on the Mount. He says, you have heard that you shall not commit adultery. But I tell you, if you've looked with lust on another man or woman, you've already committed adultery. You have heard you shall not steal. But if you look with desire and you envy another's goods or possession, you've already committed larceny in your heart. And he goes on and lays all of that out. And so, and people have the, and the, by the way, the Jews should have got this. They should have understood it. Why? You don't have to go there, but you can write down Jeremiah 31. Behold, days are coming, declares the Lord, when I will make a new covenant. What do we call? What did Jesus do that last summer? A new covenant I make with you, a covenant in my blood. This is my body, this is my blood. Remember the new covenant? So what's he said? Behold, the days are coming, declares the Lord, when I will make a new covenant with the house of Israel and with the house of Judah, not like the covenant which I made with their fathers in the day I took them by the hand to bring them out of the land of Egypt. My covenant, which they broke, although I was a husband to them, declares the Lord. But this is the covenant which I will make in those days with the house of Israel. After those days, I will pour out my law. I'll pour out my law within them. And on their heart, I will write it. This is Jeremiah 31, 33. And I will be their God, and they shall be my people. And he goes on. Exodus 36. I'll sprinkle clean water on you, and you'll be clean. I'll cleanse you from all your filthiness and from all your idols. Moreover, I will give you a new heart and put a new spirit within you. And I'll remove the heart of stone from your flesh and give you a heart of flesh, meaning a heart that is pliable and malleable and sensitive to evil and sensitive to holiness. And he goes on and so forth. What's the point? It has always been about the heart attitude. And so, he says in verse 4, you will be joined to another, to him who was raised from the dead, that we might bear fruit unto God. Verse 5, for while we were in the flesh, the sinful passions which were aroused by the law, and we're going to talk about that, were at work in the members of our body to bear fruit for death. We did only things that literally could not please God. Even the so-called good that we did, Isaiah says, were filthy rags. Okay, you have no righteousness of your own outside of Christ. You could not please God. This is the rich young ruler coming to Christ and saying, what must I do to enter the kingdom of heaven? And he says, keep the commands. He says, oh, I've done all that since my youth. But before he ever says a word, what does Jesus say to him? Why do you call me good? Only God is good. And you and I can only please God when we do a good that pleases God. And any, quote, good we've ever done, if it wasn't done with a hard attitude to give glory to God, and it can't if you're outside of Christ, was never pleasing to God. Verse 6, but now we have been released from the law. There it is again, released from the law. Having died to that by which we were bound, so that we serve in newness. I love the word newness there. The word newness there is kainos in the Greek. It means newness in quality, not in time. A new quality of service we render, because it's of the capital S spirit and not in the oldness of the letter. What's he mean, oldness of the letter? He's referring to 2 Corinthians chapter 3, verse 6, which says point blank, not that we are adequate in ourselves to consider anything as coming from ourselves, but our adequacy is from God, who also made us adequate as servants of a new covenant, not of the letter, but of the Spirit, meaning not by striving in our flesh to keep the do's and don'ts of the moral law. Don't lie, don't cheat, don't steal. But, for the letter kills, but by the Spirit. For the letter kills, but the Spirit gives life. Okay, so he underscores all of that. And as a setup for this, the question becomes, well, what good then is the law? Of what use is the law? And again, when I say law, think moral law of God. Think putting God always in first place in your life. Think of don't steal, don't cheat, don't all those things. Think keep holy the Lord's Day. So what good is it? And he's going to give us in verses 7 through 13 of Romans 7, four things that the law does. And we obviously will just probably cover one of them this morning. Four things that the law does. So he starts out again where I was a minute ago with this question that he's done at the beginning of chapter 6, in the middle of chapter 6, at the start of chapter 7. Now he's doing it again in verse 7. What shall we say then? Is the law sin? And the answer again, meganeto, may it never be. And here he goes. On the contrary, I, and Paul gets very personal here. He's starting to talk about his own personal experience. And we'll, Lord willing, put more flesh on this next week as we go through it.
1: 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I'm Celeste Montague. 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
13: Amen. Can you say amen to what we've just sung? With confidence I now draw nigh. That's a wonderful thing, to be able to have that confidence in the presence of our awesome, holy God. Turn with me this morning to Malachi, the very last book in our Old Testament. Here this morning, we're going to consider one more prophet before we return to the New Testament, and we've chosen Malachi. And my message this morning is going to be rather mostly historical, and there's a chart on the back of the outline. You can follow along. That's not it. This is it. There's a chart. It'll help you if you pull that chart out and follow along. We'll try to get the historical background of all of this here this morning. So Malachi, the last book in our Old Testament, and the prophet Malachi occupies a special place in the Scriptures because he is the final prophet before the coming of John the Baptist and the coming of Christ. And Malachi is like the final prophetic word that God has. And then we're going to go through another 450 years till the time John the Baptist appears on the scene. So we have 450 years of prophetic silence. Malachi is the last word from God, and then comes John the Baptist. So just grasp that redemptive history time frame. And my focus today will be historical, as I've already said. Malachi provides insight into the spiritual condition of the people at that point in the Old Testament period. And we're going to look at that. There's a lot for us to learn. But Malachi is going to show us what's going on in the hearts of these people. That's what we're going to find out through the prophet Malachi. And hopefully we can reflect that into our own hearts. So let's begin with reviewing Israel's history from the destruction of Israel and Judah forward. Look at your map there. Look at your little map there. And you notice you got one line there on the left, that's the United Kingdom. And in 930 BC, because of Solomon's idolatry, the Lord split Israel into two separate kingdoms and took 10 tribes away from Solomon's son. Because of Solomon's idolatry, God took 10 kingdoms away from the line of David through Solomon, and that turned into this split kingdom. You see, Israel is in the north, and in the southern kingdom is named Judah. So you can see there the Old Testament books we've been considering. We went through Jonah. So you can see Jonah was a prophet to Israel. He's living during that divided kingdom time, and we studied Jonah a couple months ago. And we just finished Habakkuk. You see Habakkuk there on the chart? Habakkuk now is over here where there's only Judah. See that? It's only Judah alone. And the reason it's only Judah is because in 722 BC, Assyria utterly destroyed Israel and the city of Samaria and took many of the Jews into the Assyrian captivity. So there's nothing left in the northern part. At 722 BC, Assyria completely destroyed them, put hooks in their nose, and drug them off to slavery. Habakkuk is in this Judah alone period that we've been studying, and near the end of that period. And then what happens when we get to 586 BC is now the temple and Judah are destroyed by the Babylonians. Completely, utterly destroyed. And the reason both kingdoms were destroyed is because of the persistent, unrepentant idolatry. A violation of the center, the very heart of the Mosaic covenant. You shall be my people, I will be your God, and you shall have no other gods before my face. The persistent violation of the very heart of that covenantal relationship is why the Lord ultimately destroyed both Israel and Judah and the temple and all of this. Now, Habakkuk explained the Babylonians would come as God's instrument of judgment and for her persistent idolatry, multi-generational idolatry. So there in Habakkuk, we read about that. That destruction came in 586. It was one of the things that Habakkuk struggled with, if you remember. So that came in 586. And I'm going to just read from some of my own Old Testament notes here as to what that was like for the people of Israel at that time. Zedekiah was the final king. Zedekiah is the final king here. Zedekiah's rebellion against Nebuchadnezzar. Now, what did Jeremiah tell them to do? What did Jeremiah tell them to do in regard to Nebuchadnezzar? What's that?
14: Submit.
13: Submit, and you'll have your life. And Jeremiah personally interviews Zedekiah and says, look, surrender. Put your neck under the rule of Nebuchadnezzar and you will save your life. Okay, keep that in mind. Jeremiah personally with Zedekiah the king telling him, just surrender to the Babylonians and you will have your life and your sons. Keep that in mind. He didn't do that. So Zedekiah's rebellion was the beginning of the end. In the ninth year of Zedekiah's reign, in the 10th month, on the 10th day of the month, Nebuchadnezzar, king of Babylon, and all his army came against Jerusalem and encamped against it, and they built a siege wall against all around. This was a typical warfare method, just put a siege wall and starve them to death. Nobody can go in and out, and just put a siege wall and we'll be patient until we starve them to death, and it'll be much easier to destroy them once they're starved to death. And so that started at that time. Now, Nebuchadnezzar's troops were forced to withdraw, actually, for a brief period to deal with Egypt, during which time the misguided Jews assumed that they had been delivered from the siege. But Jeremiah was sent to set the record straight, Jeremiah 37. The siege was resumed and lasted between 12 to 18 months. And 12 to 18 months into the siege, the famine had become so severe in the city that there was no food for the people of the land. This is all recorded in 1 Kings. Fecal matter excavated from toilets inside Jerusalem indicate that the residents of the city were starving. reduced to eating dandelions and uncooked meat, which resulted in tapeworms and other intestinal parasites. We know all this from excavating the site, what they were going through. When the Babylonians breached the walls, Zedekiah and the army fled the city and headed toward the Jordan. Jeremiah had prophesied that the flight would fail. It certainly did. The Chaldean army captured Zedekiah, and in accordance with Jeremiah's prophecy, he saw Nebuchadnezzar face to face. So they took the king and brought him up to the king of Babylon. So they took Zedekiah, brought him up to the king of Babylon at Riblah, and they pronounced judgment on Zedekiah. Then they killed the sons of Zedekiah before his eyes, and they put out the eyes of Zedekiah, bound him in bronze fetters, and took him to Babylon. He didn't heed Jeremiah's warning. That's what happened. Approximately 1 month after the fall of the city, Nebuzaradan, the captain of the guard, came to the city to supervise its destruction and the deportation of its inhabitants. First, all the prominent buildings were burned, including the temple and the palace. Then all the houses of the great in the city were burned, and the army demolished all the walls surrounding the city. The rest of the people who remained in the city, along with defectors who had defected to the Chaldeans during the siege, and the people from the surrounding area, were rounded up and deported to Babylon. Okay, so that's the condition at 586 BC. So thus begins the 70-year captivity. It's called the 70-year Babylonian captivity. And you can see in the chart, it's not actually 70 years from 586. See how those two lines overlap each other? The reason for that is there were three deportations of the people of Israel. There were three deportations. The first two came prior to 586 when the temple was still standing. And you know our dear friend Daniel, who is down in Babylon, Daniel was part of the first deportation. Prior to 586, Ezekiel's part of the second deportation. So the 70 years begins counting. And the reason that's so important is there's a 70 years prophecy that Jeremiah gave that they would be in a captivity for 70 years. So there's a lot of interest in, did the prophet's word really come to pass? It certainly did. And so there's a 19-year overlap there. So Daniel and Ezekiel are already in Babylon at 586. So that's this period we call a 70-year Babylonian captivity. Now, so for Daniel, it was 605 when they was the first deportation was 605. I think I don't have that on your chart. So. Now, the book of Lamentations and Psalm 137 capture the sorrow and the agony felt by the Jewish people in this captivity. We'll start with Lamentations chapter 1. I'll just read the first three verses, but you should read this entire book. You really should. But here is the agony of this. The whole book is a lament, and Jerusalem is portrayed as a lady who has been forsaken. How lonely sits the city that was full of people. How like a widow is she who has great, who was great among the nations. The princess among the provinces has become a slave. She weeps bitterly in the night. Her tears are on her cheeks. Among all her lovers, she has none to comfort her. All her friends have dealt treacherously with her. They have become her enemies. Judah has gone into captivity under affliction and hard servitude. She dwells among the nations. She finds no rest. All her persecutors overtake her in dire straits. And that's just the beginning. And this book of Lamentations recounts the destruction and what happened and the idolatry in all of that. So that's the condition we're in. Psalm 137. Psalm 137 shows us inside the captivity. Listen to this in Psalm 137. By the rivers of Babylon, there we sat down. Yes, we wept when we remembered Zion. Zion's another name for Israel or Jerusalem. For Jerusalem. We sat down and we wept by the rivers of Babylon when we remembered Zion. We hung our harps upon the willows in the midst of it. For there those carried us away captive. They ask us a song, and those who plundered us requested, saying, sing to us one of the songs of Zion. You see what's going on? They're in mourning at the river, and the Babylonian captors say, sing to us one of the songs of your country. How shall we sing the Lord's song in a foreign land? If I forget you, O Jerusalem, let my hand forget its skill. If I do not remember you, let my tongue cling to the roof of my mouth. If I do not exalt Jerusalem above my chief joy. So there, that's a description of these people in captivity. And you can read the rest of the psalm. I won't read the rest of the psalm right now. So by now, moving forward here, by 539, notice on your chart there, we're toward the end of the captivity now. By 539, the Persians have now destroyed the Babylonians. Remember, we learned that in Habakkuk. The Chaldeans are going to destroy Judah and Israel, and then the Lord tells Habakkuk that the arrogant Babylonians are going to be destroyed themselves. Now we move forward by 539. The Persians now are ruling all that ancient Near Eastern area, and they have destroyed the Chaldeans and the Babylonians. 1 year later, 538, Cyrus, the Persian king, issues a decree that all Jews throughout the Persian Empire may return to Jerusalem. They're scattered among all the provinces of Persia. And I think there were, I don't remember the number, either 70 or 90 provinces. And they're scattered amongst all those provinces. And Cyrus issues a decree that the Jews, as many of them as desire, can return to their land. And he issues a decree that the temple is to be rebuilt. And Cyrus actually supplies the materials for the rebuilding of the temple. And so we are at a new phase here where Israel, or Judah and the temple are going to be rebuilt under the authority of this Gentile King Cyrus. And so, now remember here, if you get the dates right, the majority of those who are going to return were born during the captivity. Right? It's been nearly 70 years. It's a whole two new generations. And so the majority of the returnees that we're going to see in Malachi, they were born in the captivity. And there's some old ones there, and we'll see that in a moment. But this is a whole new generation that's returning to Jerusalem and Judah. Now, the books in your Old Testament, which were written during this period of the Restoration, it's called the period of the Restoration there, we use that term, those books are Haggai, Zechariah, Ezra, Nehemiah, Malachi, 1st and 2nd Chronicles, and Esther. Those are the books that are written during the restoration period. So when you read those books, it really helps you to understand where you are on the historic timeline. And those books are written during this period of restoration here, which from the beginning of the restoration to Malachi is at least about 100 years. It's the first century. That's when these books of our Old Testament were written. We also refer to this period of history as Second Temple Judaism. First Temple Judaism is under what? Solomon builds that wonderful grand temple. That's all destroyed. And then we call this Second Temple Judaism because this is a second temple rebuilt under the blessing of Cyrus. Now, now let's focus on the first 100 years of that restoration period leading up to Malachi. Israel is now in the land, but they don't possess the land. There's a big difference. They're in the land, but Cyrus possesses the land. They are under the authority of the Persians. Then they come under the authority of the Greeks. And then finally, they're under the authority of the Romans at the time of Christ. During all that history, they are in the land, but they don't possess the land. They're under the authority of the Gentile kings, Persians, Greeks, Romans. They never again possessed the land. Israel, during all this period, never again possessed the land. In it, but they've never possessed it. They must pay taxes to their Gentile lords. They have a functioning high priest, but no Davidic king or sovereignty as a nation. In the land, they don't possess the land. Now, this is going to go on for centuries until Christ comes. Now, nonetheless, the enthusiasm that they had for rebuilding the temple, the enthusiasm continued for a season regarding the rebuilding of the temple. So in Psalm 137, we see the agony of in the captivity. But in Psalm 126, during the return, we see the enthusiasm. Listen to this in Psalm 126. This is when they were returning. And now this is a new generation. Most of these are the new generation. When the Lord brought back the captivity of Zion, we were like those who dream. It was like, can we believe this? Is this real? You know, you say that. Am I having a dream? Or is this actually real? When the Lord brought back the captivity of Zion, we were like those who dream. Then our mouth was filled with laughter, and our tongues with singing. Then they said among the nations, the Lord has done great things for them. The Lord has done great things for us, and we are glad. Bring back our captivity, O Lord, as the streams in the south. Those who sow in tears shall reap in joy. He who continually goes forth weeping, bearing seed for sowing, shall doubtless come again with rejoicing, bringing his sheaves with him. Now that's the spiritual mental attitude at the beginning of the restoration. And it's captured right there in Psalm 126. And they are excited. And they could hardly believe that this is happening, those that returned. Now let's focus on the first 100 years of the restoration. I knew something was missing that was important. So Israel's in the land. They don't possess the land. I've already said that. Now, nonetheless, the enthusiasm, even though they don't possess the land, the enthusiasm continued for a season under the leadership of Zerubbabel. All right. You could name your boys, your little boys, Zerubbabel. I'm waiting for some of you parents to name your boys. This would be a great one. Could be Zeru for short, and Zerubbabel his entire name. So under the leadership of Zerubbabel and Ezra, they first built an altar and instituted daily sacrifices according to the law of Moses. That's the first thing they did, is they worshiped. The first thing they did is they built an altar and they worshiped the one true God. That's the first thing they did. The next thing they did was they laid the foundation for a new temple. And that we can read about that in Ezra chapter 3. And it captures the celebration. We're at the beginning of this restoration now. And here they're having a celebration because the foundation of the temple was built. I'm going to read verses 10 through 13 here of Ezra chapter 3. When the builders laid the foundation of the temple of the Lord, the priests stood in their apparel with trumpets. And the Levites, the sons of Asaph, with cymbals, to praise the Lord according to the ordinance of David, the king of Israel. And they sang responsively, praising and giving thanks to the Lord, for he is good, for his mercy endures forever toward Israel. Then all the people shouted with a great shout, when they praised the Lord, because the foundation of the house of the Lord was laid. So we're enthusiastic, and they're praising Yahweh according to David. Okay, but look at verse 12. But many of the priests and the Levites and heads of fathers' households, old men, who had seen the first temple, wept with a loud voice when the foundation of the temple was laid before their eyes, because it was so small. These men had seen and participated in the temple built by Solomon. And when they unveiled this foundation of the new temple, they break out into tears and to weeping. So they wept with a loud voice when the foundation of the temple was laid before their eyes. Yet many shouted aloud for joy, so that the people could not discern the noise of the shout of joy from the noise of the weeping of the people, for the people shouted with a loud shout, and the sound was heard afar off. So there's emotional chaos has erupted when they unveiled this temple. And so that just gives you, I'm trying to get you the context of how these people are thinking and feeling regarding the progression of redemption here and this wonderful restoration that is taking place. Time progresses, opposition from the surrounding provinces rise up against the building of the temple. The building of the temple gets suspended for years.

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2: Century into this restoration. It's 94 years. The completion of the walls is 94 years into the restoration after the decree of Cyrus. So we have a whole nother two generations at this point. We're 94 years into this restoration, and the walls are now rebuilt. So now, focusing a bit on the prophet Malachi, who is coming at the end of this 94 years, we know that Malachi is dated after the building of the temple, because Malachi, a big section of it, is a reproof of the priesthood and a reproof of the sacrifices that Israel is now making. So when you're dating Malachi, you have to date Malachi well after the rebuilding of the temple. And you have to give enough time for the whole temple worship to get corrupted. And that's what we're going to see. Is the time we get to Malachi, the temple standing, sacrifices are being offered, but the worship is corrupted. It's corrupted again. And that's what we're going to see. So Malachi shows us the spiritual condition again, and it's not good. And if it's hard to find one word that describes the climate of the people when we get to Malachi, maybe the word is either apathy or entitlement. It's one of those two, or it's apathy or entitlement. I had a third one the other day, but I forgot. The people have become that way. And the relationship between the Lord and His people is not good. And Israel thinks that the Lord has not been good to them. They're rejoicing at Psalm 126. We're one century later, and they think the Lord has not been good to them. And the book is about the relationship between Yahweh and His people. And there are eight exchanges, and I'm not going to read all eight. I'm just going to mention a couple of these exchanges, but we'll go through them when we go through the book. And Malachi chapter 1 begins this way. The burden of the word of the Lord to Israel by Malachi, and then the Lord speaks. Verse 2, the Lord says this, I have loved you, says the Lord. Yet you say, in what way have you loved us? That's the opening statement. And it establishes the whole attitude that we're going with. Yahweh says, Yahweh reminds them, I have loved you. And their response to that is, how have you loved us? That's the spiritual state we're in. And there's eight interactions like that in this book. And I'm just going to mention two more to give you the idea. Then there in verse 6, the Lord speaking, a son honors his father and a servant his master. If then I am the father, where is my honor? And if I am a master, where is my reverence? Says the Lord of hosts to you priests who despise my name. Yet, now here's the response, yet you say, in what way have we despised your name? The Lord says,

0: If I'm your father, where's my honor? If I'm your master, where's my honor? And they are saying, in what way have we despised your name? And you'll see what way they've despised their name. See, it's like he said, she said. Okay? There's two very different perspectives here. And in this case, in our cases, you know, everybody's wrong. But in this case, the Lord's perspective is right. And she is way off. And the eighth interaction is in, listen to this, chapter 3, 13 through 16. Give you an idea what's going on here. The Lord says, 3:13 here, your words have been harsh against me, says the Lord. She responds, yet you say, what have we spoken against you? The Lord responds, you have said, it is useless to serve God. What profit is it that we have kept his ordinance and that we have walked as mourners before the Lord of hosts? Look at that. That's the entitlement attitude. We're entitled to much more. We've done all this. That's their attitude. Not good. Wait till we get to that passage. So this is what's going on now, 100 years into the restoration. This is what's happening. Now, but there is one bright spot in verses 16 through 18 in chapter 3. There's more than one bright spot in this prophetic burden. Chapter 3, verse 16. Some of them responded to Malachi. Then those who feared the Lord spoke to one another, and the Lord listened and heard them. So a book of remembrance was written before him for those who fear the Lord and who meditate on his name. And listen to what the Lord says about this group of people. They shall be mine, says the Lord of hosts, on that day when I make them my jewels, and I will spare them as a man spares his own son who serves him. So there's a bright spot. Some did repent in response to Malachi's prophetic ministry. The other bright spot are the promises of the coming of a king and the coming of the Lord, which will truly restore a God-fearing worship to the Lord. And those promises are in chapter 3 and 4. So, one other matter I want to mention and get it done with, not that it's a bad matter, is regarding this history, is you'll notice, if you read the post-exilic books, if you read the books during the restoration, you will notice that Israel's problem with idolatry, overt external idolatry, that problem has mainly been dealt with. And the issues, it's like a whole different climate. The issues are no longer in this restoration period overt idolatry. Those aren't the issues. Read Haggai, Zechariah, and Malachi. And it's like that issue was really dealt with. And the whole incident, those of you that know your Bible know Malachi, the whole incident of the foreign wives issue, the way Nehemiah and Ezra had to respond to the whole foreign wives thing was very powerful to get rid of this. We can't do this because it's going to lead us into idolatry. So even though that overt issue has been dealt with, the spiritual issue and the apathy and all of that has not been dealt with. And you see it in these eight interactions. And that issue is not really going to be dealt with until the Messiah comes. And John the Baptist is going to turn the hearts of the fathers to the children and the hearts of the children to the fathers. So, but the thing of idolatry is kind of in the background. It's no longer in the forefront. So just not practicing overt idolatry is not enough to honor the Lord. And you see, they think they've done it. You know, we have mourned and we have offered sacrifices and we've done all this. It's external versus internal. What they're doing is they're pointing to the external stuff and the Lord is pointing to the internal stuff. You could summarize all eight of these that way. We've offered sacrifices. We've burnt incense on the table. We've gone around and mourned. External stuff. And the Lord is calling them to account about the internal. So, 450 years of prophetic silence. I'll conclude with this. The final prophetic word comes here from Malachi, and it's in chapter 4. Behold, I send you Elijah, the prophet, before the coming of the great and terrible day of the Lord. Between that and Gabriel's breaking this prophetic silence with his announcement to Zacharias that his prayers had been heard and he will have a son, and his announcement to Mary. Malachi, that's the final word. I send you Elijah the prophet before that great day. Gabriel turns back on revelation from God. You need to get the significance of that. God has not said anything new for 450 years. And that silence is broken with Gabriel's announcement to Zechariah that he is going to have a son who is going to be the forerunner of the Messiah. So I'm thankful that God did that. Let's pray. Lord, your works are unthwartable. Your plans march forward century after century. We see that in how you are dealing with humanity by separating out this people that ultimately so you can send your Son as a redeemer of the world. Lord, and here we are impatient, Lord. Forgive us for our impatience. As we can study your works, we see that they come to pass. Thank you, Lord, for your precious word. We beg of your Holy Spirit to make our religion an internal one and not a religion of externals. Help us, Lord. Thank you, we pray in Jesus' name. Amen.
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6: You know, Ronald Reagan believed self-government required something that government could never replace: responsibility in the hands of the people. In his 1981 inaugural address, Reagan warned against the idea that America had become too complicated to be governed by its citizens. Reagan asked, "If no one among us is capable of governing himself, then who among us has the capacity to govern someone else?" For Reagan, limited government was not about having no government. It was about remembering where responsibility begins: with individuals, families, communities, and the people themselves. Because when government assumes every responsibility, citizens gradually surrender their own. Self-government asks more of us than dependence ever will. And freedom requires a people willing to govern themselves before asking government to do it for them.
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13: If someone took away your job title tomorrow, who would you be? And would you like the answer? Well, I think most of us spend years, maybe even decades, building a career, but actually very little time building an identity apart from it. Today, we're talking about one of life's biggest transitions, not just retirement, but rediscovering who you are when the role you've carried for years comes to an end. Welcome to Amplify Peace, where we explore how we can listen, learn, and live differently. Together, we discover the impact of empathy, the strength of unity, the power of love, and the beauty of our shared humanity. I'm your host, Lisa Jernigan, and today I'm joined by two people who have spent years listening to stories and listening to their own story, helping individuals and organizations navigate change. Terry Kane is a cultural and customer experience leader, co-owner of Pinwheel Partners, and co-author of The Pinwheel. He has spent decades helping organizations create cultures where people thrive. Also joining us today is Dorinda Ehrlich, who a change strategist, executive coach, speaker, and former engineer whose work combines analytical thinking with a deep understanding of the human side of change. Together, they have written a timely new book, Your Job is Over, But You're Not. It offers hope and practical guidance for anyone navigating the end of a career and wondering what comes next. Well, welcome Terry and Dorinda to Amplify Peace.
20: Well, thank you, Lisa. It's an honor.
13: Well, I'm really excited about this because if to our listeners, you don't have to be at the retirement stage in your life for this to be applicable. But so many seasons and times in our lives, we're entering one season of life, one chapter, and it might be a work chapter or it might be, you know, just another chapter. And we're finding ourselves asking the question, who am I now? And what is next? And I think this is where you guys have really taken a deep dive to helping us understand, because change is hard, but actually it's the transitions through the change that can be difficult. So talk to us. When did you and what made you first realize that ending a career or ending a season and transitioning into a new season of, let's just say, working is in life is much more difficult than just a financial transition? I mean, it's not just like you're cutting off one paycheck for another, but take us deeper.
20: Okay, great. Well, great way to open. Our history is that, you know, all of us planned financially, right? Maybe some decades, some just 5 years or so or whatever, but that for that transition that you're talking about. But we never plan for what that transition means in terms of time, the new experience. We come up with things like golf and vacations and volunteering and those kind of things, but that's all kind of just a dream. Mm-hmm. And so actually Dorinda is the visionary for how we wrote the book and why we wrote the book, because she and I have very different stories, and I want her to weigh in here as well. But for me, I did this thing called retirement in 2016. And it was a shock. And we know that from some of our research that about 40% of the people that do retire do it involuntarily. And so that was me. I'd been with the same company for 40 years and they told me we're going to eliminate your position. I had a little bit of time to think about it and do some things. But when the day came, it was a shock. And then when that shock wore off a little bit, I said, I felt like I was in a free fall and I could do anything I want at any time. And then I had to start talking to myself in the third person saying, Terry needs a job or Terry needs structure. Terry needs something. And that's kind of, you burn yourself out without purpose, right? And soon after that, I began to join up with my partner, Steve Church, and we wrote the book Pinwheel. And that launched us into the purpose that utilized all our skills and our passion. And it's still there today. And Dorinda's story, though, is very different than that. When she had the vision for this, she said, would you partner with me and interview people with a set of questions along these lines. And then when we started the interviewing, boy, the wheels came off, and it was great. So Dorinda, why don't you share your side of that part and how we got started?
1: Oh, sure. Thank you, Terry. Yeah, I very different. Terry and I worked together previously, and one thing we always said about one another is together we made a whole human being, because we have very, very different interests but we collaborate well. It was about 5 or 6 years ago. I had already retired twice and immediately went back to work. I retired from one job on a Friday and went back to work at another job on Monday. I did that twice. And I was in, you know, I was way past the 65, typical, you know, okay, you can retire now. And I was working for a company that was very flexible. But yet I knew it was time to start thinking about the transition from working, which I love. I love my clients. I love the company. And I didn't want to leave. So, of course, what do we do these days? I went on Google and said, retirement planning. Mm-hmm. And I got about 5 pages of retirement planning, all of it financial. And I had that pretty well covered. I don't think anybody ever has enough money in their minds, but, you know, I knew that I planned well. What I didn't have is a way to plan my life. Mm. I had family, I had friends. And yet I didn't know what I would do when I woke up the day after the work email was shut down. And so I thought, I need to investigate this. I've got some runway. I was very fortunate to have some runway. And I said, I need to learn what other people have done. So I thought about interviewing people, and I called Terry and I said, you want to write a book with me? And lovely Terry said, sure. What about? I think you said sure before I said what it was about. And it set us upon interviewing people who had made the transition from working to their next, as you call it, their next career or their next chapter. And interestingly enough, along that, we discovered that, yeah, a lot of people, many, many people are facing it from the retirement. Do I want to retire? And Terry very early on looked up the word retirement. And oh my, if you haven't done that, I'd suggest go to Webster and look up retirement. If that doesn't scare you, I don't know what will. It's basically moving away from ending. It should be
20: out to pasture.
1: Out to pasture. Thank you very much. Yes. And what we realized is that's not us. We're vital. We want to do things. Maybe I don't want another corporate America job, but I'm not ready to get the Netflix clicker and sit in the rocking chair. And so we started interviewing people and just learned so much from the folks who graciously agreed to be interviewed. Mm-hmm. And that's how we got launched on this. And I think it turned into more than we ever anticipated. The richness of the interviews, the diversity of the interviews was so enlightening. And of course, now that was about, I guess it was close to 5 years ago, wasn't it, Terry, that we started that? It was. Now there are things out there. More and more people are discussing this. So that's how I got started. And then I do have to say that, it was one thing learning about it, and it's quite a different thing to actually start doing it. And we wrote the book, and I'm continuing to work, although this year I've slowed down to about 10% of my previous job and I'm working on other things. So all I'm bringing that up is to say that even though I wrote a book on it, it's still really hard to make that transition.
20: Yeah.
21: Because you actually have to live it. It's not in your head.
1: You have to live it.
21: It's right. Yeah, it's personal.
20: I'm sorry, go ahead.
1: I was just going to close by saying that I think that's the big difference. And the thing that surprised me most is I thought I would just step out of my career and happily go on to the next one because I have been fortunate. But what I didn't anticipate was that the process of releasing who I was so that I could become who I need to be in the next chapter. And one of our interviewees said it so poignantly. He said, I was an executive at a bank. I could pick up the phone and anybody would talk to me. And I had a retirement party. And the next morning I woke up and said, who am I?
20: Yeah.
1: And that's what it was all about. And his final, yesterday, I used to be somebody. Today, I'm not. And that's the sort of the key, because we are still somebody. It's just different.
20: Yeah. Right. And I love that, Drinda. I remember when you recorded that quote from it was John, wasn't it? Looking up the Webster definition basically says ceasing to have purpose. It's like that was the gap that I think we realized, at least for me, was, wait a minute, that's not my experience. I know I have purpose. And there are the standard roles like husband, father, grandfather, friend, et cetera. But it's bigger than that. We're bigger than that. And I love, Drinda, that we, when we did interviews, I think we were about 5 to 10 interviews in, and patterns started to develop that were very similar and also surprising to us, that we can kind of outline some of the chapters. Was there anything, Drinda, for you that, you know, once we got the interviews and we started the process? Lisa, when I talked to you in January, we had not written a book yet. We had the outline, we had the interviews done, we knew the direction, but I can't remember the exact date we finished the book, Drinda. You'll know that. But was there anything in that process that elevated the gap to you that we recognized? And I know it was different for both of us. I have one that I'd like you to talk about, and that was, we recognized that there was grief involved.
1: Yeah.
20: And any ideas about that to share?
1: I think that was a huge surprise. I'll just tell my story. And when I actually went from being a full-time employee to coming right back the next day as a contract employee, sort of trying to get on that ramp down. And when I made that decision, it really surprised me that I was angry. I was angry that I was, because of my age, I was asked to step away from something. I went through a lot of, why do I have to do this? And as a change practitioner, it was interesting to observe that in myself. And I actually had my general practice physician said, would you like to talk to a counselor? And I'm like, nah. And he said, we got a really good one. Why don't you go talk to her? And I walked in there and I said, she's like, what's going on? And I said, you know, I said, I'm dealing with knowing that I have to step away from my day job and I don't want to, and I don't know what to do about it. And we talked about it for a moment, and it was ironic because she said, have you ever heard of the change curve from Elizabeth Kubler-Ross? I mean, from what, 40, 50 years ago? And I said, yeah, I actually, that's one of my areas. I practice change management. And she said, you are going through grief and loss and denial, and it's very normal. And all of a sudden the light went on, and I said, you know what? It is. It's like something has died. And for me, it was the career that I loved, the clients that I loved, and I had to move through that grief and say, it's normal. There's nothing wrong with me. It's not to say that other good things aren't out there to come, but things change. And I had to learn the process of letting go of the who I was to become who I could be. And that's where Terry came in with the word repurposement. We're not retiring. We're finding new purpose. So that process kind of surprised me. And as soon as I recognized it, I could start taking action. And it was almost as though somebody flipped a switch. Mm-hmm. That cleared the decks for me to look at where I could go. And I think that's when we decided that there's an arc to the book as well. It starts out with understanding this is a process and we have to let go of something in order to grab something else. And so it starts out, the book starts out with, we have to deal with that. A lot of us have been in wonderful careers for decades, and to let go of that is not just terrifying and unmooring, but it's sad. And
21: well, you're actually almost losing a piece of yourself.
1: You are.
21: That's been wrapped up into that. And I would imagine, because I found for myself, once you can give language to something, like I'm grieving, right? And this is typical of this. Then, like you said, then you can almost move to the next step or move to the other side. Did you both find that helpful to start having the language for it and to go, this is part of this?
20: Yeah, absolutely. And actually, Dorinda just wrote something and put it on LinkedIn last week that comes from the book as well. Repurposement is a new word, right? And a new definition, a new language. She came up with something about container versus content. And I'd like you to share that if this is a good time, Dorinda, on that one.
1: Sure. First of all, an awful lot of people right now, because it's the cycle, the physical cycle of business, are finding themselves repurposed out of a career. They're not planning to go to retirement. They are going to have to find another way to earn a living and support their family. And for a lot of them, it was cold, abrupt, and very painful. Mm-hmm. And I think that if we can realize that the time we spent at the employer that we were working with was great, and there was a container, and the container held what we did, and, you know, the name on the email signature, the name on the business card, the job title. And that is going away for most people when they lose a job. But what we put into the container for those years of working, the problems we solved, the networking that we formed, the knowledge we gained, the wisdom, how to solve problems. Those are the things that we put in the container. And if we can focus on bringing those with us, realizing we have to grieve the container, but the container goes away. What we put in the container can come with us. And that becomes the foundation for our repurposement, whether it's to go to retirement or to go to something else. Recently, I was working with a young man, 35-year-old COO, company got sold, shut down the company. And through a little bit of understanding the process, was able to make a decision. Do I want to just step into the next exact thing, or do I want to take a moment and really examine my life, my goals? And surprisingly enough, he decided very boldly, I have to say, to fulfill a life. He took a year sabbatical and he's writing the next American novel. Stay tuned. I'll tell you what it is someday. But that was a choice he was able to make because he took the time to actually think about what his repurposement would be.
21: Well, it's actually reframing. In many ways,
1: yes,
21: right?
1: Exactly.
21: Instead of looking at it as a huge loss, yes, something came to an end. This chapter ended and it's hard and it hurts and I'm grieving, but there's a new chapter to be written. And how do I step into that and see that as a gift?
1: Yes.
21: From the previous. Yeah.
20: Well said. And you were talking earlier, Lisa, about, the identity loss. Mm-hmm. And that position, and Dorinda further explained, but the things that we grew up in an industry or what our jobs all had metrics. It was about performance. It was about the cadence of what we were doing and quarterly returns or whatever, or how many people attended church that day, right? Mm-hmm. But all of that had to transfer into some kind of meaning. And I think when we started writing the book, it's not just about repurposing or even the things you do, but maybe we shouldn't have to measure things so tightly, or there are different metrics. And one of the things that came up for me, and I'm still inspired by this, but what if corporations could, to use your word, amplify the value of a person in that transition out? They're going somewhere else. That did have a value and a meaning, and it wouldn't be as painful, because you pretty much, no matter how great your experience was with that company, and I think Dorinda and I both love the companies that we work for, that transition is so hard. And I think the last thing I will say about that, and it was one of the interviews that I had, I remember asking someone else who was a colleague and a very close friend, I said, well, what was the big deal for you? And he said, the silence. There had been a cadence of global interactions daily with 20 people that, you know, when you work for 10, 20, 15, or, you know, 30 years with a group of 15, 20 people that are on a regular daily basis, 24 hours, you know, because we're global, so we're in every time zone. And then they went completely silent. Mm-hmm. And that was like an eruption for him. He's like, they're in flow, and they're never going to call him. He would have to try to get back in that flow, and that won't happen either, because he doesn't work there anymore. I think the result of that is helping people. You know, when we wrote the book, we intentionally did not want to be prescriptive. We did not want to say, if you do these steps 1, 2, and 3, then you'll feel good about yourself again. No, we wanted to let you do self-assessments, and Dorinda is a master coach. And so everything that we did to help them coach themselves is in that, what you've already done is ask open-ended questions, right? Mm-hmm. So
21: it's so good. Because I don't think we think about when you lose a career or a job or leave it, you're leaving community, you're leaving a routine, and it's all very disruptive. And unless we've been building community outside of that and have other interests, then all of a sudden we find ourselves with kind of open handed, right? Empty, right. Going, okay, what do I do now? And so what you're saying is so significant, is how do we anticipate that for whenever that comes? It might be 20 years from now, but how do we anticipate that at some point, part of that, our life with that, will come to a conclusion? And have you heard that mentioned, like, for people? Like,
1: absolutely.
21: It's like they're going, oh my gosh, you're now making me think, because I think even people that are not there, they can gain so much from this book. And how do I prepare myself emotionally for this?
20: Yeah. Go ahead, Dorinda.
1: I was just going to say, we so focus on the financial side. What if we put just some of that same rigor and discipline in planning for our identity side?
21: Mm-hmm. I think that's so important.
20: And the identity, you know, we've talked about the individual now, but as you're probably experiencing this now, Lisa, with your recent family transitions, what happens at home? Mm-hmm. I remember having one of my interviews, we had the last questions, like, what questions should we have asked that we didn't ask, or any ahas that you had? And I remember one guy, you know, after you spend 1 to 2 hours with somebody asking these very pointed questions, whatever they're willing to give, but he got very quiet, and he said, you know what, I did not know how to navigate the 24/7 with my wife. And I almost got to tears with this, because he vocalized an action that just came from our interview, that he said, I'm going to get to know my wife better and how I can serve her. And I thought, well, that's worth doing the whole book just to have that
21: absolutely
20: acknowledgement. But I do think that, I mean, everybody's into transition. Family dynamics are there. Children are coming and going, but it's like, oh, who am I now?
21: Yeah. Exactly. Yeah. And let's talk about that, because we're going to do part two to this conversation for our listeners. And just want to challenge you in your thinking. And, you know, when it's not if, it's when a season of your life comes to an end. How are you going to navigate? How do you anticipate that? So Terry and Delinda, thank you so much. We look forward to part two. But we just, for our listeners, their new book is Your Job is Over, But You're Not. And I encourage you to pick it up and get a copy, and then start entering a season of life of change with confidence and being prepared and ready. 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
2: 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We have Adventures in God's Word at 9:30 on Sunday morning, and then our main gathering is at 10:45. And we call ourselves a small church with a big heart. And I know you would find the first part of that statement to be true. We are small from a statistical standpoint, and we hope you would find

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2: What does that mean? Who is this Jesus? And so let's talk about that. Maybe it's being obedient to him and being united with him in baptism and clothing yourself with him and through baptism. Maybe it's a time of prayer. Maybe there's an issue in your life where the elders need to pray with you and you need to be restored in your faith. And maybe you've just somewhere back took an off-ramp, and this is your time to get back on an on-ramp. And maybe this is your initial on-ramp to faith in your walk in Christ. 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You can find out more by going to camelbackchristianchurch.org. That's camelbackchristianchurch.org. Let me ask you a question as we get going today, and that is, who are you doing life with? Who are you doing life with? Can you write down 3, 4, 5 people? Good people, safe people, that you're doing life together with? One of the big concerns in our society is people being alone, people not having friends, people coming home to an empty house. There's nothing wrong with coming home to an empty house, but people not having anyone to call, to text, to visit, to do life deeply with. So I want to talk for our time together, talk with you about the wisdom of treasuring safe people in your life. And we're going to look at 3 passages in the book of Proverbs. Proverbs was written by a man named Solomon, who was called the wisest man that ever lived. And he talked about the importance and the wisdom of treasuring safe people in our lives and just how essential that is. I came to Arizona in 1983 to begin a campus ministry at Arizona State University. I just finished my graduate work. And I came out from Pennsylvania. I knew one person in the state of Arizona, literally one person. And that was the gentleman I interviewed for the job. And I interviewed for the job in St. Louis. So I had never been to Arizona and drove out here. My dad helped me drive out, threw what I had in the back of my Nissan, and drove out here in August of 1983, knew one person. And wow, that was such an experience. And so I knew what it was to be alone those first few weeks. And so let's talk about the wisdom of treasuring safe people in your life. And I am here 43 years later to testify of God's goodness and faithfulness and supplying good, safe people in my life. And we'll do that for you as well, if you're open to it. So the first scripture I want us to look at is Proverbs 13:20. Walk with the wise and become wise, for a companion of fools suffers harm. Walk with the wise and become wise, for a companion of fools suffers harm. Said another way, show me a person.

0: person's company and I'll show you the person. That is so true, is it not? Show me a person's company and I'll show you the person. Yeah. So how is a wise man defined in Proverbs, and how is a fool defined in Proverbs? Let's look at that just for a minute. A fool is defined in Proverbs as someone who rejects correction, refuses to listen to advice or learn from mistakes, someone who is ruled by anger, quick to quarrel, rage, and lose control of their temper, careless with words, talks constantly, spreads slander, and brings strife. Fourth, someone who is proud and self-reliant. They're wise in their own eyes and confident in their own wrong choices. And fifth, they repeat folly. This goes back to their foolish behavior, like a dog returning to its vomit. They repeat folly. So those are just five quick characteristics of what Proverbs calls a fool. Yeah. And Proverbs, Solomon says, a companion of fools suffers harm. So how is the wise person defined? Reverence for God. The foundation of wisdom in Proverbs begins with honoring God as and it does. A teachable spirit. Wise individuals listen to correction, seek advice, and are eager to learn, unlike fools who reject instruction. Let me ask you today, do you have a teachable spirit? Are you teachable? Third, self-control. The wise person has self-control. They restrain their speech. They keep cool tempers and speak carefully rather than reacting impulsively. Fourth, they have integrity in their action. They live righteously, walk securely, and apply God's truth to everyday decisions. That's how the wise person is defined in Proverbs. And that's how the fool is defined in Proverbs. So let me ask you, are you allowing safe people into your life, wise people into your life, on a regular and structured basis? And sometimes our compass can get off north, can it not, so to speak, and we lose direction. That's why we need safe, wise people in our lives. There's a powerful truth in navigation called the 1-in-60 rule. And it simply goes like this. For every 1 degree a plane or ship goes off course, it will miss its target by 1 mile for every 60 miles traveled. Let me repeat that. For every 1 degree a plane or ship goes off course, it will miss its target by 1 mile for every 60 miles traveled. Over a long journey, a tiny, barely noticeable error at the start creates a massive gap at the end. I thought we were headed to Phoenix. How did we wind up in Seattle? The same thing applies in our lives, does it not? Have you ever woken up one day and said, how did I get here? What decisions in my life did I make to get here? Not in a good way. Unfortunately, too many people ask that question, maybe when facing divorce, maybe when facing unemployment, maybe when facing the loss of a close friend. And on that can go. So it's essential that we allow safe people in our lives on a regular and structured basis that can correct us, that can give us course correction. And getting back to the question I asked earlier, are you teachable? The fool is not. The wise person is. The second passage I want us to look at is Proverbs 27:17. As iron sharpens iron, so one person sharpens another. Seen in this light, Proverbs 27:17 presents us with a metaphor, does it not? A physical example to illustrate a spiritual truth. Just as a hammer in forging another blade or a file made of iron may be used to physically sharpen a knife or sword, also made of iron, so also can a person be sharpened spiritually and intellectually by another person, especially a friend. Everyday life experience teaches us that bringing together two different objects made of the same material, iron, can sharpen one or both the objects. Likewise, if we come together spiritually and intellectually with another person, one or both of us will what? Will better sharpen, will be sharpened for the experience. I want to flip this coin over for a minute. Have you ever heard the statement, a dull knife is a dangerous knife? Now, we usually hear the statement, what? A sharp knife is a dangerous knife. We have grandchildren, and they come over to our house. And so we have to put the knives away. Or if we have the knives out for some reason, if we're cutting meat or whatever, cutting something, and we'll say to our five-year-old grandson, Ezra, that knife is really sharp. That knife is really sharp. So that statement is very common, is it not? That a sharp knife is a dangerous knife. But I want to entertain the thought that a dull knife is a dangerous knife. If you've never heard that saying, I want to confirm its validity for you. It's true because a dull knife requires you to work harder. When your knife is sharp, it does what it's designed to do without excessive exertion that can cause you to slip. So learning how to sharpen a knife and learning how to keep a knife sharp will lessen your risk of injury and make tasks easier. Isn't that true in our lives as well? If we're not sharp, life just becomes a whole lot harder and more difficult. We're more open to temptation. We're not on top of our game, so to speak. And we are prone to danger in our lives. We're just not sharp. We're prone to slip. We're prone to make mistakes. How could I do that? Why did I do that? Why did I react hot to my wife when she simply asked me to do something for her? Why did I get defensive? Why did I react defensively at a meeting? Huh. Because I wasn't sharp. So once again, getting back to the passage. As iron sharpens iron, so one person sharpens another. So the question I want to ask you in regard to this passage is, are you cultivating relationships defined by deep love, honor, and respect? Deep love, honor, and respect. These relationships are priceless, are they not? And most of the time they are built over years, not days or weeks, but usually over years, where, man, the person just You can just sit down with a person. And it is iron sharpening iron. And they can ask you and you can ask them. And it's like, why did you do that? We need to talk. And it is just, in the end, just a blessed, blessed time. So as iron sharpens iron, so one person sharpens another. Once again, the need and the wisdom of treasuring safe people in your life. Are they there? Are they there? And the third one I want us to talk about, the third passage, is in Proverbs 9:9. Instruct the wise, and they will be wiser still. Teach the righteous, and they will add to their learning. The question I've asked a couple times now over these few minutes together, do you possess a teachable spirit? Are you eager to learn? Or is your spirit one of, I'm not open to new truths? I'm not open to change. The beautiful reality about knowing God is there's always more to know about His truth, His grace, His love, His discipline, His purposes, His plans. What did the writer in Lamentations say? Thy mercies are new every morning. Great is thy faithfulness. We need to ask the Lord for fresh eyes, do we not? Let me ask it this way. Do you know everything there is to know about the Lord? Do you know everything there is to know about His grace? About His love, about His discipline, about His purposes, about His plans. I will never forget, years ago, I was in a conversation with a gentleman who was raised in the church, and he walked away from the church, basically, and he said, you know, he said, I've just heard John 3:16 all my life. He said, I'm just tired of it. I'm just tired of it. Wow. Wow. That's real unfortunate, is it not? We have to ask the Lord for fresh eyes of knowing God more and more and better and better. Let me ask you this question as well. Has He taught you everything there is to know about you? How fearfully and wonderfully made you are. The depth of your life, the depth of your heart, the depth of your soul, just how deeply He wants to love you and heal you and bring His love into those areas of your life that you might be hiding from Him. It's always wonderful to evaluate, is it not? It might be hard, but it's always time to evaluate. Ever ask your spouse, why are we spending this much over here when we could save by buying this over there? Ever do that at the grocery store or at Costco or wherever you shop? Hey, why are we buying this when we could buy that and save some money? So what are you doing? You're evaluating. And when it comes to finances, we probably do that a whole lot easier and quicker, especially at the grocery store, than in other areas of our lives where it might be harder. But that's important to evaluate. Why are we doing it that way? Is it producing what we want it to produce? Is it producing what we want it to produce? Good organizations always are evaluating. Always are evaluating. And if they're not, they die. They die. That's the truth in organizations. That's the truth in marriages. That's the truth in churches. That's the truth in our lives as well. The Lord wants us to evaluate where we're at with Him. And one way we can do that is treasuring safe people in our lives. Yeah. Yes, that's so important. To get to a place in our lives where change is commonplace and complacency is challenged. That's so important. Change is commonplace, complacency is challenged. It's so easy to be complacent, is it not? Same old, same old. Yeah. This is probably nowhere better seen than in our prayer life. Nowhere better evidenced than in our prayer lives. Do our prayer lives reflect the same old verbiage when we thank the Lord for our food or in our daily devotions? Or are we asking the Lord for fresh eyes? Are we asking the Lord, Lord, teach me to pray, to really pray to you and thank you? So are you creating opportunities for growth and change in your relationship with Christ? Every time we start out our time together on God's Strength Alone by talking about Camelback Christian Church. And the reason I do that is so that if you're not a part of a church, and if you are a part of a church, bless you. And I hope that you are finding great people where you are stationed, so to speak, and growing in your relationship with Christ. But if you don't have good, safe people in your life that you treasure, I invite you to come and be a part of Camelback Christian Church for this very reason. God did not design us to do life alone. You were made to be known. You were made to be known, to do life with a small group of people. Thank you for being a part of God's Strength Alone today.
1: Thank you for being with us today. 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
12: 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My guest is from one of those sponsors, Cedarville University's Dr. Glenn Dewar. 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On today's edition of The Plumb Line, I'm your host, Jay Rudolph, and I'm very excited to be joined by Dr. Glenn Dewar, who is the chair of the Department of History and Government and a professor of international studies at Cedarville University, one of the wonderful sponsors of the Plumb Line. So thankful for Cedarville. They've been a partner and sponsor with the show for over a couple of years now in a number of markets around the country. And so we have lots of guests. That's one of the things I'm most thankful for is as a sponsor, they have the opportunity to have lots of professors and others as guests. And those folks have been absolutely fantastic. So looking forward to another one. Got a new one here, Glenn. And so thanks for coming on.
0: It's great to be with you. Thank you for having me.
12: This go around, we're going to draw in a little bit about current affairs, current events with what's going on with Iran and all that sort of stuff. We'll talk about that a bit. But the main focus is a book that you wrote called In Pursuit of Moral Political Leadership, a book that came out in 2025. And we're going to dive into some of the thoughts concerning that from a biblical perspective. But let's start with what's, I guess, most recent on people's minds and continually on our minds in this season as we record this, and that is difficulties, conflict with Iran, and especially the Strait of Hormuz and what's, you know, is going on there. So just kind of give us a little bit of a look at the situation and what's going on right now, if you would.
0: If we back up to December of 2025, we saw very significant protests on numerous cities across Iran, and it really became a catalyst for change. A lot of Iranians, there are some 92 million Iranians, have long known that they've been in a country that is really draconian in its rule and has long underperformed. And so a lot of people are looking for change. And a lot of the country is very, very young on social media, aware of what's happening around the world and wondering, you know, can we live in a normal country? And so massive numbers of people went onto the streets. And unfortunately, within about 3 months, maybe upwards of 50,000 people were slaughtered by their own government for just requesting, asking, cajoling for what we have elsewhere in the world. And this really became a sign of brutality. Israel, the United States, engaged in strikes upon Iran. Iran had for the first time directly attacked Israel in April of 2024. And the two countries had often had this shadow conflict via proxies or infiltration of one another's societies. But this time, direct confrontation. The United States sided with Israel, noting, okay, protesters are being killed in the tens of thousands. We really need to do something. But unfortunately, this regime, despite being hit very, very hard, has morphed. The son of the Ayatollah is now the new Ayatollah, Mujtaba Khamenei. And we've also seen the Islamic Revolutionary Guard Corps, the IRGC, really tighten its grip on Iran. And so it's become a very difficult situation because the economy has long sputtered. There's been a lack of freedom. And yet in the midst of all of it, the Holy Spirit is doing something remarkable. Arguably, there could be some 2 to 3 million believers in Christ, Bible-believing Christians, Romans 10:9 Christians, where really there is a confession with the mouth and a belief in the heart that Jesus was raised from the dead. And this is something that's happening within country where there are these moving pieces. A lot of people are young. They want change. The mosques are empty. People are looking for different opportunities. There's a hunger for the gospel. And it is worth noting as well that Iran is also very heterogeneous. We tend to think of it, we hear about it in our media. The mullahs are in control. It's Persia historically, and that is correct, but it's also about half the population is ethnically Persian, and so there's all kinds of different religious and ethnic minorities along the periphery, and it's a fascinating moment, albeit an extraordinarily difficult moment, because the IRGC is really trying to cause a bottleneck in the Strait of Hormuz, holding the world hostage in terms of oil. And that's where we really need to, under 1 Timothy 2, pray for our leaders, because the decisions surrounding all of this are extraordinarily difficult.
13: Wow. Thank you for that superb overview. That's exactly what I wanted to have, is an overview looking at the whole situation from the broad picture here. And then let's dive into how we ought to think about this from a biblical perspective or biblical worldview. And I've had some fascinating conversations with Lana Silk of Transform Iran. Don't know if you've heard of her or ever connected with her, but leads a great ministry. She's Iranian native. And as followers of Christ, we look at this, we observe it. Most of us from the outside with no connections at all, maybe there's some tuning in. Who knows? Maybe there's some in and around right now who have been able to get the plumb line and are tuning in. But the vast majority, of course, are coming at this, looking at it just as outside observers. And so we want to think from a scriptural perspective on all these things. And as we look at the plight of these, you know, mostly younger people, mostly younger generation, how should we think about that from a biblical perspective?
0: I'll first note that we've been blessed at Cedarville University's campus to have Lana Silk come speak with us, and she came and engaged with a couple of my classes as well.
13: So awesome.
0: It's a true blessing to have her and that point of connection, and just the tremendous work that she's doing. I'm thankful for her ministry to transform Iran. If we think about protests in Iran, I want to go back to two previous points. One is in 2009, what's called the Green Revolution. And it was very heavily handedly put down. It came in the aftermath of a fraudulent election where Mahmoud Ahmadinejad was, quote unquote, reelected as president over the reformist candidate, Mir Hussein Mousavi. And many young Iranians in particular were upset because they looked at their election that's held, but knew that it was a farce. And so a lot of young people used the color green, used it as a rallying point, the peaceful protests, people doing things like going onto the streets with banners. They're unarmed because, well, the IRGC has all the guns in the society. And it was, again, heavy-handedly put down. Then they decided, okay, what we can do is we can go out and drive. And so they caused traffic jams, again, peaceful. But it was a way of saying something as protest and looking for greater economic opportunities. Because Iran is a very well-educated society, but imagine gaining that education then having no outlet, no real opportunities unless you decide to sell out to the regime. And I think that was a big point of frustration. But even though the Green Revolution was put down, it did actually precipitate the Arab Spring protests beginning in December of 2010, and then really catapulting around different parts of the Middle East and North Africa. And while there are very few success stories that came out of that, it also says that there's a hunger for reform and change across the entirety of the Middle East and North Africa. If I go to another point, that is 2022, there was a young Kurdish lady. I mentioned Iran being heterogeneous, a lot of different ethnic minorities. The Kurds are a large people group in Turkey and Syria, Iraq and Iran. And this young lady, 22 years old, was caught by the morality police. She was wearing her headscarf, but they argued that she was wearing it improperly. She was beaten, brutalized, and then killed. And it caused a very significant uprising. Again, peaceful protests, but people saying, look, we need to protect women. We need to protect minorities. We need to make sure that the government is for our good. It's doing something much better. And if we think about that through a Christian lens from Romans 13:4, there is this submission to the governing authorities, but the governing authorities are supposed to govern for our good as well. And in Iran, that has long not happened. And so this is a country where we see a continual degradation. The currency is virtually worthless on the international market. And economically, it's very, very difficult, like I said, to really get ahead, to do something well, to have opportunities despite strong education. And this is the situation in Iran. And bear in mind, this is a country with massive amounts of oil, great proximity to natural gas. And really, the strongest parallel that we can draw is Venezuela. These are countries with massive amounts of resources, and yet it's squandered by the governing authorities, and hence the desire for many just to say, hey, government, what are you doing? Let's improve the society for the people.
13: Yeah. As I listen to you share this, one thing just keeps going through my mind here, and maybe it's because recently I've done a couple of programs on this, and that would be the imprecatory psalms. And so my question, I guess, is obviously we pray for those, you know, believers who are there in Iran for their safety and that they would be able to spread the gospel, even if it is, as it has to be, in secret. You know, we certainly pray for that. But do we also pray for justice to prevail, those imprecatory psalms against the leadership of Iran?
0: Well, I think it's important to pray for change, and that the leaders would come to know Christ, would turn away from their wicked ways. We see that all throughout the Old Testament, of especially in Israel and Judah, back and forth with kings and judges, obeying the Lord, then not obeying the Lord, but at different times, some leaders saying, yeah, yes, I'm going to change. And so that's the first thing. But we also serve a God of justice, and we ultimately know that justice will prevail. But I think it's also important to continue praying for simply the way that the gospel is spread. So many Iranians, as I mentioned, probably 2 to 3 million Iranian believers in Christ, the ability to be courageous, to share the gospel. They know that they're in very difficult circumstances, and many have expressed tremendous bravery to reach out to neighbors, to have the gospel, the word of God, translated into numerous different languages. There are 39 different mutually intelligible languages in Iran. And so getting the scriptures translated, getting them into hands of people, this is going to be vitally, vitally important. And we'll see, because Iran has been under this brutal regime since 1979. It was a relatively normal, if still authoritarian country from the 1950s through 1979. And so I think, again, a lot of young Iranians are pining for a change, looking for something that'll be different, and really to pray in that direction, but also to have a compassion for those that have done wrongdoing, that they would change, that they would see the folly of their ways, that there would be a road to Damascus moment where Paul changes and then becomes a fervent minister of the gospel once the scales drop from his eyes and he can see. Pray for those types of moments as well.
13: That's a beautiful balance of the Christian life. Speak the truth in love, love your enemies, and pray for those who, you know, persecute you. All those sorts of biblical concepts are applied here in the situation. And when we come back from the break here, I want to talk a little bit about the United States and Israel and their responses to Iran, and we'll talk a little bit about how we think on that biblically in just a moment. And then we'll spend our last couple of segments with my guest, Dr. Glenn Duer, and we'll talk about that In Pursuit of Moral Political Leadership more at that time. Again, Dr. Glenn Duer is chair of the Department of History and Government and a professor of international studies at Cedarville University, wonderful university in Ohio. And of course, you can take the courses online, and that's what we're promoting here on the Plumb Line as this show airs around the country and promotes the great work of Cedarville University, as well as lots of other sponsors and ministries and things that participate. And as we go to the break, I'd love to have you reach out and make connection. You can go to cedarville.edu/plumbline, cedarville.edu/plumbline to connect with them, or you can, you know, check out the other ministries and Christian-owned businesses that are sponsors as well, and at least reach out and say thanks to them for sponsoring. They make it possible for you to be able to hear the show on the radio. Stay tuned. We'll be right back.
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13: 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Thanks for tuning in to The Plumb Line. I'm your host, Jay Rudolph. Dr. Glenn Duer is my guest, again with Cedarville University. And we're talking in these first couple of segments here about Iran, the situation there. And we spent a little bit of time talking about the younger generations in particular that are rising up and seeking change, as you would expect when you have such a dominant philosophy and government over you. And the response from America and Israel has been to bring about some pushback here, some conflict certainly, and some military strikes and things. And it is spread across the region for the most part. And we had a great overview from my guest, Dr. Glenn Duer. And so, Glenn, now I want to talk a little bit about that response that Israel and the United States, and for the most part, they're stating it as, you know, wanting to make sure that Iran does not get nuclear weapons. And so that seems to be the goal or the agenda anyway. But maybe your thoughts on that. Is that the true goal and agenda? And how do we think on this also from a biblical perspective?
0: Absolutely. I think it is the biggest goal to limit and to ultimately stifle Iran from developing a nuclear weapon. But also the issue of protecting protesters, saving the lives of civilians, and then ultimately the potential for change, as well as the access to natural resources like oil. All of this plays into the decision-making of world leaders. It's hugely complicated. And I think that's always a reason why I come back to 1 Timothy 2 to lift up our world leaders, because there are so many moving pieces. You move one and something else shifts and it causes all kinds of other difficulties. But for Israel in particular, Iran's nuclear weapons program poses an existential threat. I mentioned Mahmoud Ahmadinejad, the leader that stole the election in 2009. But when he first came to power in 2005, he did have the slip of the tongue talking about wiping Israel off the map. And Israeli leaders, notably Prime Minister Benjamin Netanyahu, have taken that very, very seriously. Iran's nuclear weapons program is very significant. It's spread across 130 different sites. And unlike other programs in, say, Iraq or Syria that were taken out fairly decisively with a specific strike, it's far more difficult to do that in Iran. And just knowing the extent of their program is challenging because they have so many of the pieces that are divided across a vast territory. Iran, it's worth thinking about, is like I mentioned earlier, 92 million people, but also massive mountain ranges, different topography across the country. I describe it to students as putting Iraq and Afghanistan together. And so the idea of a ground invasion or some form of larger conflict would largely be off the table. It would be very, very difficult to imagine. And it would be difficult in terms of the loss of American lives as well as Iranians and others. But Israel still needs to protect itself. It still needs this security, in particular, if we think of Psalm 122, verses 6 and 7, for the peace and security of Jerusalem. Ultimately, the Israeli prime minister is looking for something like that. But I also mentioned oil, protests in Iran, and the governance. And so Israel and the United States have had this difficult decision to make. You know, to what extent do we get involved in Iran? Because we don't want a larger conflict. We don't want something bigger where we have to send troops. But we also want to back the protesters. Like I said, some 50,000 in terms of an estimation that very bravely laid down their lives for this cause. And yet there's also the oil component with Iran shutting down, for all intents and purposes, the Strait of Hormuz. And so it's got this very difficult mix. How involved does the United States, Israel, get in all of this? And to what extent will Iran simply just say, okay, we'll stop butchering the protesters, we'll open the Strait of Hormuz, and we'll limit our nuclear weapons program? They're not going to do that for fear of being toppled and overthrown. And so we're in the middle of a difficult decision. Do you do more to initiate change, or do you step back, which would unfortunately allow the regime to continue doing what it's doing? It's a very, very difficult circumstance and set of decisions.
13: Yeah, well, and I really appreciate your focus in 1 Timothy 2 there and the importance of us to be praying for our leaders, because honestly, you mentioned that a couple times, and as I think about that, that's really the only right response as a Christian, I think, because we can't possibly understand all the different facets. We're not in a political or government leadership position to know all the different facets to this and to comprehend them well enough to say, okay, this is how we ought to think about this. You know, we want to think from a biblical worldview, but ultimately I think praying is the most important thing. We pray that our leaders would have, you know, that biblical worldview and biblical perspective because they understand the situation better.
0: Yes, and it's also noteworthy that there are surprises in international relations. I mentioned earlier how Iran's economy is struggling. Its currency is largely worthless. It's had all kinds of challenges, and yet it continues. And I would argue that it continues because there is a pipeline of countries helping it to get around sanctions, notably Russia, North Korea, and China, the quote-unquote crink countries, China, Russia, Iran, North Korea. But we've also seen things like the fall of the Soviet Union, almost a surprise collapse in December of 1991, the fall of the Berlin Wall in November of 1989. There are just times in international relations where something switches unexpectedly. I think the goal for many in Israel and the United States is continue the pressure, continue the sanctions. Maybe something will change or burst in Iran, but it is something that does unfortunately happen. That is the ability of these types of regimes just to continue, just to hold on to power, and that is a really difficult point of decision making, as I mentioned earlier.
13: Yeah. Well, as it says, and you've been referencing 1 Timothy 2, that we are to offer petitions, prayers, intercession, thanksgiving for all people, and then it stresses for kings and all those in authority, that we may live peaceful and quiet lives in all godliness and holiness. And one of those prayers ought to be that we pray for biblical insight and wisdom for those people. First off, that our leaders would have a relationship with Christ, would be believers, and then that they would seek the wisdom of the Holy Spirit and guidance to lead us. As I said, they ultimately know a lot more of the inside information about all things going on in our country and in our world. And so thank you for stressing that. Dr. Glenn Dewar, again my guest, Chair of the Department of History and Government, Professor of International Studies at Cedarville University. 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
17: 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Raised in church, I lived a double life, battling unwanted same-sex attraction, porn, and sexual sin for many years, praying for change but finding no real help or solutions from leaders, and rejected by many within the church. 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Healing wasn't instant, but it was real. 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
13: 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The number to call again

0: knowledge of the truth. That's something you mentioned. Even the leadership in Iran, we should want them to be saved and to come to a knowledge of the truth. And then it says, for there is one God and one mediator between God and mankind, the man Christ Jesus, who gave himself as a ransom for all people. And I'll pause there kind of mid-verse in verse 6 of 1 Timothy 2, and just to get some thoughts and comments from you on that, because we spent a lot of time talking about these things that are probably very interesting to the listeners tuning in. I think most people who are tuning in, especially to talk radio stations, are very informed and they want to know more about kind of the situation in Iran and all of that. But this whole aspect of a biblical worldview and looking at these things through the lens of the scriptures may be a little foreign to them. And what I just read right there may be a little bit foreign to them. This whole idea that there's a God who wants me to be saved and come to a knowledge of the truth, what does that even mean? So help the one, or maybe there's a few, Glenn, who are tuning in right now who are a little confused by this.
1: When we look at the wider world, there's a lot that's happening. We can often focus on an individual that seems particularly strong or coherent or a lot of different things, but the scriptures tell us that God raises up leaders and he tears them down as well. And so that's the juxtaposition in which we live. And we have to bear in mind that in the midst of all of this changes of empires rising and falling, there was Jesus Christ who came to earth, who lived a life, he had a ministry, and he died on the cross, he was crucified despite being sinless, and was resurrected. He appeared to the apostles and to 500, and he said in Matthew 28, go into all the world, baptizing people in the name of the Father, the Son, the Holy Spirit, and make disciples. And so we are called to do that. We're called to speak into different events, and we're called under 1 Timothy 2 to pray. And I say that as a professor, but also as a city councilman. I was reelected last year to sit on my city's council. My city's around 50,000 people. It's called Beaver Creek, Ohio. And I bring it up because sometimes we have decisions to make on city council about a park bench or a road or a stop sign. And all of those things can seem, well, that's pretty simple, isn't it? But when you start digging into it, you make a change to a park bench, it can have an issue related to someone's legacy who donated the bench. The road has all kinds of interconnections with state and federal funding and local mandates and traffic counts and all of these types of things that really go into the decision, let alone being good stewards of taxpayer money. We talked about Romans 13 in a previous segment about that submission to the governing authorities. We see that paralleled in 1 Peter 2, verses 13 and 14. But there's tension of being good stewards as well. And so when it comes to the world stage, the movement of different countries and goods and people, there are so many moving parts. And so the first thing as a Christian is to really be humble and to seek godly wisdom in everything, because there's a lot, even the best decisions can go backwards and sideways very, very quickly. And so that humility is very, very important.
0: Yeah. Well, and that is required if you're going to take that first step, as I often refer to it. And the first step is coming to a knowledge of the truth, coming to an understanding that you are a sinner, you're in need of a savior, and that requires a good measure of humility. Those who are prideful are not going to come to that point where they think that they need or understand that they need someone to save or redeem them. That savior, that redeemer, is Jesus Christ. And he is the one here who's described when it says there's a mediator between God and mankind, the man Christ Jesus. He is fully man and fully God, which is another thing that we covered on the Plumb Line. I had a great broadcast talking about that, that Jesus is fully man and fully God. But and he gave himself as a ransom for all people, as it says there in 1 Timothy 2:6. And all of that is describing what Jesus has done for you, just as he's done for Glenn and for me. and taking our sin upon himself at the cross. And so if this, what Glenn so beautifully shared there, and the words of our God in 1 Timothy 2, what's been shared there, if this is maybe new to you, or maybe you've heard this message

0: Many, many times, but you've never actually committed your life to Jesus Christ, put your faith in Him. Well, this can be the day. This can be the very moment of salvation for you. I'm going to share my email address. Would love to have you take just a moment to drop me an email and say, hey, can we talk about this a little bit more? I've got some questions. Connect with me, theplumlineradio@gmail.com. theplumlineradio@gmail.com. And plum is P-L-U-M-B, B at the end of the word plum. So drop me an email. We'll get connected. We can talk about this more. Nothing more important than that. And I needed to kind of do that to set the stage for our discussion about In Pursuit of Moral Political Leadership, a book that you wrote, because ultimately, what we would desire is that all men would be saved. I think of this a lot with our kids, too, that we want our kids to have good morals and good behavior and all those things, but we want them, more importantly, to understand why it's important. And it's important because we want to obey and please our God, our Savior. And so when you talk about moral political leadership, yes, we want moral leaders, but ultimately, I think we want them to be moral because they know Christ and they want to obey Christ, right?
1: Indeed. And that was the backdrop out of which we put this book together. I say we, because I'm the lead editor. I wrote four of the chapters, but really it was a blessing to work with my colleagues in the Department of History and Government, who have various different specializations, whether in the United States or around the world. And we selected leaders who we typically esteem highly, typically have a Christian worldview associated with them, but we also looked at some nuance or people that weren't necessarily outspoken in the faith, but looked at the Christian backdrop. And from really the 1600s forward, you know, picked a number of leaders who give us a lot of interesting insights into biblical leadership, or at least in the pursuit of moral political leadership. Our verse for the book was from Esther 4, being raised up for such a time as this. And as I noted, it's the Lord that raises up rulers, tears them down. And so from historians to criminal justice professors, those in public administration, political scientists, international studies professors, we came together to look at various leaders from different parts of the world and the ways that they made an impact, but also noting the ways that they were limited institutionally within their specific context and the decisions, the key moments that they had to make a decision and how they either leaned on the word of God or took advice and godly counsel from Christian counselors as well. And so that's the backdrop of the book.
0: Sounds fascinating, and would love to have people check it out, In Pursuit of Moral Political Leadership. We'll talk more about that in just a moment when we come back from the break here. And I want to share that email address once again. You can connect with me, theplumlineradio@gmail.com, theplumlineradio@gmail.com. Dr. Glenn Dewar, my guest, chair of the Department of History and Government, professor of international studies at Cedarville University, one of the wonderful sponsors of The Plumb Line. Stay tuned. We'll be back in a moment.
2: My husband was pressuring me to get an abortion. I was being pressured by everyone in my life to just take the pills. I had already reached out to Let Them Live. Someone reached out to me over the weekend and she's like, please don't take those pills. They were talking to me about how they can support us. Me and my husband were in an argument and I ended up taking the first pill. In that moment, I completely broke down. I texted my Let Them Live counselor and I said, I took the pills, just forget about it. She knew that that wasn't what I wanted. She got me in contact with a doctor. There's only a 60% chance of success once you take that first pill that the baby survives. Choosing to keep her was definitely the right choice. She's like a little miracle, and God has totally changed our lives. 100%, if it wasn't for Let Them Live, I would have gone through with the abortion.
0: You can make an incredible difference in a mom's life and save a baby when you do something simple. 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I'm your host, Jay Rudolph. My guest, Dr. Glenn Dewar, Chair of the Department of History and Government, Professor of International Studies at Cedarville University in Southwest Ohio, and online all over the world where you can take classes, and they're a wonderful sponsor of The Plumb Line. And Glenn, as we continue here, realizing that we don't have a whole lot of time, just this segment, there's a lot in the book, and that's typically what happens, and I kind of like it that way even because I want the listeners to pick up a copy and dive deeply into this. But the book's called In Pursuit of Moral Political Leadership, and what we're going to do here is we're just going to pull out, going back to kind of Revolutionary War time period, and talk about a couple of the leaders there, George Washington, Edmund Burke, and then we'll bring it a little bit more contemporary and talk about a couple others. So, but that'll leave many that we don't touch on, so people can read about those when they get the book. But take us back, if you would, to America's foundings.
1: Yes, and I think it's vitally important, especially having just celebrated the 250th birthday of the United States. And if you're hearing my voice, I was born and raised in the United Kingdom, just outside of London. My dad, though, is from Detroit, and my mother is from England, and so I've had a step in both. And when we think about George Washington as a leader, he's really remarkable in many ways because he could have been king of America. He had the whole country really in the palm of his hand. He opted to help structure the country differently. He stepped down after two terms. And there's so much that's really remarkable about his life. And when we think about that backdrop in the American classroom, you tend to think of the British and the Americans being staunch enemies. And there's something to be said about that when two sides go to war. I live very close to Wright-Patterson Air Force Base in Southwest Ohio. We have very good friends in the military and the Air Force. And there's one couple with whom we became close. And they've recently deployed or moved to the UK. And their son was very, very worried about, you know, are the British going to hate us because we gained our independence? And I said, no, there's so much that's connected. And if we get to Edmund Burke, for example, he's a bit of a microcosm for this because he saw the American cause and some of the challenges that were raised by the British. And he linked it back to the English Civil Wars of the 1640s and 1650s. That a lot of British people actually, you know, really supported this notion of liberty, of constitutionalism. You know, John Locke, for example, is from the UK, and so even when the 13 colonies are showing their displeasure, and we have George Washington rising in this circumstance, we also have a lot of people in the UK, what was back then the Great Britain, saying, you know, we actually support this cause because it's about ideas. It's about better governance. It's about liberty, these types of things. And so it's fascinating to have the chapters on Edmund Burke and George Washington back to back and looking at their decision making. Burke in particular stands out because he very much supports part of the American cause. And, you know, he's a loyal subject to the king at the same time. But he notes that there's something bigger, there's something broader that's afoot here. And so it's fascinating, like I said, to have these two chapters back to back and looking at the moral decisions that both men had to make in their respective contexts.
0: Yeah, and both are remembered for some very famous quotes. Edmund Burke, to me, and I think probably everybody, even if you didn't know he was the one who said it, it's amazing that this quote, the only thing necessary for the triumph of evil is for good men to do nothing. Like I say, that's one that just jumps off the page that probably everybody's heard at one time or another. This one, I pulled out a couple of his quotes here. This one I wasn't familiar with, but it fits perfectly with what you were just sharing. But what is liberty without wisdom and without virtue? It is the greatest of all possible evils. That's an interesting one too, huh?
1: And I think that gets to his Christian upbringing and the importance of faith, that using that term wisdom is central to it, because what's fascinating as well is is some of these leaders, they didn't say a lot publicly about their Christian faith, but it's something subtextually in their lives that is a big driver. And you've got to look for these types of words, terms of phrases, the way that they use scripture in everyday language, just to communicate something wider. And I think that's the type of thing that gets to it. And for those of us that love the Lord, read his word, meditate upon it, those types of lines jump out at us. Wow, you know, this is someone that's been in the scriptures and is trying to apply them.
0: That's so well put. I appreciate that. Well, as much as I'd like to spend a whole lot more time on both Washington and Burke, let's go ahead and jump into more contemporary times, though still a ways off for many of us. In fact, before many were born in the listening audience, even probably. But still, I remember Ronald Reagan, Margaret Thatcher very well. Some may not. Anyway, they are examples also of leaders who exhibited a good deal of godly character, huh?
1: Yes, and the chapter 8 is a comparison of Jimmy Carter and Ronald Reagan, and it was written by my our dean of the School of Arts and Humanities, Dr. Mark Caleb Smith, and it's got this fascinating point of comparison because Jimmy Carter, for those that remember the era, was born again, connected to the wider Baptist Church, former governor of Georgia, and yet held positions that typically most Christians would say are anathema to scripture.
0: Right.
1: Ronald Reagan, the former actor and governor of California, comes to contest the 1980 presidential election. And while Reagan has this checkered past in many respects and has held some policy positions that are, again, opposed to Christian tenets, he comes to the fore and I think really expresses well a lot of Christian virtues and the exceptionalism of the United States in that backdrop. And he forms a very, very close relationship with the person in chapter 9, that is the former British Prime Minister, Margaret Thatcher, who governed the country or led the country from 1979 to 1990. And like many in the UK, she was much more private about her faith. It tends to be the way that it's done in the United Kingdom more so. But she was the daughter of a grocer in a small to mid-sized town and really held strong Methodist positions that when she became prime minister, the first female prime minister of the United Kingdom, she made and took very strong moral stances and held that leadership position. And it's interesting because it stands in sharp contrast to the 7 British prime ministers we've seen in the last decade, for example. She was not only the first female leader of her party, but then female leader of the country, and yet had this very strong kind of Christian backdrop to her life, to the way that she was raised, and then just the principled leadership that she continued, and the connection that she had with President Reagan of the United States. It really did a lot to change the overall Atlantic relationship, but also upholding the free market and private industry, and really connecting that to the Exodus 20, the Ten Commandments, this the provision that thou shalt not steal, that gets into protections for private property, individual industriousness, tenets like that, that have become so central to improvements that we've seen in the modern economy.
0: Yeah. So I think about Reagan, Thatcher, and even, you know, Burke and Washington, what I know of them and have heard about them, is there something else that kind of pulls this whole thread together of what we've been talking about, Glenn, and that is that they appreciated prayers. They wanted people praying for them. They stressed the importance of prayer in their, you know, comments and things like that, to what I understand.
1: Absolutely. I think it was a driving force. Again, with Burke, with Washington, with Thatcher, it was probably more behind the scenes, but These are people that attended church, that read the scripture. I think there's evidence in diaries and other public speeches about these types of things. And it's something that drew us as scholars to these historic figures. It's, you know, what was the biblical backdrop to their lives and to some of the things that they said. President Reagan was much more outspoken. He frequently attended prayer breakfasts and the National Association of Evangelicals and things of that nature, where he gave the famous Evil Empire speech about the Soviet Union. He was able to see very, very clearly the wickedness in the rule of the Soviet Union. And as we saw later in the 1980s, when he met with Premier Gorbachev in Geneva and in Reykjavik, and then ultimately the two had breakthroughs, and resultant from that, the evils of the Soviet Union came down, first with the Berlin Wall falling in 1989, and then the ultimate dissolution of the Soviet Union in 1991. It changed the world in many regards, and for the better.
0: Wonderful. Well, it's been an absolutely fascinating conversation. I've got about 1 minute, maybe a little less left here. So any final summation of this you'd like to share?
1: Yes. And to go back to our Bible verse from Esther 4:14, we talked about it at the opening, asking for wisdom in 1 Timothy 2, and knowing that the world changes, it's not always obvious what's happening in our human minds, but there is a much broader plan and purpose, and that under Esther 4:14, leaders are raised up potentially for such a time as this. And so to pray for those leaders and to follow what's happening, knowing that it's a world full of complexity, but ultimately what matters most is the Lord Jesus Christ and knowing him.
0: Amen. Amen. Dr. Dewar, thank you so much. Been a great visit. I hope we get to have this conversation again in the future.
1: Indeed. Thank you so much for having me.
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0: In the Old Testament book of Habakkuk, we find an overwhelmed prophet questioning God's tolerance of violence and immorality and idolatry, even among God's people. These issues remain prevalent in our day. So has God given up? Do you ever find yourself tempted to join the prophet in questioning God's tolerance of wickedness? On Truth for Life Weekend, Alistair Begg walks us through God's response to the prophet's questions. We're looking at Habakkuk chapter 2.
1: This revelation, which is the answer to Habakkuk's question, God tells him, is marked by four things. Let me just point them out to you. Number one, write down the revelation, make it plain so that someone can run and read it. For the revelation, number one, awaits an appointed time. From Habakkuk's position, everything else is just going on as usual. A time to be born, a time to die, da-da-da-da-da-da-da-da-da-da-da-da-da-da-da-da-da. And so it goes on. And from his perspective, it just seems as though history is entirely cyclical. It looks as though it's going around and around and around. God says, no, I want you to write this down, write it down clear. What I am doing has an appointed time. I haven't disclosed the time to you, but I know what the time is. Trust me. Number two, it speaks of the end. You'll see that there in verse 3. It will not prove false, and though it apparently lingers, wait for it, it will certainly come and will not delay. Now, Habakkuk has to take all of that as per God's word to him. And we could apply that, of course, in many ways and have benefit from considering its truth in relationship to all that still awaits the unfolding of God's purpose in terms of the end of time and the return of Jesus and so on. Now in verses 4 and 5, he contrasts the righteous life, which is lived by faith, with the proud boasts and the activities that mark those who are puffed up and live for themselves. And this is a pretty difficult little section here, as it turns out. But the best I can do with it is this, that when he says, see, he is puffed up, he is puffed up, either what we have is the epitome of the Babylonian, or if you like, the description of the ruler of the Babylonians as being emblematic of that entire people. He is puffed up. He's on the wrong track. He is betrayed by wine, or it may actually be wealth. Both words are similar in Hebrew, and the translators disagree over it. So let's just say both. The puffed up individual is betrayed both by wine and by wealth. He's arrogant, never at rest, greedy, dissatisfied, and he swallows nations whole. You got this picture. It's a kind of Monty Python's Flying Circus picture. Remember when they did all the little animated things and then the big head would come and then it would start eating things like trains and everything. It'd move all across the screen. It looks like about the 1940s now when you see it, but it was very futuristic then. And what you have here is the picture of this puffed up individual, the ruler of the Babylonians, and he just moves across and he eats nations. He just gobbles them all up as he goes. So from the Lord's answer, we turn to the Lord's judgment. The Lord's judgment. And the Lord's judgment is expressed in a succession of five woes. Woe. You may remember in Matthew chapter 23 that Jesus uses the same mechanism when he gives the Pharisees a jolly good ticking off. Woe to you, he says. You do this and you do that and you shouldn't. He's employing this Old Testament mechanism. And here in these five areas, he pictures people taunting the proud boasts of this apparently unconquerable force. Now, what I've done is I've just tried to give a heading to each of these five, and we daren't work our way through them, or we'll be here long into tomorrow morning. And if you don't like my heading, get your own heading. All right? First of all, in verses 6 to 8. 6 to 8, injustice, injustice. Woe to him who piles up stolen goods and makes himself wealthy by extortion. You have plundered, verse 8, many nations. In other words, he sounds out a woe to the nation that has conquered lands to which it has no moral right, that has gone and taken for itself something that doesn't belong to it. For whatever reason, usually on the strength of tyranny or the desire simply to have more than we have. Tempted to pile up stolen goods, guilty of dealing unfairly, being involved in extortion. You will find all of these words and notions in this little section, 6 to 8. And what he says is, what you've piled up will come down on your head. You thought it was a great idea to come in here and vanquish these people and plunder these people and take over everything and call it your own. Well, guess what? It'll come down and land on your head. I'm going to have to stop myself from making tangential points of application. But every selfish human empire in the history of humanity has proved this to be the case. Rule Britannia. Britannia rules the waves. That's what we stand coming out of school. 1957, on the school bus going home. We're in charge of the universe, we sang to ourselves, while it all came down on our heads. Secondly, in verses 9 to 11, woe to those who make failed attempts at security. Woe to him who builds his realm by unjust gain, there's injustice again, to set his nest on high, and he does so in order to escape the clutches of ruin. To escape the clutches of ruin. I looked at that little phrase, to set his nest on high, and only one name out of all of history came to mind. And what was the name? To set his nest on high. Who had a nest on high? Hitler. Hitler, his eagle's nest, built for him on his 50th birthday, so that the Third Reich might go there and take tea. The Kelsten House, the tea house, so that these most brutal of totalitarian rulers may sit in pristine beauty and drink tea. And look, the stones of the wall will cry out, and the beams of the woodwork will echo it. And they do. And they do. Thirdly, verses 12 to 14, cruelty, cruelty. Woe to him who builds a city with bloodshed and establishes a town by crime, who holds life cheap, who uses the workers to build and beautify his temple and his palace and his own place, who watches slaves die under the blows of the taskmasters. There will be blood. And look at the futility of it. Has not the Lord Almighty determined that the people's labor is only fuel for the fire, that the nations exhaust themselves for nothing? For nothing. At the end of the day, when the wind has blown and when time has done its work, and when political forces have arisen and others have collapsed, all of their great endeavors, with all of their bloodshed and all their crime-filled towns, just amount to nothing at all. Fourth woe is on immorality, 15 to 17. Consider the people stripped not only of their clothes, but of their honor and of their dignity. You will be filled with shame, verse 16, instead of glory. Now you will notice that all of these little woes have a certain elasticity about them, and purposefully so. Habakkuk is not tying these things to a moment in time, nor to a particular people. He is speaking under the direction of God's Spirit, and there is a sense in which, as he makes this succession of woes, the phrase that comes to mind is, if the cap fits, wear it. If the cap fits, wear it. And you can determine at what point you want the American Empire to get on board with this drama. But we're pretty close right here, aren't we? The capital of the pornographic Western world is here in the United States. Woe to him who gives drink to his neighbors, gazing on their naked bodies. And notice the violence in verse 17 is a violence that's been done alongside this immorality, a violence done to Lebanon, which will overwhelm you. That sets it in an immediate point of application in relationship to geography, and your destruction of animals will terrify you. I read that phrase and I said, now, what in the world are we dealing with here? And then you have shed man's blood, you've destroyed lands and cities and everyone in them. It's impossible to miss this. God expresses his judgment upon those who play fast and loose with creation. What is this but a devastation of nature? What did they do to Lebanon? What's Lebanon known for? It's forests. It's forests. The violence you've done to Lebanon will overwhelm you. The way you've treated animals will terrify you. The way you shed human blood indiscriminately will cry against you. I say to you again that to be a Christian is to have a view about everything in the world. Everything in the world. The Christian's response to ecology is a Christian response. It is a Bible response. The Christian's view of the doctrine of creation is guarded and guided by the Bible. So the fact that we know that all creation groans in travail, waiting for the redemption of the sons of man, does not mean that we're supposed to say, see, therefore it doesn't matter. No, we're supposed to, on the basis of our understanding of what the Bible says, deal with it in a way that cares for that which God has given us to enjoy. We can't sing about the through the woods and forest glades I wander on the one hand, and then just torch the place on the other. Not unless we want just to be a walking contradiction, which of course is part of our dilemma. And the fifth and final woe in verses 18 to 20 is the woe against idolatry. Idolatry. What value is an idol? No value at all. Woe to him who says to wood, come to life, or to lifeless stone, wake up. Absolutely useless. I'm tempted to read to you from David Wells' book, but I'm not going to because it would take too long and I would violate my own desires and designs for the evening. But I have an unbelievably wonderful quote out of David Wells' latest book entitled The Courage to be Protestant. And I was going to quote to you from page 164 and 65 and 66. So I would just leave it right here. You can read it afterwards. But his point is, the idolatry of 21st century America is the idolatry of me. It's the idolatry of the self. And again, if the cap fits, wear it. Of what value is an idol? That we would look inside of ourselves for God. that we would look to ourselves for our own answers. All of that is simply idolatry. The Lord's answer then, the Lord's judgment, and finally the Lord's glory. The Lord's glory. Next time, in verse 2 of chapter 3, we will be confronted by that wonderful little call of Habakkuk to God. In wrath, remember mercy. When he sees all that is unfolding in God's judgment, he cries out to God to show mercy. And of course, the whole story of the Bible is that God's righteous judgment on sin is always accompanied by his mercy, so that when Adam and Eve are banished from the Garden of Eden and the angels are there with flaming swords to prevent their re-entry, it is God who then comes to them in their nakedness and provides coverings for them. An expression of his mercy in the execution of his judgment. And when God sounds out his judgment upon the earth and calls people to repentance, he raises up his servant Noah. And Noah has charged with the prophetic responsibility of saying to people, God is justifiably angry with the state of affairs, and he's coming in judgment, and he is going to flood the world. But he wants you to know that he has provided here a way of escape, because in the execution of his wrath, he is preferring you and offering you mercy. And at the cross of the Lord Jesus Christ, as his wrath is poured out upon all the sinfulness and wickedness of man, in that very scene is the expression of his merciful love to all those who will hide under the shadow of what that cross provides. So when you read chapter 2 again later in the week, as I think some of you may, and you go through all of these woes, make sure that you finish up by noticing verse 20, the Lord is in heaven, therefore shut up. That's what he says. The Lord is in heaven, therefore let the earth be silent. Let the earth be silent. And then notice in verse 14, if you're tempted to doubt that it's all going pear-shaped, that everything is going horribly wrong, know this: the earth will be filled with the knowledge of the glory of God as the waters cover the sea. All the proud kingdoms of time will pass away, but God's kingdom stands and grows forever. And the pathway of the righteous, verse 4, is the pathway of faith. And the righteous will live by his faith. And of course, that verse is picked up and employed by Paul and by the writer of the Hebrews and pressed into service at the time of the Reformation, both by Calvin and by Luther, as a very cornerstone of the nature of Christian living itself, so that not by our endeavors, by our good deeds, by our attempts at righteousness, but on account of the provision of a righteousness that we are undeserving of and could never gain, the conduit of which is our faith, is our childlike trust. For the only thing that we bring to our Christian lives is the sin of which we need to be forgiven. And then on that pathway of faith, we come with our complaints and our questions and seek the Lord's answer. Yes, a painful answer, for it speaks of his judgment. But in the midst of that judgment, an expression of his mercy, which speaks of his glory. Therefore, says Paul, being justified by faith, we have peace with God. Through our Lord Jesus Christ, through whom we have gained access by faith into this grace in which we now stand. Now notice this. And we rejoice in the hope of the glory of God. We rejoice in the certainty of God's manifestation of himself. So Habakkuk, hang on. I know what I'm doing. And it won't be late. And it won't be premature. It will be at the right time. Some of us have illnesses that we would like healing for right now. And God says, hang on. We don't like the answer, but it is His answer. But in His own appointed time, He will accomplish His purposes. So let us learn with Habakkuk to wait on Him.
0: 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Alistair returns in just a moment to close today's program. As we are finding out, even the prophets struggled to understand God's ways and His timing. But as Alistair reminded us today, hang on, God knows what He's doing, and it will be at just the right time. The more we understand about God's holiness, His mercy, and His love for people, the easier it becomes to trust Him, to wait on His timing, and grasp the seriousness of His wrath. 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He draws from the Apostle Paul's prayers for the Ephesians to teach you how you can stay focused as you pray, how to enrich your time with God, and how to pray with boldness. 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
1: Father, help us to make sure that we bring all our questions to the one who has the answers, to You, the omniscient, gracious, living, loving God. And then help us so to bring the truth of Your answer to bear upon our lives, so that as we view our own circumstances and the issues represented in the history of our world, that we might increasingly think in a biblical way, that our Christianity will not be something that isolates us from our society and from the world in which we live, but allows us to think properly and to live rightly. Forgive us for all the times when we want to live in splendid isolation, to pretend that nothing's happened, to think that somehow we can just shoo it all away. Unless You come, O God, unless You execute Your judgment and in so doing show us mercy, we are without God and without hope. But no, that cannot be, because as we have just read, we actually have in Jesus a hope that goes out beyond the bounds of our own small time frame. Fill us then with hope. Send us out in hope so that we might speak of hope to our friends and our neighbors who feel that life is increasingly fractured and futile and hopeless. For we pray in Christ's name. Amen.
0: I'm Bob Lapine. We appreciate you taking time out of your weekend to study the Bible with us. How is it possible to move from feeling overwhelmed to rejoicing, even when circumstances remain unchanged? Next weekend, we'll hear the answer. The Bible teaching of Alistair Begg is furnished by Truth for Life, where the learning is for living.
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7: Hey, it's Mike Gallagher inviting all patriots to join me at the big battleground tour, October 22nd, Phoenix, one night, one stage, the biggest midterm election of our lifetime on the line. President Trump is winning, the border secure, America is back, but the DSA socialists are coming for the ballot box in November, counting on Arizona to hand it all back. We're not going to let that happen. 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I'll see you there.
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12: Time. What time is it? You know, time is a very important subject, and we need to be wise in how we use the time that God gives to each one of us. In Ephesians 5, Paul writes to the church in Ephesus, and he says, "See that you walk circumspectly, not as fools, but as wise, redeeming the time, because the days are evil." Now, time exists in three stages: yesterday, today, and tomorrow. So the past, what has already happened; the present, where decisions are made; and the future, what hasn't happened yet. Yesterday, today, tomorrow. Everyone lives in one of these three dimensions of time. Many people become trapped in one of these. Some people cannot escape their past. Others ignore the future and live only for today. Still others spend so much time worrying about tomorrow that they fail to obey God today. When the Apostle Paul writes to the church in Rome, he encourages them to learn from the past that they may have an enduring hope for the future. In Romans 15, we read in verse 4, "For whatever things were written for our learning, that we through patience and comfort of the scriptures might have hope." Now, we do not know who established the church in Rome. Although both Paul and Peter were martyred in that city, the church in Rome existed long before either Peter or Paul arrived there. However, Paul was well aware of the faith of the Roman church. In fact, the whole world was aware of the faith of the Roman church. Remember Paul? He had already spent 3 years in Arabia before he went on his first and second missionary journeys. He had covered a good part of the world, and he had heard about the church in Rome. The church in Rome was predominantly a Gentile church, and he writes in the first chapter of Romans, "First, I thank my God through Jesus Christ for you all, that your faith is..."

minded than those in Thessalonica, in that they received the word with all readiness and searched the scriptures daily to find out whether these things were so. I think the Romans were just like that. They looked at those scriptures to check it out. But Paul reaffirms to the Romans, you are the children of God. You're not second-class citizens. Through the patience and comfort of these Old Testament scriptures, God foretold that Christ came for all people, not just the Jews. Paul's purpose here was to give confidence to all followers of Jesus, especially those in Rome. And he used the Old Testament scriptures to show that this was God's plan from the very beginning of time. So today I want to share a few examples from Scripture of what has happened in the past that will help us learn how important it is for us to make right decisions today. Yes, first of all, we have to learn from the past. And we can learn from the past without living there. For whatever things were written before were written for our learning, God never intended the past to imprison us. He intended it to instruct us. Throughout Scripture, God tells his people, remember. Remember his faithfulness. Remember his miracles. Remember his discipline. A perfect example of God's faithfulness is found in Genesis 22. Now it came to pass after these things that God tested Abraham and said to him, Abraham. And Abraham says, here I am. And then he said, take now your son, your only son, Isaac, whom you love, and go to the land of Moriah and offer him there as a burnt offering on one of the mountains of which I will tell you. So Abraham took two of his servants with him, two young men. And then on the third day, verse 4 says, Abraham lifted his eyes and he saw the place afar off. And Abraham said to his young men, stay here with the donkey, and the lad and I will go yonder and worship, and we will come back to you. Oh my, he knows what he's going to do. But he tells those young men, we will come back to you. So in verse 10 it says, and Abraham stretched out his hand and took the knife to slay his son. But the angel of the Lord, angel, capital A, the angel of the Lord called to him from heaven and said, Abraham, Abraham. So he said, here I am. And he said, do not lay your hand on the lad or do anything to him. For now I know that you fear God, since you have not withheld your son, your only son, from me. Then Abraham lifted his eyes and he looked, and there behind him was a ram caught in a thicket by his horns. And Abraham went, and he took the ram, and he offered it up as a burnt offering to the Lord instead of his son. And Abraham called the name of the place, the Lord will provide. Wow. As it is said to this day, in the mount of the Lord it shall be provided. And a few centuries later, on that very same mountain, God gave his only begotten son for you and for me. Oh yes, God is faithful. Remember his faithfulness. When it seems like everything and everyone else is against you, remember God is faithful. He provided a ram for Abraham, and he provided his only begotten son for you and for me. Remember his faithfulness. Remember his miracles. He parted the Red Sea just in time for his people to cross over on dry land and escape Pharaoh's army. He fed and clothed his people for 40 years while they traveled in the wilderness on their way to the promised land. And oh, what amazing miracles he provided to his people then. And there's a song about that, about how God provided for his people during those 40 years. And it goes like this. Oh, 'twas manna in the morning and at night quail meat. One thing certain that it couldn't be beat.
never too frigid and never too much heat. Glory, hallelujah. Oh, their clothes wore well and their sandals did too. 'Twas most impossible to wear them through. They never paid rent 'cause it never came due. Glory, hallelujah. Boy, those miracles happened over and over in those 40 years. Wasn't that amazing?

0: Glory, hallelujah. He cared for his people then, and he cares for you and me today. Many times in miraculous ways. Oh, yes, remember his miracles. Remember his faithfulness. Remember his miracles, and remember his discipline. Yeah, God disciplines us when we get out of line. Let me tell you a little story about discipline. Most of you know that my dad was a preacher. And in addition to preaching, he had to work other jobs in order to keep bread on the table for his wife, my mom, and my brothers and sisters. And many times, mom was at home keeping us children in line while dad was away working. One day, while dad was away, my mother was taking each one of us aside for a spanking in order that we would behave as we should. You see, there were six of us, maybe just five at that time, because I think my youngest brother hadn't yet been born. But mom noticed one thing. She noticed my brother Wayne was behaving very well. So she asked Wayne, she says, "Wayne, why are you being so good?" And Wayne replied, "Dad spanked me this morning." So there was some discipline in our house. And there's some discipline that God gives us. Yes, remember, sometimes we need a little spanking too. A little discipline from God to get us back in line. So remember his discipline and thank him for it. Because it brings us back into a right relationship with God. The past becomes dangerous only when we refuse to learn from it. Let me give you a few examples from the Bible. Joseph. Joseph's suffering prepared him to save nation. You remember Joseph. He was sold into slavery by his brothers. He was falsely accused, and he suffered in prison. However, in God's providence, Joseph became prime minister of Egypt. And when the worldwide famine came, he was the one who oversaw the distribution of food to those in need. Yes, Joseph's suffering prepared him to save nations. David's failures taught him repentance. It was a hard and costly lesson for David when the prophet Nathan came and told him a story and then said, "Thou art the man." But we read of David's repentance in Psalm 51, where David confesses his iniquity to God and seeks his mercy. Yes, David's failures taught him repentance.
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0: Peter's denial, remember, he denied Christ three times before the day broke. But Peter's denial prepared him to strengthen others. He preached the first gospel sermon. He healed the lame man. He proclaimed the gospel to that Gentile Cornelius, and he even told the church in Jerusalem that salvation is for everybody, not just you. So Peter was able to strengthen others. Isn't it amazing? And then Paul, look at Paul. Paul never forgot who he was, but he refused to let his past define his future. Although Paul had persecuted and overseen execution of Christians, he became one of the greatest missionaries of the New Testament church. And in Philippians, when he writes to the church in Philippi, he says, "Forgetting those things which are behind, I press toward the mark." He knew what his job was. So we see in Joseph, in David, in Peter, and in Paul, how God uses our failures and sufferings to bring salvation to the world. God uses redeemed memories as teachers, not jailers. And here's another example for us to learn from. Pharaoh. Delayed obedience costs time. This is such an interesting story. One more night with the frogs. Can you believe this? Then the Lord said to Moses, "Go into Pharaoh and tell him, this is what the Lord says. Let my people go so that they may worship me. But if you refuse to let them go, then I will plague all your territory with frogs. The Nile will swarm with frogs. They will come up and go into your palace and into your bedroom and on your bed and into the houses of your officials and your people and into your ovens and kneading bowls. The frogs will come up on you, your people, and all your officials. And then the Lord said to Moses, tell Aaron to stretch out your hand, Aaron, with your staff over the rivers, canals, ponds, and cause the frogs to come up onto the land of Egypt. And when Aaron stretched out his hand over the waters of Egypt, the frogs came up and covered the land of Egypt. Pharaoh got a little tired of that. And so Pharaoh summoned Moses and Aaron, and he said, appeal to the Lord to remove the frogs from me and from my people, and then I'll let the people go so they can sacrifice to the Lord. And Moses said to Pharaoh, you may have the honor of choosing when should I appeal on behalf of you, your officials, and your people, that the frogs may be taken away from you and your houses and remain only in the Nile. And Pharaoh answered, tomorrow. Can you believe that? One more night with the frogs. One of the strangest questions in Scripture comes when God sends frogs throughout Egypt, because Moses asked Pharaoh the question, when shall I pray for you? And Pharaoh answers, tomorrow. Imagine living surrounded by frogs another night when deliverance could have come immediately. Spiritually, many people still answer God the same way. Tomorrow I'll tell my neighbor about Jesus. Tomorrow I'll forgive. Tomorrow I'll serve. Tomorrow I'll repent. Tomorrow I'll surrender. Tomorrow I'll be baptized. But tomorrow is never promised. Every day delayed is another day living with frogs that God is ready to remove today. Procrastination is expensive. Delayed obedience often creates prolonged suffering. And in Pharaoh's case, it cost him 8 more plagues. And the final plague, number 10, cost him the death of his firstborn. In verse 29 of chapter 12, we read, and it came to pass at midnight that the Lord struck all the firstborn of the land of Egypt, from the firstborn of Pharaoh who sat on the throne to the firstborn of the captive who was in the dungeon, and all the firstborn of the livestock. So Pharaoh rose in the night, he and all his servants and all the Egyptians, and there was a great cry in Egypt, for there was not a house where there was not one dead. Oh yes, delayed obedience often causes prolonged suffering. Now let's look at a few examples from the New Testament. Felix is a great example. Conviction without commitment. That's in Acts 24. Paul had just come to Jerusalem to bring gifts from the churches up north. There was a lot of trouble, and there was a lot of poor people down in Jerusalem at the church there. And so Paul brought these gifts. These gifts were well received by the church in Jerusalem. However, some Jews from up north that didn't care for Paul too much, they came down and they started a riot in Jerusalem by falsely accusing Paul of bringing a Gentile into the temple. And after some days, Felix, he came with his wife Drusilla, who was Jewish, and he sent for Paul, and he heard him concerning the faith in Christ. Now, as he reasoned about righteousness, self-control, and the judgment to come, Felix was afraid. Paul stands before Governor Felix. He tells him about Jesus Christ. He tells him about righteousness, about self-control, about the coming judgment. Felix becomes afraid. The Holy Spirit had his attention. That's what the Holy Spirit does, you know. The Holy Spirit is what, that's the person that convicts of sin. And that's what happened. But yet, instead of responding, Felix says, go away for now. When I have a convenient time, I'll call for you. Well, a more convenient time never came. Felix wanted a better season, a less uncomfortable moment, a more convenient opportunity. The tragedy is not that Felix rejected Paul. The tragedy is that he postponed responding to God. Many people are convicted but never converted because they keep waiting for the, quote, right time. For Felix, a more convenient time never came. In fact, his position as governor was ended by the Roman authorities when they replaced him with a new governor, Festus. Don't wait for the right time. Do it now. There is no safer place than immediate obedience. So now Festus is governor. And King Agrippa comes with Bernice to greet him, to greet the new governor, Festus. And You know, you've seen people come to the White House to be greeted. You see there's quite a large group of people that come. I'm sure it was the same way there. And Governor Festus wants King Agrippa to hear about Paul's situation because, see, Paul had appealed to Caesar for justice because he wasn't going to get it there. So he wanted King Agrippa to hear about this. Well, so number four, Agrippa, almost is still lost. Yes, it is. Paul shares his testimony before King Agrippa. You can read all about it in Acts 26. He explains how Jesus has transformed his life from being a persecutor and a killer of Christians to be a proclaimer of faith in Jesus Christ. And in Acts 26, verse 28, Agrippa finally responds. He says, "Almost you persuade me to be a Christian. Almost." One of the saddest words in Scripture. Almost convinced. Almost surrendered. Almost saved. History remembers Agrippa not for rejecting violently, but for delaying personally. Almost never reaches eternity. Salvation is only experienced by those who move from almost to completely. Number five, the present is where faith lives. The past teaches, the future motivates, but only the present allows obedience. Every miracle in Scripture required someone responding in the present. Noah built today. Abraham left today. Joshua marched today. Peter preached today. And Mary, thank God, Mary said yes today. Faith always functions in the present time. Today is the day of salvation. Number six, the future belongs to God. You know, the future is uncertain to us. We don't know what's going to happen, what wars are going to happen, how the economic situation is going to be, health, relationships we have with other folks. We don't know what's going to happen. None of us knows tomorrow. And James even reminds us in his writing, he says, "What is your life? It's even like a vapor that appears for a short time, and then it vanishes away." But uncertainty for us is not uncertainty for God. In fact, in Jeremiah, he reminds us, "For I know the plans that I have for you, declares the Lord, plans to prosper you and not to harm you, plans to give you hope and a future." So God has plans for us. Even though we don't know the future, he knows the future. And Proverbs 3 reminds us, "Trust in the Lord with all your heart. Don't lean on your own understanding. In all your ways, submit to him, and he'll make your paths straight." And then Matthew 6, this is Jesus speaking. Remember the Sermon on the Mount? Here's what Jesus says. "Do not worry about tomorrow. Tomorrow will worry about itself. Each day has enough trouble of its own." Wow. God does not reveal every detail of tomorrow to us. He simply promises his presence when tomorrow arrives. Number seven, today's decisions shape tomorrow's reality. In Galatians 6, Paul writes, "For whatever a man sows, that he shall also reap. For he who sows to the flesh will of the flesh reap corruption. But he who sows to the Spirit will of the Spirit reap everlasting life." Isn't that true? I can buy houses, lands. I can make investments in all these different stocks and bonds and all this stuff. But guess what? I'm going to die. And who does that belong to now? It's corruption. It's not. I don't have it, right? But if I sow to the Spirit, I reap everlasting life. So important. Seeds planted today become harvest tomorrow. Every prayer, every act of obedience, every sacrifice, every kind word, every generous gift, every moment of forgiveness. Nothing done for God is wasted. Likewise, every compromise, every delay, every refusal to obey also produces fruit. Tomorrow is often the harvest of today's choices. Number eight, go back to Romans 15, hope for the journey. Yeah, Paul concludes that the Scriptures produce endurance and hope. Hope is not wishful thinking. Hope is confidence because God is always faithful. Remember his faithfulness? Remember his miracles? Remember his discipline? God is always faithful. The same God who redeemed your past walks with you today. And he already stands in your tomorrow. In verse 13 of chapter 15, Paul writes, "May the God of hope fill you with all joy and peace as you trust in him, so that you may overflow with hope by the power of the Holy Spirit." Our confidence is not in our ability to predict the future. It is God's unchanging character.
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10: You know, Ronald Reagan believed self-government required something that government could never replace, responsibility in the hands of the people. In his 1981 inaugural address, Reagan warned against the idea that America had become too complicated to be governed by its citizens. Reagan asked, "If no one among us is capable of governing himself, then who among us has the capacity to govern someone else?" For Reagan, limited government was not about having no government. It was about remembering where responsibility begins, with individuals, families, communities, and the people themselves. Because when government assumes every responsibility, citizens gradually surrender their own. Self-government asks more of us than dependents ever will. And freedom requires a people willing to govern themselves before asking government to do it for them.
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16: Because it's really hard to enjoy your life when you're trying to control everything and everyone in your life.
17: Won't be joyful.
16: It will not be joyful. And so the choice is, it's not that we're going to get it right all the time, but the choice is to get it right now, while there is still time, to instead of dreading your life, start enjoying your life. And start surrendering to God that which is outside of your control.
15: Well, that's Lisa Turkhurst, and she joins us today on Focus on the Family with Jim Daly, and I'm John Fuller.
17: You know, John, most of us probably wouldn't describe ourselves as controlling. So often, controlling people don't know they're controlling.
15: That's true.
17: And there's so many different environments when we talk about controlling. There's work. I mean, I've said, you know, when you're in this position, I'm responsible to the donors and the board. There's a certain amount of control I need to exert to make sure the ministry's moving in the right place and not feel bad about that. You know, this is a direction or a change of course that we need to make, so let's make it. And people say, well, that's very controlling. But you need that. So there are healthy examples of control. Then we get into marriage, and again, that can be unhealthy. You know, if one of the spouses is overly controlling, out of fear perhaps. The good news is we're going to talk about this topic today with our guest in such a powerful and positive way for us to recognize those temptations for control, what drives it, the fear in us and other things, and then what do we do to move to a more biblical, godly perspective.
15: Yeah, because so much of life can't be controlled, right? Well, Lisa Turkhurst is always popular when we have her here in the studio, and you're about to hear why. As the president and chief visionary officer of Proverbs 31 Ministries, she's encouraged literally millions of women to strengthen their faith and their relationships. She's written a number of books, and one that we're talking about today is called Making Peace with What I Can't Control. Find relief from the exhaustion of overthinking, trying to fix others, and wanting to figure it all out. And you can learn more about Lisa and this book at our website.
17: That is so good. What a great title.
16: Thank you, Lisa.
17: Welcome in.
16: Thank you so much. I'm so honored once again to be with you guys.
17: At Proverbs 31 Ministries, you're talking to so many women. What in this category of control are you hearing from them where they're struggling?
16: I think people, first of all, there's a big section of people that wouldn't necessarily, like you said before, Jim, they're not necessarily saying I'm a control freak or I have control issues. And yet they're walking around so exhausted from trying to manage everything that they are responsible to manage, but then also stepping over that line, managing other people, situations that they feel they want a certain outcome. All of it's so very understandable. And I would say the vast majority of people, the root of their control is not power, it's fear. Mm-hmm. And I think when we start to really peel back the layers, we have to understand and take a look at there's a paper thin line between being a responsible person, which is really good, to being a controlling person. And so we have to examine where is that line and how can we address the fear that often drives these controlling tendencies that, whether we know it or not, must be dealt with.
17: And we are going to get into that, thankfully, because I think you're right over ground zero when you talk about fear manifesting itself in control, because we want to control the environment we're in. But before we get there, this idea of control can be masked as something good. You know, that you care about others.
16: That's
17: you
16: right.
17: want to help them get to a better place. And those are all noble things to be about.
16: Exactly.
17: Talk about that, that you saw in yourself, this justification for control, that I'm just trying to help them be better.
16: Yeah. Well, and not just I saw in myself, I still see it in myself.
17: Yeah, right. All of us have some of this, especially as Christians.
16: Yeah. You know, when I went through in my first marriage, just complete betrayal and devastation, I didn't realize that I was working overtime to try to manage another person. I truly felt like I was trying to save my marriage. I was trying to save my family. I was trying to save this man that I had been with so long. I didn't understand. I just didn't have the language or the context that what I was actually doing was hindering him from hitting rock bottom and realizing that he had a savior, but it wasn't me. And sometimes I think in a desperate attempt to save another person, what we don't realize is we're actually stepping in front of the very consequences that could actually help them. It's only understandable that we do everything that we can to try to talk them into making different choices, to try to prevent, you know, certain outcomes. And, you know, it's also very understandable. So if you're in that place, you know, before we even start talking about what needs to be done, I just want to say, I get it. And here's another big category, parents of adult children, you know?
17: Teens too.
16: Teens too. It's like, you know, we see things so clearly because for me, I'm bringing 57-year-old wisdom into a scenario where there's 20 and 30-year-olds making decisions. My kids are great kids, but also there are certain things that I'm like, oh, no, don't do that, don't do this. And it's not because I want to control them. It's because I want to help them, but help taken too far can really get us in trouble.
17: And I think the challenge is knowing where that line is, like you said. It's so hard to give advice. You know, I'm thinking of the scripture where the Lord, they're out on the sea and the storm is going and he's sleeping. And the disciples are like, man, come on, this is dangerous. This is life-threatening. And then he calms the storm. But it's mentioned in scripture that they kind of woke him up. It's that kind of thing. Some people, let's say spouses, may look at that and say, you're disconnected from reality, man. You should be controlling in this situation. Like the Lord should have known to wake up and calm the storm in that setting. But with a teen child who's having struggles or an adult child, there's a certain amount of wisdom and control you want to apply. But in the end, you got to let them be the Lord's, right?
16: Mm-hmm.
17: That sounds hard and calloused.
16: It is very, very challenging. But here's that paper thin line. I think let's just go there between responsibility and being controlling. When I am being responsible, I manage all that is within my ability to manage, to control. But regarding other people, I don't step over that line and also try to manage them. So being responsible is, I am going to manage what is within my ability to manage. But regarding the outcome, I must trust God.
17: Yeah.
16: And I've made peace with the fact that ultimately I have to trust God. If I'm being controlling, then controlling is I'm going to manage everything that is within my ability to manage. And I'm also going to manage everything that is really outside of my ability to manage, because regarding the outcome, I'm only willing to accept the outcome that I think is best.
17: Yeah. There's so many behaviors that the Lord warns us about, fear being one of them. Fear not. You know, don't live in that state of fear. One of the things for unhealthy control, in my opinion, as I've observed it, is when it starts from fear rather than from a healthy place. fear almost, when it rises, the only tool in a mom's tool chest, a dad's tool chest, a husband, a wife, whatever the application, is you reach for control, to increase control, to lower your fear.
16: Exactly.
17: And it doesn't really help.
16: Well, and here's the tricky thing about it. Sometimes it does, in a temporary sense. Sometimes our controlling efforts really do start to steer things in a direction that we want them to go. But it's all temporary, because ultimately we cannot control how another person thinks, the narrative that another person believes, or what a person does, or what they even say. So ultimately we can't control that. So even if it seems like it works for a little bit, our controlling efforts, it will eventually fall apart and leave us more anxious than we were before. Control is really fear disguised as a strength. So think about that for a second. Control is really fear described as a strength. And I think sometimes we think there's nothing we can do about fear. It just hits us. And we know the verses, you know, the go-to verse, of course, you know, God did not give us a spirit of fear. But I think it's important that we understand fear can actually be broken into four distinct components that will give us a little bit more understanding of what we can do, practically speaking, about fear. The first component of fear, you can't do anything about. That's the alert or the alarm. So that's when you become aware of something and you become alert or alarmed. This is something that's stirring up fear inside of me. That's going to hit you, and you really cannot control that at all. Then the second two components of fear, that's where we can do some work. So one of them is memory. Instantaneously, when we feel that alert or alarm, our brain is going to go back very quickly. It happens just like this. Go back to another time, a memory that we felt the same feeling. And then it's going to interpret what we are experiencing based on the memories that we have. Then the next component is perception. Based on what's happened before, you know, and certainly if we've had previous trauma, trauma is not just what happens to us. It's the story we tell ourselves because of what happened. That's perception. So memory and perception, that's where work can happen. That's where we can really make progress with our fear. And the fourth component is either our reaction or our response. We want to get to response, not always just feeling paralyzed because we feel a fear and then we react, right? Now, obviously, in the moment that I feel this feeling of fear, I'm not going to go, okay, let me break it down now. What's a previous memory? What's a perception? That's not the time to do it. The time to do it is when we don't feel threatened.
17: Yeah.
16: And we can really examine. So this situation is constantly stirring up this fear inside of me. So now let me go back. Where do I have other memories where maybe a worst case scenario did happen? And what is the story, the perception that I'm telling myself because of what happened? We can do work there in a time where we're not threatened. And if we do some work, then our chances increase to have a better response on the end. So in that moment, we more quickly tell ourselves a better story about what reality is. Sometimes when you've been through worst case scenario after worst case scenario, you start convincing yourself, and in that moment of fear saying, oh, this is absolutely going to be worst case scenario, when in reality, it probably won't be. It won't be best. It won't be worst. It'll hit somewhere in the middle. So that perception work, the story that we've been telling ourselves, is really important.
17: It's so critical, because that controlling attitude, especially in parenting, can really bring damage to the relationship.
16: That's right. And, you know, we talked a little bit about the role that fear is playing in all of this, and the two components, memory and perception. So this is where we can really take a step back. I encourage people to get a journal and start writing healthier perceptions in our journal. Like, when I feel this, you know, it's not always this. And then put in some Bible verses. And like Nehemiah says, take counsel with yourself. And then certainly bring it all to the Lord in prayer. And bring in scriptures too. All of that can help us in a moment where we're preparing in times of strength for times of struggle.
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15: 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Let's resume now with the balance of today's programming. Yeah, and Lisa, this is something generally in the culture that we're seeing anyway. I mean, bubble-wrapped kids, you know, wearing bike helmets because they might fall from their bike. I fell from my bike. I survived. So there is something in the Christian community where we think Jesus is the answer for this. Mm-hmm. And you have a story of Judas in the scripture that really highlights the difference between saying, I want Jesus to take care of this, and then I really want Jesus to take care of this.
16: Exactly. Well, the story of Judas, you know, we have certain perceptions of Judas where, you know, he was the one that betrayed Jesus, sold him out for money. And then, of course, we know what played out after that. And so oftentimes I would see the story of Judas and think, oh, yeah, I know that. So I didn't ever dig deep or do any personal reflection of what part of Judas's mistake do I see my own self making? Like, how can I learn something more specific from him? And when you boil it all down to it, you know, take away the greed. You know, that may have been a large part of it. But what I really want to focus on is Judas saw an outcome that he was very determined. Judas wanted Jesus to rise up and become an earthly king to overthrow the Romans and make the Roman oppression go away. That is good. That's not a bad desire. Oftentimes, the outcomes that we want, they're good. They're not bad desires. The problem is that Judas decided to do it his way, and he was only willing to accept an outcome that he thought was best, and he didn't pause and think that God could be doing something different and better. Different doesn't always mean bad. Different just means different. What Jesus's plan was, he was going to rise up. He was going to become a king. But he wasn't just after saving the people of the day. He was after eternal salvation. God's plan was so much bigger than what Judas could even fathom. And the most tragic part of Judas's story is in the end, he tried to undo what he did. He took the money back and said, you know, like, take the money back. And he realized he couldn't undo what he did. And then, of course, it wound up taking him right to his death.
17: You know, there is such a big application for us there in terms of God's plans for our lives, for those around us, our kids, etc. I mean, and it's hard to say, Lord, I truly give this all over to you, which was Judas's mistake. You're absolutely right. But we do that in so many different ways that we are saying, I love you. I don't trust you, Lord. That's what we're really saying.
16: Yeah.
17: And man, God has to say, okay, child, just give me some time. You'll see why my plans are better and bigger. You know, so many testimonies of alcoholics, addictions of all kinds that end up in a godly place where the person is saved. Not everybody has that experience. But you sit there and go, the valleys that I had to go through, I'm so grateful for.
16: Mm-hmm.
17: Because that's what ultimately brought me to the Lord.
16: Absolutely.
17: But that is hard. It's hard for a parent to say, okay, Lord, have your way with my child.
16: Yeah.
17: Because I'm going to trust that you're going to bring him to you.
16: But in the end, you know, we have to remember when we release a loved one, when we release a child into trusting the Lord, you know, we're releasing them to the Lord. We're not releasing them to a cliff to fall over. We need to mentally have this picture. We are releasing them into the arms of God, and that's the safest place for any person to be. Now, will we always get the outcome that we want? Absolutely not. But regardless, we can't control the outcome anyways. Mm. So why not take that step and release them into the arms of the Lord and let the Lord carry what was never yours to carry?
17: Yeah. And also in that respect, it's not saying don't be engaged. You know,
16: absolutely.
17: Sometimes as Christians, we live on these switches, you know.
16: Yeah.
17: Lord, he's all yours.
16: And
17: I'm not
16: going
17: to talk to him
16: again.
17: Yeah, we
16: don't want to live in extremes like that, right? We want to be responsible.
17: Right.
16: For example, like the riding the bike thing. It is responsible to tell our kids to put their helmet on. It is responsible to give them a safe path to bike. It is responsible to, you know, let our kids get outside and have some fresh air and all of that. But can we ultimately control that no accident will ever happen? No, we can't.
17: Yeah.
16: And so we can do all that we are responsible to do. And then once we've done that, we have to rest and trust in the Lord. That doesn't mean disengage. Stay engaged, just don't be controlling.
17: Yeah. You know, this idea of helper and fixer. I think Jean and I represent this. She is a helper, I'm a fixer. And we can get into trouble with that. And you have a similar story that we helped a friend with a car loan, and it didn't go well.
16: Right.
17: But what was your story, your experience with that?
16: Yeah, so, you know, I'm a very tender-hearted person, and compassion taken too far, I've learned in therapy, is codependency. I need you to be okay so I can feel okay, so how can I make you okay? Because I want to feel okay, okay?
17: I think I followed that.
16: Yeah. And so, you know, sometimes my compassion will run ahead, and, you know, if I have something... Example, if I have the money to go help another person, I sometimes feel compelled to do it. And I know this about myself, so I have to watch it. Because what can often happen is if we try to step in and rescue that person, if I want to give them money as a gift, and it's not irresponsible for me to do that, then give it as a gift. But I would really caution you about giving money to someone who has already proven themselves irresponsible with money. Because when you do that, what's going to eventually happen if you expect them to pay you back, it's going to go bad really quickly. If they've already proven themselves not responsible with money, they're not going to suddenly, because now you give them more money, it's not going to suddenly make them responsible with money. And that's kind of the trap I got in. And the situation started off, it felt so good in the moment. Like, I'm helping this person, you know, co-sign this loan. It's going to be great. It felt awesome. I felt like a hero. But then when it came time to expecting them to be responsible again, when they'd already proven over and over and over to not be responsible, my expectations for them to suddenly manage this well, of course, they weren't met. I became part of their problem, that I was always chasing them down for money, which really was not the case.
17: Yeah.
16: Now, again, am I saying never loan money to people? That's not what I'm saying. I'm saying don't enable somebody who's already proven that they're going to be irresponsible. Don't go into it thinking you're going to be the savior. They have a savior, but it's not you.
17: Yeah. Mm-hmm. But it is so hard to pull back for their best interests.
16: Yes.
17: Because you want to feel good about yourself,
16: yes.
17: Right?
16: And the thing is, can you do, like, here's what I encourage people. Okay, you want to help and you want to take the risk? Totally your choice. The control police, they're not going to come swarming in on you and give you a big hand slap. Nope, you know. But do you have to take it to an extreme of solving the big problem? Or could you come in and solve part of the problem out of your compassion, out of your love for them? You know, do you have to give them all the money? Or could you come in and offer them a gift of relief that's a temporary, you know, solution, not to the big problem, but to something more immediate today? And so I'm not saying draw hard lines here. I'm not saying to, you know, be suddenly like anti-people. I'm saying be wise about what it is really costing you. Be aware of the emotional wear and tear.
17: You talk about flipping the script, and I think this might be in day one here. We're going to come back next time, if you're willing.
16: Absolutely.
17: And talk more about this topic. But you talk about flipping the script, replacing thoughts like, I can't believe this. Like, I can't believe that couple would not manage this auto loan the way they need to, right? Mm-hmm. And you can, again, you can generate a lot of emotion about what they're not doing to perform to your expectation, which is a form of control. But talk about flipping the script. Give us some of those examples of what we're saying in our head that tends to float in the control person's mind.
16: Absolutely. Yeah. So often, and I'm not going to put this on anyone else, I'll put it on me. Often what I would say is, I can't believe they're doing this. And that shocks my system, almost sending me into fight, flight, freeze mode, right? Or I'll go, I would never do this to someone. Again, shocking my system, putting me in this place of extreme anxiety and almost disbelief that this is happening. So instead, I've learned to go, okay, this is very consistent with other behaviors that they've demonstrated before. I really shouldn't be surprised. Or this is hard. I can acknowledge that it's hard, but I don't have to let this derail me and my emotions the rest of the day. I can accept this because, you know what? Again, very consistent with the behaviors they've been demonstrating for a long time. It's not that that second script fixes the problem, but what it really does is help me stay in touch with reality. This person has demonstrated this behavior before. They're continuing to demonstrate it. And remember, mental health is a commitment to reality at all costs. We want to stay in reality and so that we can really deal with the issue.
17: Lisa, this has been incredible. And we're just kind of getting there, you know, the scratching of the surface. I want to come back next time and continue the discussion if you're willing.
16: Sure thing.
17: And let me turn to the listener. We all face circumstances we can't control. And then what do we do with that? Especially when it involves the people we love and care about the most. Typically, we tend to control those people the most, not the friend or the stranger at a distance. And Focus on the Family is here with great input from wonderful guests like Lisa and all the content from her and other people. Just think of us as your resource center in that regard. We will help you with that and hopefully give you biblical wisdom, practical guidance, and hope in Christ fundamentally. If you're struggling and need some guidance, get a hold of us. We have caring Christian counselors. You can start there. They'll call you back and spend time with you. We have a referral network. If you need more time with a counselor, we'll find somebody in your area that you can go and talk with. We also have those trusted resources, articles, programs, videos, counseling support, and much, much more. The idea is don't create an excuse that you can't find help. Help is here for you. Just call us. And if you can make a monthly pledge of any amount, we'll send you Lisa's book as our way of saying thank you for being part of the ministry and helping other people. We had one woman who wrote in, Connie. She said, 10 years ago, I learned I was carrying a stillborn child. I turned to Focus on the Family, and you helped me through one of the most difficult times of my life. Now, a friend I'll be mentoring was diagnosed with cancer. I knew exactly where to turn for resources and support. God has used this ministry in my life again and again, and I'm so grateful you've always been there when I needed you. There's the evidence. Wow. And that's such a powerful story. So get in touch with us. Help us to help others like Connie to find their source in Christ. And if you can't make a monthly pledge, we'll send you a copy of Lisa's book for a one-time gift as well. And man, I hope you'll do it today.
15: 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I'm John Fuller, inviting you back as we continue this really important conversation with Lisa Turkhurst and once again help you and your family thrive in Christ. 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
16: When we release a loved one, when we release a child into trusting the Lord, you know, we're releasing them to the Lord. We're not releasing them to a cliff to fall over. We need to mentally have this picture. We are releasing them into the arms of God, and that's the safest place for any person to be. Now, will we always get the outcome that we want? Absolutely not. But regardless, we can't control the outcome anyways.
15: That's insight from Lisa Turkhurst, who's our guest today again on Focus on the Family with Jim Daly. And we're glad you've joined us. I'm John Fuller.
17: You know, John, it's great to have Lisa back. Every time it's just like wisdom, wisdom, wisdom. And she's lived, you know, a life of observation, I would say. You know, last time we talked about fear and control, and we're going to continue that discussion today. It was so good and has application for each and every person, because in this life, in our sinful nature, fear, which the Lord does not want us to live in, leads to unhealthy control issues. And I would say, you know, many of the marital problems that we see here at Focus on the Family that we help at Hope Restored, our marriage intensive, much of it is rooted in this area of fear and control. And I'm so grateful she's written the book that we can talk about today, and I just want to get on with it.
15: Yeah, and that book is called Making Peace with What I Can't Control, Find Relief from the Exhaustion of Overthinking, Trying to Fix Others, and Wanting to Figure It All Out.
17: Hey, hang on, John, the phones are ringing off the hook.
15: Don't miss out on your opportunity.
17: Come on.
15: Contact us today if you want to get a copy of the book, and by the way, download the broadcast app that we have so you don't have any fear about missing out on what Lisa shared last time.
17: We covered a lot of material last time, but we're going to roll into continuing to get to this issue of fear and control and all that. Let's go back and kind of talk about the common fears that often lead to control, because we didn't get to that list. And I'll read them again, and I want you to highlight a couple. But fear of rejection, abandonment, or not being loved. So these are the things in our, a lot of times in our childhood that we experience that set up our attitudes and our emotional response.
16: And even our perceptions of present day things we're going to face. We will pull from these previous feelings, and they may go all the way back to unhealed things in our childhood or even experiences that we had throughout our adulthood. But boy, rejection's a big one.
17: And abandonment. I mean, that can, in a marriage, that can be some, the other spouse is working late and you catastrophize that into, what are they doing? They're not wanting to spend time with me. And they're actually working on a project that the boss said, could you get this done by the time you leave tonight? So some of that is like that, right? And because of those wounds as a child, you're making it as something it's not.
16: Yeah, I think one of the greatest fears that we have as humans is emotional suffering. And certainly the fear of loss ties right into that as well. I tell a story in the book about one of my dearest friends. Her name is Leah. She has worked side by side with me on every book project that I've done for, it seems like, eons, truly. But because we're so close and we're working together all the time, we process a lot of life. I tell a story about Leah losing her father to brain cancer. And he went from being this vibrant, healthy, strong man to finding out he had a brain tumor. And then the decline and deterioration, it was shocking. It definitely impacted her, and the grief was enormous. So Leah had one son by the time her father passed, and then she since had another daughter. And she came to me and she said, I think there's this area of controlling that has been really troublesome to my marriage. And that is that I always want to make every choice for my kids to make sure that they are healthy. And, you know, I've watched my father deteriorate, and I don't want that in my children. And so it's caused some tension between her and her husband. So we were processing this. And I asked her a very important question. I said, Leah, are you trying to keep your kids healthy? Or are you trying to prevent cancer? Because trying to keep your kids healthy, that is a responsible thing to do. trying to prevent cancer is impossible. You can do all that you can do to set your children's health up for success, but ultimately you cannot control whether or not they ever get, you know, a diagnosis of cancer. And I think that helped open her brain to that fine line between being responsible, feed your kids healthy food, do what you need to do to keep them healthy, but not be so controlling where you take it into hyperdrive trying to prevent cancer, because at the end of the day, that's not going to be possible.
17: Yeah, and that's a good example of how to deal in a healthy way with something that could be unhealthy. Mm-hmm. What was her first response, if you can recall? I mean, was she defensive or?
16: No, she wasn't, because I asked her a very important question at first. Are you open to a thought? And anytime we're going to share something that could step on somebody's toes, you just ask, you know, are you open to a thought? And she said, yes, I am. And

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2: Lisa, I'm thinking of a book that Focus published with Dr. Ken Wilgus. The title is hilarious. It's Feeding the Mouth That Bites You, How to Emancipate Teenagers into Adulthood. And it kind of fits with this. But he explained to me, and I'm going to paraphrase, so Ken, if I'm doing this inappropriately, let me know. But he said a lot of his therapy time as a counselor is spent helping parents more so understand the moment they're in, because they tend to linger in that control, like you said, the healthy control of raising a young child, but they still have those attributes in the teen years. And he said that's the biggest mistake a parent is making. You know, you let your later teen decide if they're going to go to church. Really? Ken, are you serious? Because you know the answer is most likely going to be maybe not. But he's saying, let them fail at home rather than go off to college or whatever they're going to do and totally get untethered to good habits, good biblical characteristics, etc. Mm-hmm. But you got to be strong enough, courageous enough to let them fail. Mm-hmm. And it's better that they fail in your home. That's kind of the genesis. But he said most of the therapy is undoing a parent's thought and helping a child be able to express themselves. Which is kind of what you're saying.
3: Yeah, and let me fully acknowledge that I know how hard this is. And it sounds good when we're recording a broadcast.
2: Right.
3: Practical everyday living. Sometimes we're going to do this right and sometimes we're going to get it wrong. The secret is to recognize when we've gotten it wrong, when we've stepped over and tried to not only manage ourselves, but manage their life as well, is to catch it quickly and to go and acknowledge, like, hey, I have stepped over into control mode and, you know, I love you. I want the best for you. It's not an excuse, but that is the truth. And guess what? Now I'm ready to say the script to you.
2: Yeah.
3: Okay.
2: So good.
3: Your choice. Okay. Yeah. You see, I think we cross the line again from being responsible to being controlling the minute that I don't stop at just sharing my wisdom, but I expect someone else's choices to line up with my desires.
2: That's it. That's the difference. And that's exactly what he's getting at. And that's where you end up in trouble. So let's make sure we understand what's mine and what's yours. Whoever that other person is, your spouse, your child, your friend. How do you know what's genuinely yours to own and what is theirs to own?
3: So if I can't own it, I can't control it. So here's the thing. Like, I tell a story in the book about a loved one that had been struggling with addictions. And certainly in the world of addictions, control is a really big factor at play. So my loved one had been struggling with addictions, and I had gotten so in tune with their struggle that one night I woke up and it was like 2 o'clock in the morning, and I sat straight up in bed gasping. And I'm like, they're in trouble. They're doing something they're not supposed to be doing. Now, we didn't live in the same household, but it was someone I cared a lot about. And so we had Find My on our phone. And so I checked their location. And sure enough, 2 a.m., they're driving around. And I thought, there's no reason to be driving around at 2 a.m. And I literally got in my car. And I want you to hear where I'm crossing the line now. Mm-hmm. I got in my car and I drove to find them. They went through an all-night drive-through. I went to that drive-thru, was able to catch up to them, and I pulled my car beside theirs, told them to pull over. They refused. I parked my car. I went and I put my body, I stood my body in front of their vehicle and said, you cannot drive until you pull over and take a breathalyzer test. And it had become such an overwhelming situation that I carried a breathalyzer test in my glove compartment. And so I eventually got them to pull over, and eventually they took the breathalyzer test, and eventually I talked them into letting me drive them home. But I will tell you, after I dropped them off, I drove home, I walked up my sidewalk at 3 a.m., and I thought, what am I doing? This is not sustainable. This is not sustainable. And in the end, this isn't helping. Is that an extremely painful realization? Yes. But what I was doing was I was not only doing my part, I was doing their part. And I felt like it was my duty to prevent bad things from happening. And so I became a rescuer to the nth degree. And in the end, did all of my rescuing efforts ever cause them to turn around? No. I rescued and rescued and rescued and rescued, but it's kind of like pulling a loved one off a train track. If they're continuing to crawl back up on that train track and the train is barreling closer and closer and closer, every single time when you climb back on the train track and you pull them off and you pull them off and you pull them off, eventually you're going to crawl up on the train track chasing them once again, and the train's going to run over you both.
2: Yeah. I mean, and it's, you know, I know a story where someone did engage their adult child, young adult, 20-something, and they did that exact thing. And it actually, the outcome was a more positive outcome, that was an action that arrested the child's behavior and they got help. And so it is, you know, you never know. But I, just like you're looking at those things, but you've got to know your motivation, and only you can know your motivation.
3: Like, that's
2: how
3: right.
2: far can I do this? How long can I do this? And, you know, that is such a personal thing, but the warning is what we're wanting parents to
3: Absolutely.
2: Hear or friends to hear.
3: And look, you can be a support. You can be the parent. You can be their greatest prayer warrior. You can put resources in front of them so that they can try to get the help they need. But at the end of the day, they have to make that
2: yeah,
3: choice.
2: Yeah, that is so true, especially for addictions.
3: Yeah.
2: Lisa, let me ask you, you have a great story about giving a very precious treasure to a stranger on an airplane, somebody named Ron. Mm-hmm. Describe what happened and then what happened over the years.
3: So I got an airplane one day, and this was 25 years ago. And I was very tired, so I prayed a selfish prayer. Lord, let me be the only one on my row because I'm so tired. I've been speaking
2: I like that prayer.
3: At a retreat all weekend, and I was all talked out. And then right before the plane doors closed, they let one last person on the airplane. It was a man named Ron. I came to know his name because he came to sit right beside me. And I was like, oh.
2: And he wanted to talk.
3: Well, I wasn't sure at first, so I decided I'm going to pull out my Bible. So either that will make him not talk to me, or if we do talk, I'm going to steer the conversation to something that I want to talk about, and that's the Lord. So he sat down, and at first he didn't say anything, and then he leaned over as we got into the flight, and he goes, so you're just going to like sit there and read the Bible? And I looked at him and I said, yes, I think the Bible's very interesting. What do you know about the Bible? And he's kind of fumbled with his answer a bit, letting me know he knew some facts about God, but he didn't have a personal relationship with the Lord. And then he started asking me questions about the Bible. And so first they were kind of easy. I was able to answer them. And then I started lifting up emergency prayers to the Lord, like, help me find these answers, Lord, you know, and I'm going all over the Bible and reading him different scriptures. And in the middle of all of that, the Lord said to me, just really pressed on my heart, Lisa, give this man your Bible. And so while I'm still witnessing to this man, I start having an argument with God. I'm like, God, this is my Bible. This is my tear-stained, highlighted, written in. My kids have drawn pictures in this. This is my Bible. But that is a good suggestion. I'll go home. I'll buy him a Bible. I'll highlight some verses, package it up, get his address, send it to him. Go, God. And I continued to talk to Ron. But the Lord was just crystal clear, putting it on my heart, give this man your Bible. So eventually I closed my Bible. I put the Bible on Ron's lap and I said, I think you're supposed to have my Bible. And he looked at me very shocked and he said, why would you give what is obviously a treasured possession to a complete stranger? Why would you do that? I said, well, I have to be honest. I don't really want you to have my Bible.
2: That was good.
3: But something that I've learned is in the midst of all of eternity, sometimes God pauses in the midst of all of this to touch the heart of one person. And Ron, I believe God's paused for you today. And so he took the Bible. He told me he would read it. And then the plane landed. We exchanged business cards. He took the Bible and got off the plane. And I remember thinking, oh, Lord, can I chase him down to make sure he doesn't throw it away in the nearest airport trash can? And the Lord was crystal clear. Like, no, anything you release into my hands And this is what I felt like the Lord was saying. Anything you release to me will never truly be gone.
2: Wow.
3: And I remember just kind of feeling that in my heart, hearing it from the Lord. And then a couple weeks later, I get a call from Ron. I was at my office. He called and he said, "You are never going to believe what's happened to me. I went home and I took a week off from work to read that Bible." I acted like, yeah, of course, that's what we all do. But inside, I'm like, what?
2: Whoa.
3: And I never heard from Ron again. Mm-hmm. And then fast forward 24 years later, I was on tour in San Antonio, a little city outside of San Antonio. And three women came and found one of my assistants and said, "Is there any way we could meet Lisa? Because we want to tell her the rest of the story if she remembers the Bible that she gave away on that plane." Of course I remembered. And so we brought them backstage, and it was Ron's sister, a good family friend, and Ron's daughter.
2: Yeah.
3: And they shared with me the rest of the story, that Ron wound up giving his heart to the Lord. Mm-hmm. And he wound up leading his entire family to Christ. And then the daughter pulled out the Bible, and she'd brought it with her, the Bible that I thought I'd never see again. And she pulled it out and she said, "You know, a few years ago, my dad passed away very suddenly. And the greatest treasure he left me was your Bible that you'd given him." And she opened it up and I could see my handwriting all throughout the Bible. I could see Ron's handwriting from all those years, all throughout the Bible. And then when Ron passed away, I could then see his daughter's handwriting all through the Bible. And you know, that Bible story, it revisited my life at a time where I was really struggling. God, are you here? Mm. God, do you hear my prayers? Are you in control? And you know, God didn't have to do that. He didn't have to bring that Bible back 24 years later. Now, of course, I told the daughter she has to keep the Bible. But just the fact that I held it again and I heard the rest of the story, only God could do that.
2: Yeah.
3: And it reminded me so powerfully, God really is in control. God really does care about us. God really is working behind the scenes in ways that we will never, ever know all the details of. And most importantly, it truly, truly is a fact that whatever we release into the hands of God is never truly gone. It is safe to surrender that which is outside of our control to the Lord and let the Lord do what only He can do. We need to do our part, and then we have to leave the rest to God. We need to stop carrying weight that was never ours, that was never meant for us to carry.
2: Yeah, wow.
3: Because it's really hard to enjoy your life when you're trying to control everything and everyone in your life.
2: Won't be joyful.
3: It will not be joyful. Mm-hmm. And so the choice is, it's not that we're going to get it right all the time, but the choice is to get it right now, while there is still time, to, instead of dreading your life, start enjoying your life.
2: Yeah.
3: And start surrendering to God that which is outside of your control.
2: Lisa, so good. So good. Thank you for being with us. This was powerful. And I hope for the listeners that this is striking a chord for you. If you're living there and you're trying to do the right thing for everybody, it may be time to assess that and look at obedience rather than living in fear and control. Lisa, again, thanks for being with us.
3: You're so welcome.
2: And if that's where you're at, get in touch with us. We have so much help for you here at Focus on the Family. 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And we have a wealth of trusted resources to come alongside you, offering biblical wisdom and practical help for your marriage, your parenting, and whatever challenges your family may be facing. Just reach out to us. One of those great resources is Lisa's terrific book, Making Peace with What I Can't Control, Find Relief from the Exhaustion of Overthinking, Trying to Fix Others, and Wanting to Figure It All Out. I mean, that title really sums it up. If fear, worry, overthinking, or trying to manage the choices of others has left you exhausted, this resource will help you. It'll help you recognize what's yours to carry and find the courage to release the rest to God. And when you make a pledge today, a gift of any amount, we'll send you a copy of Lisa's book, Making Peace with What I Can't Control, as our way of saying thank you for being part of the ministry and helping others too.
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1: 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For Such a Time, bringing the fountains of God's work to all the servants and saints. Hosted by Messianic Rabbi Alan Moorhead, author, teacher, founder, and senior congregational leader of Arrowhead Messianic Congregation in Peoria. And now, Rabbi Moorhead.
17: Shalom, Shamashim, Kodoshim, Shel Elyon to the saints and servants of the Most High God. I am so glad to be with you again today, talking about the Word of God, which if you've been listening at all, I always say is the most important thing in your life, is to learn about the Word of God and to live by the Word of God. You know, people ask me all the time, you know, it says, well, are we supposed to obey the Word of God? Yeah, we are supposed to obey the Word of God. You know, many places we see where it says keep and do is of the Word of God is same thing as saying obey the Word of God. And so, yeah, we are to do those things. And it's important, you know, Psalms 119, the biggest Psalms in the Bible, is constantly talking about how wonderful the Word of God is and how it enhances our life. And we should live by it. And this is why even the Ten Commandments, which is just basically the outline of all the laws of God, and even that's broken down into two major laws, you know, love the Lord your God with all your heart, all your soul, all your might, and love your neighbor as yourself. Everything else that's in the law or Torah can be categorized under that listing. Even the Ten Commandments, you know, you could turn around and say that, you know, four of those commandments are about God and six of them are about mankind. And so even they can be categorized and listed under that same concept. This is why the enemy, Satan, tries so hard to eliminate even the Ten Commandments. They don't even want people to look at them. They don't want people to hear them. They don't want people to see them in any fashion, shape, or form. Because once people get a hold of the Word of God and get a hold of those commandments, then they start living lives that are righteous. They start living lives that God wants them to live. And of course, right away, that destroys all the evil work that Satan wants to do. Remember, Satan is very angry about the creation of mankind. And a lot of people don't understand, you know, what happened to Satan, what took place, you know, in that caused Satan to fall. Well, you got to understand that when God created mankind, He created man in the image of God, and Satan did not have that. And then the promises to those that were created in the image of God was more powerful and higher position than Satan himself. And so Satan lost his authority in the upper levels of heaven. Yeah, there are several levels of heaven, but the upper levels of heaven, Satan lost his authority because he thought that man should bow to him. So God told Satan, so you want my image to bow to you. So that was like the ultimate disgusting thing Satan could have ever told God. And so he got kicked out of the upper levels of the throne of God. And he still he's still the prince of the air. Satan still is. But what is Satan trying to do today? Satan is trying to prove that God made a mistake making mankind. That's why he's called the accuser of the brethren. And so he's trying to convince God, just destroy them all and start over again and put me back to my rightful place. And so because God wouldn't do that, Satan got kicked out and lost his authority and his position that he had with God, because Satan was a very, very powerful angel. So he lost that position, and then so, but he would, because of the image of God, mankind. This is why in the book of Revelation, the beast creates an image that requires, he requires all mankind to worship. He's getting back at God because of the image of God, the man, mankind that God created had higher authority than Satan did. So Satan is trying to duplicate that by creating his own image, the image of the beast, and requiring people to worship it. So all these things, you know, that's taking place, Satan hates man, and he's trying to prove to God that God made a mistake in creating man. And that's why he is the accuser of the brethren. So yeah, even though Satan's not there in the throne room of God anymore, he can still communicate with God and turn around and point that out to God, saying, did you see what this guy did? Did you see what that guy did? He's the accuser of the brethren. And you know, remember, Satan is not God. Satan cannot read your mind, but he can see what you say or hear what you say, and he can see what you do. But he cannot read your mind. But it's very important for us to renew our minds and have a righteous concept in our minds so that Satan cannot interfere and cause us trouble. Because all the little demons that are out there have been put under his authority right now. And so even though he himself may not be there because he's not omnipresent, he has an army of demonic forces that can report to him. And so particularly all those who call themselves believers who are striving to walk in righteousness, Satan pretty much has you earmarked for trouble. Because if you don't believe and you walk in wickedness, you're already lost. And so those who do serve the Lord and follow the Lord, Satan is particularly interested in causing harm to those individuals at all times. So yeah, so we got to remember that. And but I do want to do a plug for the show, you know, that if you really enjoy hearing what you're hearing and teaching on the Word of God, be sure to go to our website, myamc.org, and follow the prompts and make an offering on there so that we can keep this program on the air and teaching the Word of God, which is, again, the most important thing that we can do. And so, you know, we're not here to entertain. We're not here to tickle ears. We are here to teach the meat of God's Word. That's what we're doing to do this. Well, we're getting ready to enter into the fall of the year, which, you know, we end up celebrating the fall feast, as they called in King James. It's not really feast. It's called Moed, or Moedim for plural. That means the appointments of God. You know, the spring appointments of God have been fulfilled through Yeshua, even though there may be some more fulfillments of the spring. It basically has been fulfilled through Yeshua already. For example, you know, Yeshua, in a 24-hour period on Passover, had his Last Supper, was arrested in the garden, and had his trial and was crucified and died all in the 24-hour window of Passover. When Passover was over with, began the Feast of Unleavened Bread, or the Moed of Unleavened Bread, and he was buried on that, which indicated righteousness. So Yeshua was a righteous man, because we know he was righteous, he was God. And so he was buried on unleavened bread. 3 days later, he rose on the barley first fruits, Moed. All these are talked about in Leviticus 23. And so he rose from the dead, and at the same time, many others rose from the dead also. Counting from there on 50 days, it would be Shavuot or Pentecost, and the Holy Spirit was given at that time. So you had four spring feasts that had major fulfillments dealing with Yeshua and the Holy Spirit. So, but the fall feasts are coming, and there's going to be a fulfillment of those, a final fulfillment of those also. So I'm going to be talking about those. So it's very important that you listen. It's very important that you maybe take notes and write down some of the scriptures I'm going to be talking about. This is still to be fulfilled, but not in too distant future. You know, I've traveled around the world, and I have talked to many congregations. And one thing I like to ask them is how many of you here feel we're in the last days? And all the hands go up. And I said, why do you raise your hands? What is it that's telling you we're in the last days? And they just kind of look around at one another like, we don't know. We just know it is. And I says, rightly said, because God's Spirit is bearing witness with your spirit, it is the last day. So you know in your spirit we are in the last days. And this, everywhere I go, this is what happens. So we are in the last days. And my book, The Signs and Times, The Coming of the Messiah, I even pinpointed a little bit closer. Well, although we can't pick the day or the hour or anything like that, or set a date, but we can get a better understanding of what the Lord is telling us about when it's all going to happen. The three-day concept, the 6,000-year concept, 120th Jubilee concept, all these concepts I talk about in that book. So today we're going to start and talk about the first fall appointment, which is known as Yom Teruah, or Day of Shouting. And some people know it as the Feast of Trumpets. But although the word trumpet is an added word by King James in Bible, it's not part of the original. But it could be trumpets. And we'll be talking a little bit about that also. Yom Teruah is also the first of the three fall feasts. But it is also a two-day celebration. Yom Teruah is also known as Rosh Hashanah, which means head of the year. It is a civil new year created by the rabbis because of a belief that Adam was created on this day. Whereas a biblical new year is in the month of Aviv or month of Nisan, is always in the spring, Exodus 12:2. So in the spring starts the biblical new year in Nisan. But the rabbis have determined that Yom Teruah is the beginning of the civil new year because of Adam being created. So this Yom Teruah is the only feast that occurs on a new moon or Rosh Kodesh. This is very important to understand too, because it even tells us in the scriptures that during the millennial reign, Rosh Kodesh will be celebrated. And so when people think that all these things are gone, they're not gone. You know, they may have some spiritual significance still, or even physical significance, because, you know, sacrifices will be coming back during the millennial reign. Passover will be celebrated. Tabernacles will be celebrated. The Sabbath will be celebrated. All these things will be celebrated. So when you see that in the scriptures, particularly in Ezekiel, and the chapters of the millennial reign of Ezekiel from 40 to 45 chapters of Ezekiel, you see these things will be coming back. And so that's why Yeshua said, not one jot or tittle will ever go away from the law till all be fulfilled. And things have not been fulfilled yet. All has not been fulfilled yet. So it's really silly for people to say, oh, the law's gone. Jesus did away with the law. As a matter of fact, he upheld the law and talked about it, and so did the Apostle Paul. He upheld Torah, he upheld the law, but he understood the manifestational change to certain aspects that were only signs and symbols of the days to come. So those were changed, but at least most of the moral concepts of the law are still very valid today. We need to understand that. That the law is not gone. Otherwise, you're going against scriptures. You're going against what Yeshua, Jesus, actually said about it. Not one jot or tittle will ever go away from the law. And, you know, and then you have the council on Jerusalem in Acts 15, when the Gentiles were coming into the church, that there were some manifestational changes there too, that James, the first bishop of Jerusalem, the brother of Jesus, stated that Gentiles do not have to be circumcised. And how did he come to that conclusion? Because Paul and Peter were telling him the Holy Spirit was falling on the Gentiles. God accepted the Gentiles, and they're not even circumcised. So it became an understanding that circumcision had to do more with the heart and with repentance than it did to be a physical circumcision. So these manifestational changes that were taking place, that we had to look at things in the spirit. Even Paul said you have to look at the law in the spirit. And so we have to do that. But not all aspects of the law are looked at that way. Some things are very, very pinpointed in how we are supposed to conduct ourselves. Yom Teruah means day of shouting, but it could also mean day of alarm, a day of blowing, or a day of joy. Numbers 29:1-6 and Leviticus 23:24 tells us that it is a memorial day of blowing, shouting, alarm, or joy. The term trumpets, like I said, was not in the original, although it could be about blowing trumpets also. Certain sacrifices are offered, a bull, a ram, seven lambs, along with a meal offering of flour and oil. These are burnt offerings, which means it's a total offering by fire to God. It is known as an ascent offering. No one gets to eat of any of these offerings. Burnt offerings are symbolic of God's people who had given their lives for the Lord, like martyrs. And then finally, a goat offering for sin is given. Of course, a goat offering for sin is always about Yeshua. And daily offerings are still conducted. Perhaps on this day, Yom Teruah is a day of rewards from the Lord for all the saints, the prophets, and those that fear his name that occur at the seventh trump of Revelation, Revelation 11, verse 18, after the raptures. So John 5:25 tells us the hour is coming and now is when the dead shall hear the voice of the Son of God, and they that hear shall live. So this is very important, what the voice of the Son of God. This is probably what the sound is what the trumpet sound will actually be, the voice of the living God, which would be the Son of God. So perhaps it'll be this year. You know, will we be able to hear that sound? The scripture tells us, you know, happy are those that hear the joyful sound. And what sound is that? The voice of the Son of God. And one day he is going to shout. He'll probably, you know, I don't know what he's going to shout and in what language he's going to shout, but he's going to shout. And whatever that is, he's going to say, come up. And then the rapture, the wheat first fruit rapture will take place. And I say wheat first fruit rapture because the barley first fruit rapture already occurred when Jesus rose from the dead. The dead came out of the graves and showed themselves to many people in the city of Jerusalem. But the wheat first fruit rapture, that's the big one. That's one of the one that we're all looking forward to coming with and meeting the Lord in the air. And this is not the actual second coming. And while I'm thinking about it, it's important for us to understand that the word coming in Greek is usually the word erkomai. And erkomai could also mean appear. So you have to look at the context. Every time you see that word in the Bible of coming, look at the context and see if it is in fact talking about the appearing or the physical second coming of the Lord. Because there will be an appearing. He said he will appear to those who love him and we're looking for that appearing. This is when he shouts from heaven, and we go to meet him. The parable of the 10 virgins, same concept. The 5 wise virgins went to meet him. He didn't come down and get them. They went to meet him. And then he took them inside the inner court of his kingdom, and the door was shut. And the 5 foolish virgins were left on the wrong side of that door. I always said there's 2 things I never want to hear. I never want to hear that door close and I'm on the wrong side of that door. And I never want to hear, I never knew you, which would he told to the 5 foolish virgins. So remember that. You know, it's not a matter of whether we know the Lord. It's a matter whether he knows us. That's what's important. So the first fruit rapture will occur when the sign of the Son of Man appears. You cannot believe all the things that's going to happen when the sign of the Son of Man appears. The sign of the Son of Man is a major prophetic event. Major. And the wheat first fruit rapture will take place. We'll go to be with the Lord. What is the sign of the Son of Man? Let me just talk about that real briefly. You know, so many people over the years and many Bible studies I've been in over the years, all kinds of opinions. Well, the scripture is pretty clear about what it is. And it's also other writings like the book of Enoch is very clear about what it is. The sign of the Son of Man is when the Messiah sits on the throne of God and the whole heavens will open up and let the world see that he is the Lord. And so when that happens, Israel will look up and see and they realize that who he is. That's why Zechariah 12:10 says they'll look upon the one whom they have pierced and begin to weep and cry as one who lost an only son. And so then Israel will call on him, just like Yeshua said when he prayed over Jerusalem. He said, Jerusalem, Jerusalem, you will not see me again until you say, blessed is he who comes in the name of the Lord. So when that sign appears, corporately speaking, that doesn't mean that individuals can't call on him beforehand, but corporately, all of the Jews, Israel, will look up and say, Yeshua, blessed is he who comes in the name of the Lord. When they do that, that will trigger a thing that causes a physical return of the Lord to the earth to defeat Israel's enemies. And so a lot's going to happen when the sign of the Son of Man appears. Now understand this too. When the sign of the Son of Man appears, this about Yeshua sitting on the throne of God, he is now going to be the King of Kings and Lord of Lords. And when he's the King of Kings and Lord of Lords, that means he is no longer the Lamb of God. That means no longer grace and mercy is at work, because now he is judge, he is king. And I've had people tell me, says, well, when I see that, I'll believe. And I always tell them, too late. You have to believe beforehand, because once he sits on that throne, you're going to face judgment. And so people need to understand that. If you've been looking for signs, it's not a way to go. I tell the congregation all the time, we don't follow signs. Signs follow us. We should see signs in our ministry. We should see signs in what we do, but we don't go chasing after signs, because that will lead to major deception and trickery by charlatans that are out there all the time doing phony signs, and there's a lot of them that do that. So the final rapture will take place when the sign of the Son of Man appears, the wheat first fruit rapture. Now, the barley first fruit rapture and the wheat first fruit rapture, I've explained before, what a first fruit is. First fruit is just a small amount of a larger harvest. So the barley already done and the wheat that's coming with a very small part of people that will be called into the kingdom of God and the inner court of God. You want to be in the first fruits. Those first fruits are known as the first resurrection, which a lake of fire has no power over. You read in the book of Revelation. You want to be in that first fruits concept, because if you're not, then you're going to be subject to the separation judgments when the Lord physically comes back to the earth. The wheat and tares, the sheep and goats, the good fish and bad fish, separation judgments. You don't want to be involved in that. You want to be involved in the first fruits, whereas Revelation 14 says, they follow the Lamb wherever he goes. And then you'll have thrones and the crowns of righteousness, and you will dwell in the inner court, which is the kingdom of God, and not the outer court. Inner court is where we want to be. We want to be in the presence of the Lord. So these things are important to understand the difference here that's going to be taking place. So Yom Teruah, I don't believe that's when the first fruit rapture is going to take place, but it certainly will be soon. That's going to be taking place. But that day of shouting is going to be taken, and I'll explain some more as we continue on next week about what's going to happen maybe on Yom Teruah. So these things are coming. It's important to understand these things. So we got to understand that we just got to be really careful with what's been said in the past and go with what the Word of God says. God bless everybody. We'll talk to you next week.

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17: Welcome to Spotlight on Arizona. 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
18: Yes, that's correct.
17: Well, Lydia, say hello to our audience and tell them a little bit of your background.
18: So, well, thank you, Mark, for having me on your show. I have moved here about 32 years ago. I was in medical sales prior to real estate. And I kind of fell into real estate. I got my license. My husband and I were just going to, you know, do investments. And as soon as my doctors and their staff heard that I was a realtor, they started asking me to help them with different things. And I was so new to real estate 23 years ago that I'm like, oh, sure, I can do that. And it got so busy that I had to pick a career. And I chose real estate because our kids were little at the time. And when I was in medical sales, I had 3 different states. So I was traveling a lot and I was gone, not huge amounts, but enough to be gone. At least with real estate, if I'm out on a weekend, I'm still at home every single night. And that's kind of why I chose to go the real estate route.
17: Well, that makes a lot of sense, of course. And of course, you were with in the health field at that point. And I would say you're still in the health field.
18: I am.
17: Just doing a different type of health for people.
18: Yes.
17: So tell us now how you have transformed into your real estate business is really, and correct me if I'm wrong, geared towards seniors.
18: It is. Seniors were my big thing to begin with from day one. I've always worked with seniors. Even when I was going to college, I worked for a doctor and we had seniors as patients. So seniors are kind of my jam and I love working with seniors. I ended up getting certified as a senior real estate specialist, which means I have my SRES designation. And I got that mainly because a lot of my referrals were coming from independent assisted and memory care communities at the time. And they prefer working with a realtor that's had special training in the senior realm. So I got that designation first. And then I started working with more and more seniors as the years went on. And I had a few situations. I had one where one of my clients, we were selling her home to move her into an assisted living, and she passed away right in the middle of a transaction. And I freaked out a little bit and I went to my broker and I said, what do I do? We have a buyer and now I have a deceased seller. So luckily that one had a trust in place. The daughter from California was able to, we were able to move on. We had to, I think it delayed it maybe 3 to 5 days, but it went very smooth because she had all of her documentation in order.
17: Well, you know, a lot of people in the sales business say you should fake it till you make it, but that's not really the best strategy.
18: It's not
17: when it comes to somebody's largest investment, which typically their house is their largest investment.
18: Yes, that is very true. That is very true.
17: So you took the additional training and received those designations.
18: Yep. So I went and got certified in probate, and I went to attorneys and I said, I've got this new designation, and it was a fairly new designation, so they didn't even know what it was. And over the years, now I'm very in tune to what attorneys need, how to make things easier for families when they're going through the most challenging times of their life, basically.
17: And you have a book that you have authored. Mm-hmm. It's called Solving Life's Next Chapter, Powerful Answers to Your Probate and Property Questions. It's available on Amazon and also in a Kindle version.
18: Mm-hmm.
17: I read it
18: yes.
17: Over the weekend, and I really like it. It's an easy read, but there were some interesting statistics in it.
18: Yes.

0: and they have assets. Mainly it's real estate related, but it can be anything. It can be life insurance policies. It can be stocks, bonds, things like that. I got a call one time from a lady in Scottsdale who her father was living with her, so she didn't have a house to sell, but she had to go through probate because he had gotten one of his Social Security checks and then passed away later. And it was like $1,200 at like a major bank. And she said, oh, I'm just going to leave it there because it's not worth me fighting over getting $1,200 out of a bank. And I said, you can't just leave money in a bank. So I was able to get her, one of my attorneys, to give her a nominal fee just to get the funds, go through the probate process to get the funds out of the bank.
1: Now, here's a statistic that I've heard, which is there's a 100% mortality rate on this planet.
0: There is. Right? Death and taxes.
1: Yes,
0: yep.
1: Death and taxes. Yep. And you're sitting across from a senior. But it's a daunting process. Why do you think so many people, and is that the reason why it's so daunting and there's so lack of attention to this?
0: I think, and I will admit I am a senior as well. So I will say this. I think a lot of times part of it is just the fact that we always feel younger than what we are, right? And we always think, oh, I'll get to it. But the reality is we are all going to pass away at some point. And if we aren't prepared early enough, a lot of men pass away in their 50s and 60s from massive heart attacks. And women are starting to have that same issue. So if you don't have things in place, I will tell you, working with the families on the other end, they're not just dealing with the most challenging time, you know, selling a home or having to go through the probate process, but they also are grieving you as a loved one. So I see a lot of families making major decisions when they should be grieving and not making those major decisions, because some of them are not correct decisions.
1: Well, you know, I happen to believe what you're doing is a calling, and you're called to serve people.
0: Yes.
1: 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So, Lydia, a lot of people, I'm thinking, they go on the website, they Google it, they're like, okay, I'll go to LegalZoom, get some documents, and complete this.
0: Yep.
1: Maybe that's the way to go.
0: Yeah.
1: What steps do you tell them to take?
0: So I am a big advocate of using attorneys, just because I see a lot of mistakes being made with those other types of situations. You can surely get a doc prep company to do it for you. I'll give you an example. Please. So in real estate, two ways to avoid probate is either put your house in a trust or do what's called a beneficiary deed. And a beneficiary deed is great. It's easy to do. Doc prep companies can put them together. It puts it in my name, from my name into, say, my daughter's name. And on the time of my death, it just automatically goes to my daughter without having to go through probate. But here's the problem that we have with beneficiary deeds. What if I end up with dementia and say my kids can't take care of me anymore because there's too many issues with my dementia getting worse and worse? To sell the home to put me in a memory care, they would have to go through probate because the beneficiary deed is only good for when someone passes. So that's why I say it's good to get a trust put in place. Now, not everybody needs a trust, and that's why it's good to get that advice from an attorney. But a trust will have in it, they will have your powers of attorney, they will have your beneficiary deed, they will have a list of all the heirs that you want to send whatever you know, the amounts that, say, you want to give this child this amount and that child that amount. I always recommend splitting it evenly, but, you know, everybody's got their own decisions that they have to make. But within the trust, it's got all of those documents in there, and that's why it's good to have a full-blown trust.
1: Yeah.

0: You're exactly right with that. And I recall when my father passed away, mm-hmm. he had a trust.
1: Yes.
0: And it did stipulate the children, who yep. got what, yep. and we did split everything evenly, mm-hmm. although I felt like I deserved more. but it was an easier process.
1: Right.
0: But even that process was time-consuming and really, if I can use the word, it was intense.
1: Yes,
0: because
1: you're in a grieving
0: period,
1: yeah.
0: and you suffered a loss. And you have really developed in this book, and there's it's just a great book. It's an easy read, but there are ways to and methods and process to follow.
1: Yes.
0: And while I do agree, neither one of you are, we're not attorneys and we're not
1: right.
0: financial people. We do recommend that you contact those people and get them involved. This book is very helpful.
1: Yeah.
0: Tell me, I'm actually always interested in how you were called to work on seniors. You were in just the real estate business,
1: right.
0: but then you just had a passion for this, or did something else happen?
1: No, I actually had a passion for it. I in real estate, most realtors, and I am the same way, we only get paid when we get a contract. And I started in the early 2000s when things started going crazy. And a lot of the realtors that I worked with at the time, they just wanted a fast contract. And there were a lot of seniors that needed to either buy or sell, and they're a little slower. They don't do electronic signatures, and they don't do the quick things that most realtors want them to do. You have to go and actually meet with people. You actually have to have your paperwork in order. You have to actually have them sign an actual document and explain it to them, which we all should be doing anyway. But seniors take a little bit more hand-holding, and that's what I like about it, is I love being there with the seniors. And to be honest, I will tell you, I've sat across the table from a lot of seniors that I've heard the most amazing stories, and I would not get those stories if I wasn't doing what I'm doing with my seniors. You know, if it's just another contract, it's just another contract. But I love working with the families, and that's one way. My old broker used to call me the social worker of real estate, because I get people when they're at their most challenging times. You sit there and cry with the families, and you hear all the horror stories, or you hear the little family gossip that nobody knows about. And I take them from here to here in a 3 to 6 month period, and I try to fix them by the time I'm done with them, so that they're not so, you know, not so sad about the situation. I've had lots of situations. I had a gentleman in New York whose sister was the caregiver for his mother, and she passed away in the middle of the night before the mother did, and he didn't find this out for a few weeks later, because they were the mother lived with the sister, and the brother came out, because we had to deal with the house and a few other personal items. And he felt so guilty. He said, I should have called sooner. I should have known what was going on. And I said, you know, who would have thought that your 50-year-old sister would have passed away before your mother? You did not know that. And it was a sad situation. And his wife was a nurse. Mm-hmm. And she took me aside and she said, thank you for telling my husband that. Because she goes, I've been trying to tell him that. And she goes, he needed to hear it from somebody yeah. else. Because he had a lot of guilty feelings
0: sure.
1: that he didn't, you know, he called and they didn't answer. So he waited a few days to a week. And then he called again, didn't hear from them. And it was a couple weeks down the road, and by then they were already passed away in the house, and they had to call the police and knock the door down, and it was a challenging situation.
0: I love what you said in this segment, because you talked about the from here to there is where you're trying to take people, and we use that around here at Salem Media quite a bit.
1: Mm-hmm.
0: It's called our servant leadership philosophy, and in between the here and there is what we call the pit of despair.
1: Yeah, yes.
0: This person would have been in the pit of despair,
1: yes.
0: and they need somebody to lead them out
1: yes.
0: of it. And,
1: yes.
0: and so that's why when I said earlier, it's a real calling.
1: It is.
0: And I also think of, I've known a lot of real estate professionals over my career. And there's a complete difference between real estate professionals like yourself and those who got the license and go out and get a listing from their family and friends, and then they don't know what to do after that.
1: Yes.
0: You want
1: yes.
0: to be involved with the real estate pro.
1: Yes.
0: That is an essential part yes. of what we do. 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So, Lydia, it's a real honor and pleasure for us to have you in today. In the book, you talk about choosing a probate attorney and what those five steps are. Can mm-hmm. you walk us through those?
1: So, I always like to tell people, you know, we have a lot of great attorneys here in the Valley, and I've worked with many of them out of state, too, for different reasons. We have a lot of winter visitors that come here and have a house here, and then they also have a house in another state. So, the probate courts are very good about, you know, making sure that you've got the right kind of attorney. I would say for attorneys, you want to make sure that you can interview as many as you want. And you want to make sure that it's someone that just specializes in estate planning and probate. Estate planning and probate attorneys also don't always do guardian and conservatorships. That's when someone's got maybe a memory issue or a diagnosis with dementia, and you don't have your documents in order. If you don't get them in order before the diagnosis, you'll have to go through what's called a conservator guardianship, which is done at the probate courthouse, and it's where someone has to take over for you, your finances and your medical. And not all probate attorneys do conservator guardianships as well, so you need a specialty attorney for that. But you definitely want to make sure that it's someone that understands the process, that knows the family dynamics. And it's hard when you're just trying to interview people, but you know, I have handfuls of attorneys that I've interviewed myself so that I can refer to them, because I do want someone not just that knows what they're doing, but someone who's ethical as well. And most of the attorneys here in the Valley are. So, but you definitely want someone that specializes in that specific type of law.
0: Yeah, for sure.
1: So, yeah.
0: Share with us, if you don't mind, another story of your experience, another yep. situation that you went through that you believe our listeners could also
1: yep.
0: have been a part of or avoid.
1: Yes. So one situation was, I had a gentleman who was the caregiver for his wife, and this is in regards to conservator guardianships. We have, our senior population is aging, and we are starting to see, especially here in Arizona, a lot of dementia and memory issues. And so he was the caregiver for his wife, who not just had dementia, but she had some psychosis along with it, which can happen when you have dementia. And so he was the caregiver, and he ended up having a stroke. And the doctor said, you can no longer take care of your wife. So I was brought in by a geriatric care manager to help facilitate selling the home. But to sell the home, him and his wife were both on title for the home, and they had no paperwork in order. So we had to go through a conservator guardianship, which means somebody else had to manage her health and her finances. And so to go through that process, we had to find an attorney that specialized in that, which I refer to him a lot. And in that process, this is one reason why people want to get their documents in order. So in that process, the person is basically, the person with the dementia is getting their rights taken away, basically. And the courts take that extremely serious. So she gets her own attorney to make sure she's not being fraudulently taken advantage of. And then the person who's going to be in charge of that person also gets their own attorney. So they each get their own attorney, and then the courts will give them a investigator. And the investigator goes around and they'll talk to doctors and they'll check with neighbors. Does this person really, you know, have some memory issues? Or they'll look through documentation. Luckily, we didn't have to go through a huge amount because she already had been diagnosed with the disease and had a lot of doctor records on that. But they still had to go through that process for us to be able to sell the house. And so the courts do take that serious when they're taking somebody's rights away. And so we had a nephew out of state that took over for this gal because she didn't have any children. And so we were able to sell the house. And what we did with that situation, because she had to be moved into a specialty memory care, not just any memory care could take her because of her diagnosis. So her funds were going to be used up quicker than his funds. He had to move into an assisted living because he had a few issues after the stroke as well. So what they did, the courts, after we sold the house, the attorney split the funds in half, even though they weren't divorced. It was kind of like a divorce situation. And her funds ran out at about 2.5 years, and then they were able to put her on Arizona Long-Term Care, which is a policy that you have to have a medical and financial situation hardship. And so the attorneys were able to put her on that Arizona Long-Term Care, and it took some pre-planning. So and then his funds didn't run out as quickly because he was just in a independent assisted, which is less expensive than, say, a memory care. Memory care is usually 24 hours, 7 days a week, and they have to have nurse and doctors on staff. So that's another reason why I try to educate families on, I do a lot of speaking engagements on, you know, making sure that families understand why they want to do this. So I think that that's probably one of the hardest cases, was trying to manage all of that. So, and I've had quite a few that are like that. And there's a few myths out there too that would be good to talk about.
0: Yeah, share those with us.
1: Yeah.
0: Please.
1: So people come here from other states will have what's called a will. And they say, well, we're taken care of, we have a will. Well, a will is just the written instructions. And anybody can get a will. Sometimes probate attorney or estate planning attorneys will offer that, but it doesn't eliminate you from going to probate. All it does is it shows the probate courts and the judge where you wanted everything to go. You still end up in court. So you're better off having the trust, because the trust has the will in it. So the written instructions are in there. The other myth is that people don't really realize is powers of attorney. Why is that so important? Well, powers of attorney are for when the person is alive. So you could have my power of attorney for me, and you could manage my decisions if I'm incapacitated. Either I've got a memory issue, or God forbid I get in my car and I go and I have a I get hit by someone and I'm in a coma. So but once that person passes, the powers of attorney go away and the trust takes over. And a lot of people think that the powers of attorney are for them to take over, right, after their passing.
0: Well, I also, and what I love about the book is because you walk people through very straightforward, easy to read steps to do. But a lot of people think, well, mom and dad had a safety deposit box down at Chase Bank. They passed away. Let's go down to Chase Bank. Let's see what's in there for us.
1: Yep.
0: And the fact of the matter is the bank just doesn't let you walk in and
1: open up
0: mom and dad's.
1: They don't. Yeah. You have to have the documentation to be able, right, to go in there, and to also just so that a lot of times they'll freeze their bank accounts if they don't have the proper documentation, and bills still add up. So, yeah, they definitely need to make sure that they take care of that.
0: Yeah. So bottom line of our whole discussion is do your homework.
1: Yes.
0: Do some pre-planning.
1: Yes.
0: Get this book, Solving Life's Next Chapter, Powerful Answers to Your Probate and Property Questions, available on Amazon and Kindle for a nominal fee. It's by our good friend Lydia Wietsma, who is really has a calling to help seniors and families. And Lydia, final words you want to tell our audience?
1: Just if they have any questions, they're welcome to call me. And I do have a show here on KKNT 960 The Patriot on Sundays from 3 to 3:30, and we talk all about this.
0: Well, I love that. Thank you so much. Great to have you in studio today, and thanks for all you do.
1: Thank you.
0: Right.
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6: You know, Ronald Reagan believed self-government required something that government could never replace, responsibility in the hands of the people. 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Reagan asked, "If no one among us is capable of governing himself, then who among us has the capacity to govern someone else?" For Reagan, limited government was not about having no government. It was about remembering where responsibility begins, with individuals, families, communities, and the people themselves. Because when government assumes every responsibility, citizens gradually surrender their own. Self-government asks more of us than dependence ever will. And freedom requires a people willing to govern themselves before asking government to do it for them.
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14: In addition to taking care of one another inside the church, what if we developed a lifestyle of taking care of the most needy outside the walls of the church? How would that change the community and our city? Bob Moffitt, president and founder of Harvest Foundation in Phoenix, along with Pastor Julian Gibb, talk with pastors and leaders about how sacrificial love by those in the church to those in need outside the church has helped people see and embrace Jesus Christ. It's that demonstration of Jesus' greatest commandment that we'll hear more about today on The Kingdom and Its Stories.
15: Well, good morning, good afternoon, good evening, wherever you are around the world. So wonderful to have you join us here today. So what are you listening to? Well, you're listening to The Kingdom and Its Stories. My name is Julian Gibb from the Harvest Foundation, and we're here to talk to politicians, to authors, to pastors, to mothers of families. We're here to talk to everyone who's a Christian and ask them how they or their organization are serving as the hands and feet of Jesus within their communities. And today we're blessed to have a new friend. I take that honor upon myself, but a new friend, Greg Steer, from an organization named Dare to Share. And how did I come along across these people? Well, there's a good friend of mine, and he kept saying, have you ever heard of these guys? And I was saying, no, tell me more. And he told me more, and he said, you should really have these guys on your radio show. And so here we are. So, Greg, welcome to the show.
16: Julian, glad to be on the show. Thank you for calling me your friend.
15: Thank you. Well, you're welcome. You're welcome.
16: Finally, I have a friend.
15: Praise there we go. Well, so whereabouts are you?
16: We're located in Denver, Colorado.
15: Okay. That seems to be the mothership of many places in the U.S. Lots of fine organizations. But before we talk about your organization, tell us a little bit about yourself and your journey to faith.
16: Yeah, you know, I was raised in the inner city. I don't come from a typical religious church-going family. I come from a family filled with bodybuilding, tobacco chewing, beer drinking thugs. And that's just the women, sadly. My family, they were inner city tough. Three of my uncles were competitive bodybuilders. The fourth one was a bouncer at the toughest bar in Denver. And the fifth one was a Golden Gloves boxer, judo champion, war hero. My mom was the only girl in the group, and they were all afraid of her because she knew how to fight. She used a baseball bat, and she fought dirty. And I was a result of a one-night stand, basically. Never knew my biological father. So I was born into this crazy family, and I was nothing like my family. I was like young Sheldon in the hood and a nerdy little kid in the middle of this violent community and violent family. And I was terrified, actually. And a hillbilly preacher, nicknamed Yankee for whatever reason, planted a church in the suburbs of Denver, and an Adair went to my Uncle Jack's house. My Uncle Jack had gone to jail for choking two cops out at the same time, been in jail a lot of his adult life. And this preacher came to his door, knocked on the door, said, I'm here on a dare from Bob Daly to tell you about Jesus. And my Uncle Jack said, well, I don't know Jesus. I know Bob. I'll give you 5 minutes. And in that 5 minutes, he explained the gospel of grace, that we're all sinners, condemned to hell, and no amount of good deeds will ever get rid of our sin. So God sent his own son, Jesus, to die in our place for our sin. And he rose from the dead, proving he was God. And now he says, everyone who trusts in him alone has eternal life. It's not by trying. It's by placing your faith and trust in the finished work of Christ. And my Uncle Jack had never heard the gospel. The preacher said, does that make sense? And my Uncle Jack didn't know any better. He said, hell yeah. That was a sinner's prayer. It was hell yeah. He trusted in Christ, brought 250 people out to Yankees Church in 1 month. Then it felt like they fell like dominoes. One by one, my entire family came to Christ. I went to Yankees Church as a young preteen, got trained by him how to share the gospel, and was privileged to lead my own mom to Christ when I was 15 years old, who never thought God could forgive her because she was like the woman at the well with the baseball bat. She had almost aborted me. She drove from Denver to Boston to have an illegal abortion in 1965, changed her mind last minute. And so my whole family ended up radically converted because a hillbilly preacher nicknamed Yankee, who's still alive, by the way, and travels gospel everywhere he goes, and just passed 7 million views on his YouTube channel. I'd be like, oh, the world, he's 85 years old, and he's schooling us in social media. But thankful for the simplicity of the gospel and the faithfulness of a hillbilly preacher.
15: Praise God. I mean, it's like a real John the Baptist moment, you know.
16: So, yeah, totally.
15: How do we, going off script, how do we, not that there is one, how do I find out more about this Yankee guy?
16: Yeah, YankeeArnold.com. Just go there, and he's a King James only fundamentalist, but he is in love with Jesus, and he preaches the gospel clearly, and he's full of joy. 60 years of marriage, loves the Lord, no scandal in his life, faithful to the end. I love the guy. I call him every month and say, thank you. Thank you for telling my family about Christ. And thank you for training me so I could lead my own mom to Christ.
15: Wow. Amen. I mean, and surely, I mean, you know, your own children, of course, but what could be more priceless than being used by God to bring your own mother and father to, you know, your mother to faith? I mean, it doesn't matter how many books you write, you know, how many statues you've got named after you, you know, how many billions in the bank. Those are all good, but I mean, it's nothing, is it, compared to knowing that, you know, you're going to be in eternity with your mother and your family.
16: Yeah, and it took 3 years of prayer and trying, because she said, God will never forgive me for the things I've done wrong. She says, you don't know the sins I've done. Well, I knew them all because my grandma told me everything. But I said, it doesn't matter, Ma. Jesus nailed them all to the cross. And anybody just listening to this right now, maybe you're driving down the street and you're thinking, man, I've done some terrible things. I don't know if God will ever forgive me. Jesus on the cross said the words, it is finished. And the Greek word is tetelestai. It means paid in full. So every sin, past, present, future, has been nailed to the cross of Christ. And when you place your faith and trust in him, then you are declared righteous, justified in the courtroom of God, and you receive the very righteousness of Christ. So trust in Jesus, receive that free gift of eternal life. It's not cheap because it was the blood of Christ that it costs, but it's free to us through simple faith. And so that simplicity of the gospel is something I'm super passionate about. Because it changed my entire family, the trajectory of my entire family in my life. I was a scared, scarred, fatherless kid. And all of a sudden, I had a father who would never leave me or forsake me. All of a sudden, I had identity as a child of God. I had belonging with the people of God. I had purpose with the mission of God. And I had a destiny in the presence of God someday. And you got those four things, you got holy, humble swagger through this painful life.
15: Because it is a painful life, isn't it? You know, it can, even in the best circumstances, you know, events occur just out of nowhere. You know, you're going along in your life, doing what you need to be doing, you know, keeping up to date with certain things, and then bang, out of nowhere, you know, someone or yourself gets ill, you know, a speck of cancer arrives, or, you know, a job situation, or a member of your family gets into trouble. It just comes out of nowhere, you know.
16: And people, I don't know, honestly, Julian, how do people make it in life without Christ? I mean, it's hard with Christ. It's impossible without Christ, you know. I wrote a book a couple years ago called Unlikely Fighter that is a memoir of growing up. It's 22 chapters. The first 21 happened before I turned 16. And there was so much pain and loss I experienced as a kid. I almost died 5 different times personally. All this craziness, all this violence. But once Christ entered the picture, I was fearless because I had hope, an everlasting hope, you know, and Christ is everything. So, man, if somebody's listening to this, place your faith and trust in Jesus Christ and receive that gift of eternal life and have a solid foundation, because life is short, eternity is long, and these decisions literally reverberate throughout eternity.
15: What would you say to someone listening who might be thinking, well, this sounds pretty nice, but if I follow Jesus, there's a whole lot that, I'm going to lose. I've got to change, I've got to be this, do that, whatever, what would you say to, to someone who might be thinking that way?
16: Don't overthink it, because here's the deal. You don't get cleaned up before you take a bath, right? You come to Christ, and what will happen is he will change your heart. You'll be born again. He'll give you new desires to serve him. So you'll find that pleasing him brings you the greatest joy. So don't think about what I got to give up before I come to Christ. Realize that Jesus gave everything up for you. Receive that simple gift through simple faith. He will give you the new heart, those new desires, and you'll find the deepest joy you've ever experienced in giving up those old things. But that's a response to your salvation and a result of your salvation. It's not the requirement of your salvation. We receive it simply by faith, and he transforms us. He got the raw end of the deal. But boy, what a deal it is for us, the free gift of grace. And then he'll change it.
15: So, this is sort of a question of trying to put infinity in a box. What's this Jesus like?
16: If you read in Daniel 7, the description of the Son of Man coming before the Ancient of Days with power and great glory. If you read in Revelation 1, Jesus, so glorious that his best friend, John the Apostle, passes out. If you read in Matthew 17, that Jesus transfigured, let his glory shine through his humanity to the point where it blinded Peter and John and James and just, blew them away. Yet, he's gentle and humble in heart. And so he is fully God, and he's fully human, and he's perfect as God, but he's perfectly human. And so he relates. He's been tempted in every way we have, yet without sin. He's gone through, if we got through a trial at a 6, he's gone through them at 10 plus, right? And he experienced pain. So when we pray to God, if you think about it this way, there's now a human in the Trinity, the Father, Son, and Holy Spirit, Jesus Christ, fully God, fully human. So we have someone in the Trinity who relates fully with all of our pain, and more pain than we could ever experience. That one is interceding on our behalf to the Father, and he is ready to do that. So he's a Savior, he's Lord, he's King, he's gentle, he's a shepherd.
15: Isn't this God one who's like, look, here's the rules, 10 commandments and some other bits, follow it or you're going to get it, and so it's just kind of like, he's just waiting for us to trip up, isn't that what God's like?
16: The Bible says, that God desires no one to perish, but all to come to repentance. And so I believe the Ten Commandments are just a mirror, to show us how far we fall short and how much we need his grace. Matter of fact, I even think with the rich young ruler, you hear that story, keep the law. Well, I've kept all these. Well, good, go sell everything you have, give it to the poor and follow after me. I don't think he's showing the way of salvation to him per se. I think he's showing the way. You think you've kept the law? Well, you have not, because you've not kept the 10th command, thou shalt not covet. I would be shocked, actually, if we don't meet the rich young ruler in heaven, because I think he left Jesus knowing for the first time in his life he was a true sinner. And before someone needs a savior, they need to know they're a sinner, right?
15: Yeah.
16: And he left knowing for sure he was a sinner. And so I think the law, as strict as it is an act of grace, because it breaks us down and shows us we need help. It's like I heard an illustration once of a little, 18-month-old baby at the bottom of a set of stairs and the dad's at the top and that baby's trying to climb one step and falls and can't make it up even the first step. And finally, after all this trying, that little toddler raises his hands up to like come, and then that father comes down and picks it. That father is just waiting for that baby to stop trying and start trusting.
15: Mm.
16: And I think our Heavenly Father, Jesus himself, is waiting for us to stop trying and start trusting in him.
15: Stop trying and start trusting. Because, I mean, there is that element in us that thinks, I've got to wash myself off, brush myself down, got to get this bit of myself sorted out, that bit of myself sorted out before he's even going to have a look at me, you know, have the sniff test. You know,
16: yeah, the pre-justification, sanctification.
15: right. You know, got to brush this up. And I guess like what your mother was feeling, you know, it's kind of just like, you know, I don't know the lady, but, you know, it's like I'm too far gone. You know, scripture says this, you know, or at least I've heard it has. I've done everything that's opposite. You know, if God's a just God, I'm doomed.
16: Yeah. And that. You know, it's the ladder versus the chair. The ladder approach is the world religion, the seven sacraments of Catholicism, the Ten Commandments of Judaism, the five pillars of Islam, the Eightfold Path of Buddhism. It's all different number of rungs, same ladder. You pull yourself up. Only Christianity is a chair where you don't climb. You don't try. You trust. You sit on a chair. You rest on the finished work of Christ. And what I tell people is if the gospel you preach doesn't sound too good to be true, it's not good and it's not true. You know, surrender, I think sometimes Christians mix up, you know, sanctification and justification and they get a heresy smoothie, you know. Romans 12:1, I beg you therefore, brothers, in view of God's mercy, these are believers. Now he's saying, now as believers, offer yourselves as living sacrifices. That's not for salvation, that's from salvation. And it's a whole different mentality because you're so grateful for the mercy he's shown you. Now you want to go all in to serve him, not because you have to, but because you're grateful. Mm. That's the difference. Mm. Full surrender service as a response to the free gift, unbelievably free gift of grace.
15: And of course, we're journeying with Jesus Christ. You know, he's alongside of us, you know, while the Holy Spirit residing within, you know, so it's not on the power of Greg or on the power of Julian, because, well, I'll speak for myself, you know, it's a non-starter, you know, it haven't left the gate, you know, and so it's Jesus working within us. And I like, you know, what you were saying again, you know, about your mother. It's just kind of like, he won't have anything to do with me, you know, and that's exactly what Dorothy Day, you know, said, the American Christian activist, you know, and what Dwight Moody as well, you know, he was, his schoolmaster said he never knew of any student less likely to follow Jesus, you know, and yet, you know, prodigals make powerful converts, you know, and so, well, you know, so there you are, you know, and you're in this, raised in this environment, which was dangerous and difficult and, destructive. And you are, pulled from it by Yankee. And, I'm dying to look, to look him up.
16: Oh, you gotta look, yeah. You gotta look him up.
15: And, does he stoop as low as to speak to Englishmen? I mean,
16: he's got limits,
15: but oh, okay.
16: No, you speak to anybody.
15: Well, I'm half Scottish, so perhaps that'll get me in. But,
16: go.
15: Anyway, joking apart, you know, so there you are. And so, you know, how old were you when you were converted?
16: I was 8 years old. Yeah.
15: Eight. Okay. And so then tell us, you know, what happened from there to your current age?
16: Yeah. So, you know, ended up going to a little Christian school that he started, planted a church after that. I went to college, planted a church, married my wife, and started Dare to Share on the side. Dare to Share is a ministry that we train teenagers how to share the gospel. And really took a lot of the training Yankee had given me and just kind of, you know, made it more for the, you know, current age. And same gospel, though, and started doing conferences across the nation training teenagers how to share the gospel. And then the Columbine High School shooting happened April 20th, 1999. My wife was a public school teacher in the same district. I was rocked. So I resigned from the church to do Dare to Share full time. And since then, we've been able to, you know, train millions of teens around the world how to share the simple gospel of grace with their friends. Our mission is to energize the church, to mobilize youth, to gospelize their world. And every year we do the Day of Global Youth Evangelism. It's coming up on November 14th. And right now we have 127,000 teens from 96 countries participating. We're praying for a million teenagers. November 14th, you just download the videos that we redo. They watch them. And then on that day, it's free. The only requirement is they got to go out and share the gospel. Last year, we had 300,000 students from 87 countries, and the number one country was Nigeria. Most persecuted, more people die in Nigeria than any other nation. Number two was Argentina, and number three was the U.S. out of 87 countries. So this year, we're praying for a million students and just challenging youth leaders across America. Any youth leaders listening to this, or if you know you, just go to daretoshare.org, click on events, and just sign up for the Day of Global Youth Evangelism. You can do it with 10 students or 5 students. You can do it with 1,000 students. And it's completely free, and it's well done. It's high quality.
15: So someone listening on the radio might be, you know, they're driving two hands on the wheel. You know, they can't, you know, start writing notes and whatever. And, you know, so could you repeat that? What, first of all, what's the web address again?
16: It's just daretoshare.org. So number two, daretoshare.org. And then if you just click on events, it's the Day of Global Youth Evangelism, which Great. Is that's pretty self-explanatory on that part.
15: And they just contact your organization and get
16: They just sign up, and then on November 1st, they can download the videos, and November 14th, or whenever they want, they can actually show them. But November 14th, they'll be participating with thousands and thousands of youth groups around the world. It's really cool to wake up and then on Instagram see kids throughout Africa and Europe sharing the gospel, and then at night students in Australia sharing the gospel. So as the, you know, as the sun goes around the world, there's a movement of gospel conversations happening. It's powerful, and it's free.
15: Tell us briefly, you know, no names or anything, but What sort of transformations have you seen from the sharing? Because first of all, it can seem a little bit daunting. You know, you're sort of in this world where like, no, this is mumbo jumbo fairyland stuff, you know, and blah, blah, blah, and all these sorts of other things. And, you know, my great, great grandpa knew a bad Christian, you know, and so, you know, you've got these things working against. So, so tell us, what were these kids or these young adults, I should say, have you noticed any forms of transformation?
16: Oh man, it's the missing piece. Like, honestly, Jesus said, follow me and I'll make you fishers of people. I tell you, if we're not fishing, we're not following nearly as closely as we think we are, because Jesus said the inevitable result of following him is a lifestyle of fishing for people. So what we see is when students who love Jesus sing about him, but they've never shared the gospel, when they're willing to put their social equity on the line and share the gospel with a stranger or a friend, that is dying to themselves. And that's the moment where they see the power of God unleashed in a simple gospel message. And we don't train students to go out in the street corner and start screaming at people. We say engage, don't enrage. Have gospel conversations. Don't just make presentations. And we train them how to do that in a very, you know, loving and kind and clear way. And so what we've seen is when students, I'll just tell you, my own daughter, she struggled with anxiety immensely as a teenager. I took her out once a month sharing the gospel. God flipped a switch in her soul. You know why? You said it earlier. She realized it was Christ in her and through her. She learned how to depend on the Holy Spirit of God. And now she's a leader at Colorado Christian University. And she is a woman of God. And I give a lot of that to putting her in a position of where she was forced to depend on the Holy Spirit. That's what the Day of Global Evangelism does. Youth evangelism, that's what evangelism does. So I encourage not just teenagers, but adults, go to daretoshare.org, learn how to share your faith, and start making it a normal part of your life. Today, I had an opportunity to share Christ with John on the way into the dentist. Just, he started the conversation with me, and we started talking, and within 5 minutes, we're talking about God and life, and was able to go through the guy. He didn't trust Christ on the spot, but you know what? Got that much closer. So it should be just, not just going out and witnessing, but witnessing as we go.
15: Amen. Amen. So we have 30 seconds left, which is tragic because I could talk to you for another 4 hours, but well, maybe we'll have you back on. But tell us, so it's Dare, D-A-R-E, the number 2, share.org.
16: Yes.
15: Oh, well, wonderful. Well, Greg, thank you for taking the time to be with us to share about your journey and how Christ is for us, no matter who we are or what we have done.
16: Amen.
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1: Howdy, cowboys and cowgirls out there in Radio Land. This is Rev Letty Diaz covering for Al Kuhn. Well, today I'm going to be talking about destiny again. You know, destiny's been on my heart and purpose for, I think, the last 2 months. I think maybe God is trying to tell me something, or maybe he wants me to share something about destiny. You know, I used to think about destiny all the time. I used to wonder, what is God's will for my life? What is my destiny? What am I supposed to be doing? Well, you know, let's start from the beginning, literally. You know, in Genesis, God created all things. He created man to have fellowship with him. He wants to pour out his love and his mysteries to all of us. And it started out with Adam and Eve. But you know the whole story about that. I won't go into that. He created all of us uniquely, everyone having different gifts. God wants to show you off. He takes pleasure in who you are and how you were uniquely created. Here's an example. You know, when God created me, he created me with a desire to help people by encouraging them and letting people know, you know, you, how much he loves you. And that's why I'm here today. He wants you to know how much potential you have within you. So let's go to John 3:16. For God so loved the world that he gave his only begotten son, that whosoever, that's you, me, whosoever believes in him will have eternal life. Let's think about that. You know, Jesus came down from heaven, a perfect, flawless, happy place, to come down to this earth, not only to save us from our sins, but to give us a destiny and a purpose. So destiny means the predetermined, usually inevitable or irresistible course of events. The power or agency, which is God, that determines the course of events, and we know that is God. And the definition for purpose, the feeling of being determined to do or achieve something. You know, in order to feel fulfilled in your life, you need to have a purpose. You need to do something. Otherwise, you're going to feel like, what am I here for? I feel like a bump on a log and I'm bored and this isn't fun. It took me quite a while to get to where I am today. And I'm loving my life today. I love preaching the gospel. I love to encourage and give people hope. And I love sharing about what Jesus can do and has done. Not only in my life, but in the lives of others. There were many roadblocks to finally get where I am today. Many people go through life not fulfilling their destiny. You know, life happens. They're thrown a curveball. The enemy of our soul hates God's creation and therefore tries to kill, steal, and destroy you by sickness and disease, addictions to drugs, alcoholism, pornography, sexual sins. These are all traps of the enemy. You know, and some people may think that they're not good enough because that's what they've been told all their life. But God doesn't think that. There are some people that have been abused and their childhood was taken away from them. And they too don't think that they're good enough, or perhaps feel that they're inadequate. But I tell you, my friend, there is no way, absolutely no one, that can take the love of God from you. There is no one that is for you more than God is. He's rooting for you. He's on your side. All these bad, negative things that have happened to some is man's doing, influenced by evil. There are also some folks that are very successful, have lots of money. They're workaholics, only thinking about money, only thinking about getting to that higher tier, you know, to see how much that they can gain, totally disregarding anything about God. You know, money is great, but don't be ruled by money. It's not good. There are other distractions as well. You name it. The enemy will try and has triumphed over some, but don't be fooled. The enemy is a liar, wants to destroy you and what God has purposed in your life. Remember, God is bigger. If you have God on your side, if you've received Christ and walk as a child of God, if you persevere in the things in which God has called you to do, you will be mighty on the earth. You

was out there with the sheep, strumming his harp, making melody to the Lord. And God honored that. He honored God, and he didn't allow anyone to disrespect him. David did not allow anyone to disrespect God. David loved the Lord. He honored him through his worship, through his prayers. David had the fear of the Lord. And we're not talking about the scary type of fear. The fear I'm talking about is reverence, honor, and respect for God. And God saw his heart and blessed him. Psalm 34:8. O taste and see that the Lord is good. Blessed is the man who trusts in him. O fear the Lord, you his saints. There is no lack to those who fear him. The young lions lack and suffer hunger, but those who seek the Lord shall not lack any good thing. Let's go to 1 Timothy 6:12. Fight the good fight of faith. Lay hold on eternal life, to which you were also called and have confessed the good confession in the presence of many witnesses. I love to quote scripture, so here's one more. 1 Corinthians 2:9, one of my favorites. But it is written, eye has not seen, nor ear heard, nor have entered into the heart of man the things which God has prepared for those who love him. You know, this scripture really means a lot to me, only because I remember it before giving my heart to the Lord, because of all the things that I had gone through as a child. I didn't want to live. And then I fell asleep, and God actually took me to heaven. I felt like I was 9 years old holding Jesus' hand. I didn't see him. He was standing right beside me, but I was looking out. That's the first time I ever felt true, pure love, the love of God. It was just amazing. It's hard to explain to anybody. But anyways, long story short here, he told me I had to come back. Trust me, I really didn't want to come back. But here I am to preach his gospel. Purpose. See, I have a purpose. He took me to heaven to have that glimpse so that I could share with you that there is a God and that he does love you. Cowboys and cowgirls out there, God has placed good in your heart. It's not too late to call on him. It's not too late to accomplish what was written in your book of life. There may be stumbling blocks in your way. Some stumbling blocks could be unforgiveness, anger, hate, a wrong lifestyle, sin, selfishness. You know, the list goes on. Why don't we take care of these things? Repent of your sins. Forgive others. Turn from doing wrong. Seek God and watch what he'll do for you. Take it a day at a time. I mean, you don't have to be perfect all in one day, because that's impossible. Truly impossible. But we know that all things are possible with God. But when he takes you and shapes you, you know, it's like clay. We are the clay. He's the potter. We're the clay. He'll mold you and he'll make you. And it takes time to create a perfect masterpiece. And we're not going to be perfect till we are standing with him in heaven. You know, I also want you to hear this. Your past does not predict your future. Your past does not define who you are. You know, people change. We could change. I changed. You know, Jesus transforms lives. He transformed my life. You see, we all have a past. Some things are good. You know, some things we're not too proud of. But the things that we're not proud of, we lay at the foot of the cross. We give it to Jesus and let him take care of it. You know, if you knew my past, you'd say, wow, is that really Letty? Yes. Jesus transformed my life for the better. We're here today is because of his sacrifice. He was born to save us from sin. And it was, let's read Isaiah 53:4-6. Surely he has borne our griefs and carried our sorrows. Yet we esteemed him stricken, smitten by God and afflicted. But he was wounded for our transgressions. He was bruised for our iniquities. The chastisement for our peace was upon him. And by his stripes we are healed. And we, like sheep, have gone astray. We have turned everyone to his own way. And the Lord has laid on him the iniquity of us all. You know, he came down for us. He was bruised. He was beaten. He was whipped. He was unrecognizable. People could, after his beating and whipping, he was unrecognizable. And that was for me, and that was for you. His blood was shed for us. His blood was shed for you. So, what is your calling? Some of you
our nurses, doctors, administrative assistants, engineers,

housewives, house husbands, clerks, sanitation engineers, mechanics, educators, students, dishwashers, farmers. There are so many professions out there, I can't name them all. But you're on that list. But what I'm trying to get across here is that no matter what your station, no matter what you do, do it for the love of Christ. Give it your best as unto the Lord. Don't let people distract you. Don't let people take away your joy, your passion, your hopes, and your dreams. Seek God. He's proud of you. If you're not happy where you're at, maybe it's time to pray and ask the Lord where He wants you. He'll direct your path. Proverbs 3, verse 6, "In all your ways, acknowledge Him, and He shall direct your paths." My path was a working mom in the computer industry. Then I helped out at a church I attended. Now I'm helping produce a radio program, this one actually. Like the word says, acknowledge the Lord and He will direct your paths. Never in my wildest dreams did I ever think I'd be producing radio. That was far from me. Never a thought. It's like, who, me? Yeah, you know? Only God could have directed me in that route. Sure, there were many obstacles that I had to overcome and get healing for, but only God, Abba Father, could steer me in the direction I needed to go. The trials I endured actually helped me to grow stronger in the Lord and taught me how to get free from unforgiveness, disappointments, and most of all, you know, He's taught me how to love. He's taught me that agape love. Boy, if I could just share all the things and just share how mighty God we have. Let me share this part. Something had happened when I was a young kid, and it just bothered me for the longest time. I had so much unforgiveness. I kid you not, it took almost 20 years to finally get healed from this thing. I would pray every day. I said, Lord, you know, I forgive that person. It was in my head, but not my heart. And I said, Lord, help me to get it from my head to my heart, because I really want to forgive this person. I really want to live in freedom. It's kind of strange how sometimes you want to forgive and you forgive, but then it's really still there. And it's like, Lord, what am I not doing? What am I doing wrong? Why can't I let this go? But let me tell you, one day I was driving home. I was at a stop sign, and all of a sudden, it was like this fog was lifted from my eyes. It was literally brighter. Everything was more vivid. You know, all the colors were brighter. And I knew instantly that it finally came from my head to my heart, that forgiveness that I needed to finally let go of this thing that happened. But anyways, it was phenomenal. I'll never forget that. It was beautiful. Let's go to Romans 8:28. And we know that all things work together for good to those who love God, to those who are called according to His purpose. If you're struggling with addictions or need help with anger, etc., I would encourage you to talk to your pastor, a counselor, a therapist, talk to someone, talk to the Lord, but get your healing. And if you need training in an area to move on to a different type of job, go do it. You can do it. I know you can. You can do all things through Christ who strengthens you. Anyways, God loves you just the way you are. He also wants you healed and whole so that you can enjoy life and so that you can go and minister to people with a pure heart. Let go and let God. I want to thank Ellen Sue for allowing me to speak today. You know, I'm an evangelist at heart. I love talking about Jesus. I love talking about all the things that He's done in my life and others. You know, even though I felt I was supposed to talk about destiny, I also want to share this dream that I had a few nights ago. And I believe in a way it's evangelistic. And I don't think it was just for me. I believe it might be for some of you out there. So anyways, this is my dream. I saw Jesus sitting on His throne just a little bit above the people. He was quite big. You could see people as far as I could see. Everyone was in one line. It was a very long line. In this line, I ran ahead and cut in front of these guys, and I said, please forgive me. I really, really want to see Jesus. And they said, oh, no problem. You know, go ahead. Because I was just so excited. I was looking forward to finally meeting Jesus in person. As I'm waiting in line, I see Him directing people. Some went to the left and some went to the right. I heard Him say,
and this is in the Bible, actually. It's in Matthew 25:23. This is what he was saying to everyone. "Well done, good and faithful servant. You have been faithful over a few things. I will make you ruler over many things. Into the joy of the Lord." And so they would pass to the left. It would be his left. It was my right, his left. That person went away happy. This happened with several people. Then there was this one person, I believe he said something to this effect, "Iniquity has been found in you. You cannot enter heaven." This person was directed the other way, and I knew it was hell that he was going to. After I heard this, I was so afraid. I wanted to run to the back of the line, but I couldn't. I started thinking, oh no, I've been lazy, not honoring the time I had to do what I knew in my heart I was supposed to do. I've disappointed him. I'm thinking all these thoughts. I wasn't a good and faithful servant. I wasted time. There were about 6 to 10 people ahead of me, but I knew I was almost there to meet Jesus. And I felt this awful dread. Then I smelled the sulfur. That sulfur smell actually woke me up. Now, when I woke up from that dream, I was just thinking to myself, I need to start preaching the gospel and lead people to Jesus. People are going to hell. When I saw that person being directed the other way to get to hell, to, you know, the fiery flames, I wanted to run and rescue them and just tell them about Jesus. I did not want them to go to hell, but it was too late. They didn't make the decision. They didn't make a decision to honor Christ, to accept him into their heart. I also sense that time is shorter than we think. I felt like Jesus is coming soon. Jesus needs the evangelists, preachers, teachers, people to rise up and preach the good news of Jesus, for there are so many lost souls. And the other thing, too, that I thought about this dream was, it could have been a dream, a nightmare from the enemy telling me I wasn't good enough and that I was going to hell, which is actually a lie. You know, when we receive Christ as our personal Lord and Savior, he says, "Whosoever believeth in me, you know, will have everlasting life," right? You know, we'll never be good enough. That's why Jesus came, to set us free from the lies of the enemy. Those are lies. You know, here's a question I have for you. What has God called you to do? Only God can answer that question for you. What has God called you to do? You know, I suggest that maybe you pray, see where God is leading you. Go to your pastor, a friend, discuss it with them. You know, you may just be where God wants you to be. But please don't ignore that small, still voice of the Lord. Do something. Don't just sit there letting time pass. God has a plan for you. He's got a purpose for you. And for those listening from behind prison walls, and I'm not just talking about prisons. I'm not talking about just jail cells. I'm talking people in their homes, in your car, in your mind, your prisoners in your own mind. I want you to know, God loves you. You're not a mistake. He loves you. He loves you. He loves you, period. He loves you. He truly does. You know, as I was talking, I felt that we need to pray for those folks out there that are contemplating suicide. Beloved, you are worth it. You matter. You are special. You know, though mother, father, sister, brother, spouse, daughter, son, friends forsake you, though these people may have turned their backs on you and you feel all alone, God will never leave you and God will never forsake you. You might be saying, well, why don't I feel him? You know, why don't I feel his presence? Surprise, you're not listening to this program by accident. He's led you here to listen to this message, to let you know that you are wanted. You are accepted in the Beloved. You do have a purpose. And he wants you. He wants you. He needs you. He loves you. You know, I want to pray. Lord, I lift up our brothers and sisters that may be contemplating suicide. We ask that you set your angels around them to minister love, joy, and hope into their lives. Lord, we ask for a miracle today for them. They are your beloved. They are your daughters. They are your sons and daughters. I pray that they feel your presence right now and they accept your love right now in the name of Jesus. Amen. And Lord, I pray
for each person listening today, that you help fulfill all that you have for them. In Jesus' name, amen. And for those that want to accept Christ as their Lord and Savior, repeat after me. Lord, forgive me, a sinner. I repent of my sins. I ask you to come into my heart and cleanse me from all unrighteousness. I receive you as my Lord and Savior. Amen. Well, cowboys and cowgirls out there, I hope you enjoyed this program. But before we sign off, I'd like to offer you my book titled The Wild Rosebush, A Parable of Unforgiveness by Letty Diaz to the first 5 people who email or write into this broadcast. And I'll give the address in just a few minutes. You can also find my book on Amazon, hard copy or Kindle. This book talks about my encounter with the Lord while I was digging out the wild rosebush in my backyard and how unforgiveness created many negative roots in my heart. Well, I just pray a great big God bless you to all of you listening today. You know, we actually have time for one song. How Lovely Is Your Dwelling Place by Dick Williams.

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4: You know, Ronald Reagan believed self-government required something that government could never replace, responsibility in the hands of the people. In his 1981 inaugural address, Reagan warned against the idea that America had become too complicated to be governed by its citizens. Reagan asked, "If no one among us is capable of governing himself, then who among us has the capacity to govern someone else?" For Reagan, limited government was not about having no government. It was about remembering where responsibility begins, with individuals, families, communities, and the people themselves. Because when government assumes every responsibility, citizens gradually surrender their own. Self-government asks more of us than dependence ever will. And freedom requires a people willing to govern themselves before asking government to do it for them.
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7: Hi, I'm Donna Cruz. 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
8: 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And maybe that's how you're living your life. 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
10: 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I got it deep down in my heart. I was like, oh, really? Would you notify your face, please?
11: I speak to young people all around the world, and they have great thoughts, great plans. But you got to get moving. It's called the D word, discipline.

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0: this is Keep the Faith.
1: I'm Keith Stevens. You've likely gone through some sort of difficulties in life, but where do you turn when things are really rough? Well, Mandy Young is a women's conference speaker who's gone through numerous surgeries in her life as a result of a very unique genetic defect she has.
2: You know, a lot of times people come up to me with their medical struggles. What I try to tell everybody is your storm is your storm, my storm is my storm. No matter how big, how little, when you're in the middle of it, it is the biggest and worst thing that could be going on. What you're going through is what you're going through for a reason. Good, bad, and different, it is you, and it was the way that whatever you are supposed to go through, you have to go to God for that. He wants all of our worries. He wants all of our burdens. He wants all of our struggle, that you were made for His purpose for a reason. And with Him, you can get through anything. That is what, when I get done speaking, that's what they come to me to. Thank you for opening my eyes. Instead of running away, I'm going to run to Him.

0: storm.
1: There is not a soul walking around that doesn't want to be appreciated. I mean, that's just how we're wired. We're wired to want to be appreciated. We suck the wind out of each other's sails all the time by accident, you know, just saying an opinion too quickly or whatever. And I always try to ask myself, what's my ultimate goal toward this person? What do I believe their ultimate goal is with me? Especially if it's somebody that you know and love. You say the ultimate goal is to have a relationship and to enjoy each other's company.
2: This is Keep the Faith. Your spouse has said your marriage is over and they're ready to walk out the door. So where does that leave you?
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8: Calling all true patriots, Larry Elder here, the Sage from South Central. October 22nd, Phoenix, one night, and I am coming to Arizona for the Battleground Tour, and I've got a lot to say. President Trump is winning. The border is locked down. America is fighting back. But the radical left and the DSA socialists are not done. They're coming for the ballot box this November, and Arizona is their target. I took on Gavin Newsom in California. I know exactly what these people are capable of. And I'm telling you right now, we cannot let our guard down for a single second. On October 22nd, join Seth Leibson, Mike Gallagher, and me on stage in Phoenix for the Battleground Tour. 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
1: I'm Jonna Cruz. It's been said that you wear a smile and have friends. You wear a scowl and have wrinkles. Jason Earls is a stand-up comedian who loves to laugh. But early on, there was a disconnect with his faith.
2: In my church growing up, I just didn't understand how all these people weren't happy. You know, they would even come in Sunday school, you know, mad, saying this morning we're going to talk about joy. I got it deep down in my heart. I was like, oh, really? Would you notify your face, please?
1: Now Jason not only brings humor to churches, he sees it in churches too.
2: One of the funniest things that makes me laugh is, I hate to say this, in church, when people try to do stuff that they really shouldn't do. If you can't spell, don't put together the church's worship lyrics. We thank you, Lude, for your everlasting mercury. That stuff is hysterical, like true story. Like all this stuff is true. A man at church was reading abstain from Hypo Crispy. That's hypocrisy, man. That stuff. That stuff. It makes you laugh. I guess that's comedy. It's you know, when one thing's supposed to be one way and it so happens to be the other. This

0: Sometimes all you need is a story to remind you that there's hope. Steve Brown has one of those. And we've teamed up with Steve and the rest of our friends at Key Life to help make encouragement contagious right here on Keep the Faith.
1: Two men were sitting next to one another on an airplane. One asked the other what he did for a living. The man replied he was a preacher. The other man said, "Reverend, I keep my religion simple. Jesus loves me, this I know, for the Bible tells me so." The preacher then asked the other man what he did for a living, and he replied that he was an astronomer. The preacher smiled and said, "I like to keep my astronomy simple too. Twinkle, twinkle, little star." Listen, there's nothing simple about astronomy, and far less that's simple about God. But the astronomer had it right. With all of God's power and greatness, the essence is, Jesus loves me, this I know, for the Bible tells me so. I'm Steve Brown. You think about that. Share what you just heard with a friend. Go to youthinkaboutthat.org.
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12: You know, Ronald Reagan believed self-government required something that government could never replace: responsibility in the hands of the people. In his 1981 inaugural address, Reagan warned against the idea that America had become too complicated to be governed by its citizens. Reagan asked, "If no one among us is capable of governing himself, then who among us has the capacity to govern someone else?" For Reagan, limited government was not about having no government. It was about remembering where responsibility begins: with individuals, families, communities, and the people themselves. Because when government assumes every responsibility, citizens gradually surrender their own. Self-government asks more of us than dependence ever will. And freedom requires a people willing to govern themselves before asking government to do it for them.
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1: Hey, I'm Keith Stevens. It can be one thing to dream of all the big things you want to accomplish in life, but actually accomplishing those tasks, that's a whole different story. Tim's story is known as the Comeback Coach, and he's helped people from a variety of backgrounds, including some of Hollywood's biggest stars. You can get to know him at timstory.com or keepthefaith.com.
2: If you don't do something with life, life will do something with you. I speak to young people all around the world, and they have great thoughts, great plans. But you got to get moving. It's called the D word, discipline. Those small things that you don't want to do. Cleaning your room, cleaning your car, doing your homework. The Bible says, he who works his land shall have abundance. Work what's in front of you and watch this work pay off. Here.

it's like God said, Elisa, she didn't tell you she loved you because you wouldn't let her. And I thought, that's right. I had kept my defended role so clear because I couldn't risk being vulnerable to her. And I thought, oh my gosh, how do I do this with other people? How do I do this with my husband, not let him love me? With my kids, not let them love me? With my friends, not let them love me? With God, how do I not let God love me? And because I don't, I'm stuck in this box of being ugly and not beautiful. But when I let him love me, I take those words he said over Jesus. This is my daughter. With her, I am well pleased.

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6: 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That's this October 22nd. Larry Elder, Mike Gallagher, and me. Tickets at 960thepatriot.com.
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3: When I was little, I had dyslexia. No, I still have it, but, you know. And kids told me that I was stupid and that I wouldn't grow up, I wouldn't go to college. But I've graduated from 4 years of college, and I'm now a fifth grade language arts teacher. If you have a disorder, don't let people tell you that you're not going to grow up to be what you want to be. You can be whoever you want to be, no matter what you are, no matter who you are.

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1: Welcome to Keep the Faith. We are so glad you're here. Hi, I'm Donna Cruz.
2: And I'm Keith Stevens. Sometimes hope can be found in a word of encouragement from a friend or a note in the mailbox or maybe an email. Sometimes it can be found in songs and stories just like these. Every act of love,
1: we bring the kingdom come. I think our ability to make an impact in this world would be more profound if we could each start seeing ourselves as contestants on the show American Gladiators. That deep within us, we have something extraordinary. We have the possibility and the capability to do great things.
3: And my wife and I, we walked out with Connor and they were telling his story. And I'm watching these people just crying and clapping, and Connor's waving his hand at everybody and saying hello.

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Coming up next, Keep the Faith's confidence coach Trish Blackwell shares how you can be like an American gladiator.

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2: Do you remember that 1990s show, The American Gladiators? You know, it was that competition where they brought out ordinary people and placed them in competitions against these almost larger-than-life-sized gladiators. Growing up, it was my brother and I's favorite show. We would spend our afternoons on the couch high-fiving each other anytime one of those regular, ordinary people overtook one of the gladiators. Because you see, we so identified with these ordinary heroes who were doing what seemed, well, to be the impossible. I really believe that we're drawn towards heroes because heroes represent the potential that we all suspect is actually hidden within us. We sell ourselves short, we limit our potential, and we put boundaries on the potential that our stories can tell. But we were not called to live boring, ordinary, or average lives. We're called to be heroes.

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And a word of hope, man, a word of life and encouragement and love can change all that.

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1: Hi, I'm Donna Cruz. It's amazing the impact you can have when you don't even know it. The question is, what kind of impact is it? Mark Cook is a Hollywood producer and promoter with movies to his credit like The Perfect Game. He's also the author of The First Hour for Men, and he's a dad. His son Blake happens to be a NASCAR driver and a difference maker.
2: They emulate us. They want to be like us. As I look back, I'll never forget the time. He was about 5 years old, and I remember hearing something in the bathroom talking. And I looked in there, and it was my son, and he had my cell phone. He was in the mirror swearing. And I remember that had an impact on me. Well, when God got a hold of my heart and I began to strive to be a godly man and be a real leader and the spiritual leader of the house, thank God Blake was about 11 or 12. I used to pray with him every night, pray with him in the mornings. Now he's out in NASCAR. And every weekend, mostly, they're at a church. Like when they do Daytona, they're at Calvary Chapel, and they're giving their testimonies. I know for a fact that if God wouldn't have got a hold of my heart, and I would have kept continuing on the path that I was continuing on, Blake would probably still be a NASCAR driver, but he'd be running like his dad used to run. They follow us. They watch every single move we make. So as God began to turn my life around, it had a major impact on the family and the peace and the trust.

It is amazing the game changer that a smile brings. We all have that capacity. We all can smile at someone. We all can hold a door open. We all can say, you know what? You really are an inspiration to me. Pass a compliment. Something like that will change someone's day.

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11: Coming up next on Keep the Faith, Craig and his wife Samantha were struggling through their son's autism until
12: 3 months later, all of a sudden, my wife came calling from upstairs. She said, Craig,

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1: Hi, I'm Keith Stevens. It can be hard to see the hope in the middle of challenges, but that doesn't mean it's not there. Craig Johnson is one of the pastors at Lakewood Church in Houston, but he's also the dad of a young man named Connor who has autism.
2: We were having a terrible time with Connor. He was struggling, couldn't speak, and the outbursts were just overwhelming. And as I was driving the car, I asked God, why? Why is he struggling so much? And God spoke to me and said, your child is not a burden. Your child is a gift. I'm going to use your son to reach millions of people across the world. Do you trust me? 3 months later, all of a sudden, my wife came calling from upstairs. She said, Craig, get up here. I was putting Connor to bed, and I was reading him a couple books. And she said, all of a sudden, he began to speak. And he began to say one word after another word, one sentence after another sentence. And that's when the shift took place in our focus. In everything we did, we knew we were about to go on a mission.
1: Craig and Samantha Johnson's experience led them to create the Champions Club at Lakewood. It's a ministry designed for those with special needs. Within just 6 months of launching this unique ministry, over 300 new families became

0: members of the church. Now there are dozens of Champions clubs around the world.
1: We were at Chicago White Sox Stadium, and there were 50,000 people at a night of hope. And my wife and I, we walked out with Connor, and they were telling his story. And I'm watching these people just crying and clapping, and Connor's waving his hand at everybody and saying hello. God reminded me, he said, remember when you were in the car? Remember when I told you, trust me? He says, I never go back on my word. I've been running.

And I'm learning to love the quiet. I'm learning taking a long walk just by myself in the woods is good. It's good to relax and stop and be quiet. And to be alone is not so bad. And I am learning after 31-year marriage, I like me. I'm learning to say, you know, I'm not a bad person to take out to lunch.

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9: You know, Ronald Reagan believed self-government required something that government could never replace, responsibility in the hands of the people. In his 1981 inaugural address, Reagan warned against the idea that America had become too complicated to be governed by its citizens. Reagan asked, "If no one among us is capable of governing himself, then who among us has the capacity to govern someone else?" For Reagan, limited government was not about having no government. It was about remembering where responsibility begins, with individuals, families, communities, and the people themselves. Because when government assumes every responsibility, citizens gradually surrender their own. Self-government asks more of us than dependence ever will. And freedom requires a people willing to govern themselves before asking government to do it for them.
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11: 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It was Chuck Swindoll who said, "We aren't just thrown on this earth like dice thrown across a table. We are lovingly placed here for a purpose."

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1: About 2.5 years ago, my oldest son was murdered, and the trial ended yesterday with a guilty conviction for his murderer. But I guess the good news is not that that's a happy event, but I was able to comfort the mom of this kid, you know, and I just gave her a hug and let her know that, you know, that I've been praying for her and her family.
2: It's a tough one because both of you are grieving for your lost sons.
1: Her son is about to go away for 30 years. So I just wanted to share that, you know, that Romans 8:28, it is true that God works in all things for the good

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It can even set a prisoner free. There is no end to what its power can do. So let it go and be amazed by what you see through eyes of grace. The prisoner that it really frees is you.

I figured out we're going to have enough room around our bed in a hospital or wherever we spend the last day of our life for about 8 people, 9 if they're thin. And so what I'm trying to do is figure out who are the 8 people I want to surround my bed on the last day of my life. And I'm trying to surround my life with them. So what a great thing. Wouldn't it be great to send a text message to the 8 people who you want to be with you on your last day here on earth and tell them you're feeling fine or they'll freak out, right? But say you're one of the 8 and then surround yourself with those 8 people during your life.

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1: Hey, welcome to Keep the Faith. I know you have a lot of other choices today, but thank you for listening. So glad you are. I'm Keith Stevens.
2: And I'm Jonna Cruz. No 2 days are exactly the same. And while some days are great, there are others not so much. Well, maybe something you hear today will encourage you on the days both good and bad.
3: Love, take these words that I'm speaking, love. Take these thoughts that I'm thinking, love. Take me over.
4: Marriage is an exchange.
5: Right.
4: It's not one way. It's an exchange. And I didn't have that exchange mentality, to be honest with you. I have, what am I getting out of this?
6: You know, I get a drive-through coffee. I get instant food. It's not always the greatest, but it's quick. And I've had to retrain myself. And I think our responsibility to the next generation and to each other is to remind ourselves that some of the best things are built and take time.
3: Just breathe.
1: Sometimes it can feel like every conversation we have is divisive. Well, next on Keep the Faith, how to have kind conversations with those with whom we disagree.